Motor Racing Network, solely for the non-commercial use of our listening audience. Any use of the descriptions and accounts of this event without the express written permission of the Motor Racing Network is prohibited. Today's broadcast was directed by Pat Jaggers, associate producer Trey Downey, broadcast engineer Steve Fridley, studio engineer Andy Pachenik. 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

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Hi, it's Elaine Holden, and I'm your host for Turning Pages with Elaine here on WSMN Nashua. Thanks for joining me today. As always, it is my pleasure to be here with you, to read books, talk about books, have a good time talking about authors, recent publications, answering questions that my listeners have sent to me via email, and generally, you know, having a good time for 2 hours, because that's what I do here every week. I talk about books, read books, discuss all kinds of great literature stuff and book stuff and publishing stuff, and basically, as I said, have a good time. And thank you, everybody, for tuning in. If this is your first time, welcome. And if you've been with me all these years, thanks for sticking with me. I appreciate it. Because we do have a good time having all kinds of different genres at our disposal. So if you have a book that you're interested in, that you might like to hear, and you think I haven't read it already, because there's a lot of books out there, right? Please send me an email. I'd love to hear from you. My email is dreholden55@gmail.com. And I do look forward to hearing from you. So thanks a lot to everybody who has emailed and for those folks who are going to sit down and email me today. So here's my email again. Ready? dreholden55@gmail.com. And I look forward to hearing from you. So what's on the agenda today? Well, we are reading Carthage, A New History by Eve MacDonald. And as I have been saying, Eve MacDonald, who is a senior lecturer, by the way, in ancient history at Cardiff University, is an archaeologist, ancient historian. She's worked and published extensively on the history and material culture of Carthage, of North Africa, and the Middle East. And I used to be a senior lecturer as well. I was a senior lecturer at Rivier University for like 25 years, I think, in the graduate school, and I enjoyed it tremendously. Being a senior lecturer is really a good thing to do. You get to deal with a lot of students. I've had some wonderful students in my lifetime. I have been so blessed to have such wonderful students, and I cannot say enough about my graduate students at Rivier. They're a wonderful group of people. And now, Dr. Eve MacDonald, of course, is an expert on the region of Carthage, North Africa, Middle East. We know Carthage is in North Africa. She wrote Hannibal, A Hellenistic Life, and that was published by Yale University Press, by the way. She's appeared in podcasts, History Hit, The Ancients, Hannibal's Winter War, The Fall of Carthage, and she has also been involved in documentary films on Channel 4. She did PBS's Secrets of the Dead, and Carthage is her first book for the trade. Now, you're sitting there saying, what do you mean the trade? What are you talking about? Well, Norton is the publisher. And remember, Yale University Press, that she had originally published with, is more for academics. So, for example, if you're a student, either undergrad or more likely graduate student, and your professor has assigned a certain number of readings or a certain number of books, in history it would be a number of books, then you would read a very particular type of history book. It wouldn't have a whole lot of fun to it, frankly, although I did have one professor as an undergrad years ago, Sister Rose Rowan, and yeah, most of my professors were either nuns or priests, and Sister Rose Rowan did assign trade books on occasion, which was actually a great relief to all of us who had to plow through a whole bunch of history books that really were very dry. So the straight-on history with the facts and nothing, a lot of, you know, there's no backstairs stories involved. That would be mostly for the students, for the schools, you know, graduate, undergraduate, that sort of thing. When
when we're talking about the trade, we're talking about general readership, and that's you and me. So because we're just like general people, and you know, we go into a bookstore and we look at a book and we think, wow, this has got to be fun for us to read, or this is going to be interesting. We're the trade. We're the folks that buy those books in the bookstore. When you turn on your radio and you turn on WSMN and you say, I think it's time for Elaine to come on for Turning Pages with Elaine, you know that is going to be reading books for the trade. I'm not going to be reading a dry history book. I'm not going to be reading a dry psychology book. I'm going to be reading a book that if you went into a bookstore and looked around and said, this looks like a cool book to read, I'm going to learn a lot from it. That's the kind of book that I would be reading. So I read books that are for the trade. And Norton Publishers, which published this book, Carthage, A New History, is a very different type of a book, a different structure, a different style than you would see for something like Yale University Press. Now, don't get me wrong, I've got a bunch of books from Yale University Press, but that's for my profession. And I have slogged through those for many, many years. And I have shelves of stuff from Oxford University and Yale University and Princeton University and, you know, from professors that have done good research. And I read those because of my profession, but I don't read them on WSMN because, you know, if you want a book, if you send me an email and you say, you know something, I want to learn about musicology, the research on the brain development, the human brain development and music and how those two go together, I've probably got about 11 or 12 books just on that subject. And they're from Princeton and Yale and Oxford and, you know, and all the other places. And they're scholarly works, and I can send you those textbooks, the names of them, and the authors, and, you know, the ISBN numbers. Those are the ones, the ISBN are the ones that, you know, that's how you find a book. If you're looking for it, you have someone order it for you. Balin Books in Nashua is a perfect example. You go in with a title and an author and an ISBN number, and you say, I need this book, and Balin will find it for you. One way or the other, they'll find it. And they have, you know, they've been at this for 50 years. They know how to find books. So there are times I have an obscure book that I need, for either research or for a class I'm teaching. And, you know, I'll go into Balin and I'll say, this is what I need, and they'll find it for me. So it would be that kind of scholarly work that I have on my shelves here in my office. But I'm not going to pick it up and read a book on musicology to you. I'm doing books that are for the trade because, you know, let's face it, I'm part of the trade too. I'm somebody that goes into a bookstore and picks up a book and says, wow, you know what? This looks like a good book to read. I think I want to do that. So, you know, right now we're reading a book for the trade and it's a lot of fun. So once again, if you do have a suggestion for me to read, please send it. And here's my email one more time, drehholden55@gmail.com. I look forward to hearing from you. So, as I said, we're reading Carthage, A New History by Eve MacDonald. And remember that Carthage was starting as an outpost like 900 years before the birth of Christ. So we're talking like almost 3,000 years ago here. And Carthage was, you know, in North Africa. It was in the western part of North Africa and the western part of the Mediterranean. The Phoenicians were in an area called the Levant, which is where Israel is now, basically. And they were tremendous sailors and seafarers and traders. And what they did, they had these boats that had sails, obviously. This was the Iron Age, remember? And they sailed around the Mediterranean.
and they traded. And so they'd pick up papyrus, for example, in Egypt, and they'd bring it to Greece, and the Greeks would be able to use the papyrus to write. And then the Greeks would have some kind of weaving because they raised sheep and they spun the wool, and so they wove wool and lightweight woolen fabrics, and the Phoenicians would bring the woolen fabrics back to Egypt, and the Egyptians would pay for it. And so, the Phoenicians were always making money. And of course, they're trading wine and olive oil and any other good or item that they thought they could sell. And they made a lot of money at it. They were very rich people. And so, of course, they were hugging the coast of the Mediterranean because their boats were little, and the Mediterranean can get pretty rugged for seas, which I didn't know. I was talking to a high school classmate of mine a while ago when I started reading this book on Carthage, and I was saying to him, it's odd that they were hugging the shoreline so close. He goes, "Oh no," he says, "I was on an aircraft carrier back in the 1960s," and he said, "We did the Med before we went around Africa and went to Vietnam." So he'd served in Vietnam for, I don't know, a year or two, I guess, on a carrier. But he said, "When we did the Med, there were times the waves were higher than the flight deck." And I'm like, "That's crazy," because I've seen those aircraft carriers. They're not small, and the waves were that high. Can you imagine what it's like in a pretty small sailing boat that, they were using in those days to trade? They must have been pretty ferocious sailors to be able to handle even those kind of waves near the coast. So in any case, that's the story about hugging the seacoast of the coast of the Mediterranean. And so they needed these little outposts all along the way, so they'd have a place to stop and offload goods and unload goods and do a little trading with the locals, etc., etc. And that's what Carthage started. It started as a little outpost for the Phoenicians. So within 600 years, Carthage became a power, a world power. And remember that the Mediterranean in those days was the world, and they became a very powerful empire. And they, of course, overlapped with the Roman Empire. And the Romans got very concerned because they didn't want to have any competition. And so the Romans kept agitating the Carthaginians, and the Carthaginians were pushing back. They wound up having wars called the Punic Wars. The wars were over 100 years in length. And at one point in time, one of the wars was 43 years going. So for 43 years, there was ongoing warfare. That's insane, right? So, inevitably there was a clash. Rome wanted supremacy over the region. And so here we are. Carthage, of course, has been fighting Rome. Rome keeps coming at them. Hannibal went to Rome, brought those elephants across the Alps. I still can't believe he did that. We had a whole chapter on Hannibal, who, of course, was Carthaginian, right? And so this is really a fascinating story. And because it's a new story, what's happening is that Eva McDonald, our author, is drawing on brand new archaeological analysis, and she's uncovering the history behind the legend. So she's taking us on a journey from the Phoenician Levant of the early Iron Age to the Atlantic and all along the shores of Africa. And she really reveals Carthage to be a wealthy city, a cosmopolitan city, filled with brave warriors. It's also got staggering beauty. It is a beautiful city with beautiful buildings, and it really had technological sophistication. So, you've got a lot, you see it that it's got a lot going for it. And you can see where the Romans were very jealous and very threatened, but at the same time, once they started the wars, they couldn't back off, and the Phoenicians
weren't the Carthaginians weren't going to let them back off. They weren't going to have the Romans encroach on their territory and make life any more miserable than it already was. But you also have to remember that eventually Rome won. And because Rome won, we now have the Roman version of history. And the Romans rewrote history, the truth, the way they wanted it to make them sound good. And it's only recently, literally within the past 10 years, 10 years, right? From 2016 to 2026, that we have evidence that shows that what the Romans wrote was a lot of eyewash. And in fact, they didn't tell the truth about the wars or about Carthage. So what we're reading now, what you're hearing now, really is a story of the world's one of the ancient world's greatest navies, and the territory that they controlled, and the territory they spanned across the Mediterranean, from northwestern Africa to modern day Spain, Sardinia, Sicily. And it's a gripping narrative, and that's why the Romans came to so fear Carthage as one of the few rivals ever to inflict multiple defeats on them. And now this is the thing. The Romans really downplayed their defeats, and they only focused on that final victory, but it took them 100 years to do it. So that gives you an idea how tough the Carthaginians were. And so now we are on chapter 12 of Carthage, A New History by Eve McDonald, as you turn pages with Elaine here on WSMN Nashua. And the title of this particular chapter is And the Commander Wept. Carthage must be destroyed. These are the most famous words ever spoken about Carthage. In Rome, the senator Cato repeated this phrase every time he stood up to speak in the Senate. This mantra followed a visit to Carthage by Cato and other Roman magistrates in 153 BCE. A senatorial delegation had gone to the city near the end of the 50-year period that required Carthage to make annual war reparation payments to Rome. It was due to end in 151 BCE. Cato was a grizzled old senator, a hawk, and an extreme Roman patriot. Skirmishes and tensions between the Numidian kingdom of Messenia and the Carthaginians had flared up, and, as the treaty demanded, the Romans had been called in to negotiate. Cato and his fellow senators were amazed by the thriving metropolis, the busy ports, the rich landscape, and the people coming and going from across the Mediterranean. Carthage had continued to thrive, and the increased wealth and growth of the Numidian kingdom of Messenia only added to its prosperity as the conduit for trade in and out of Africa. Cato was alarmed to see the possibility of a strong Carthage once more. The Roman state of mind in the mid-second century BCE was one of conquest and domination. It was rarely interested in peace. Cato urged his fellow Roman senators to destroy their old enemy while they could, and, in an infamous scene, the old senator even dropped some fat, juicy figs on the floor of the Senate and claimed he had brought them from Carthage to emphasize that it was only a few days' sail away. This was a gesture designed to scare the Romans with old ghosts of Hannibal in Italy and the death of so many of the Roman elite on the fields of Cannae. It was also clear that not everyone in the Roman Senate agreed with Cato. As many times as he filibustered in the Senate about how Carthage must be destroyed, his nemesis and descendant of the conqueror Hannibal, known as Publius Cornelius Scipio Nasca, returned with, "Carthage must be saved."
The political power of Rome was fractured, and the rivals between elite factions intense, but also essential were deep connections between the two peoples, with many Carthaginian elite families related through friendship and patronage to families in Rome, especially the Scipios. The source of these final years of Carthage is Appian. A native of Alexandria, he wrote a Roman history in the Greek language in the 2nd century Common Era. Appian's version of the tale relies heavily on Polybius's telling, and most importantly, Appian included parts of the original Polybian history that we no longer have preserved. Polybius was in the entourage of the Roman commander Scipio Aemilianus, who was the adopted grandson of Scipio Afrianus. Appian's story essentially preserved much of Polybius's eyewitness account of the war between the Carthaginians and the Numidians that led to the Roman siege and destruction of Carthage. The ancient tale is as close as we can get to seeing the action unfold through the eyes of the Roman participants. It is a vivid and detailed picture of ancient violence, politics, and destruction. The action leading up to the final destruction of Carthage, conventionally called the Third Punic War, also starts with the Numidian kingdom of Messenia. The old king was in his late 80s by the 150s BCE, and he and his kingdom had thrived in its newly enhanced position as the most powerful state in North Africa and ally of Rome. Just after the end of the Second Punic War, around 195 BCE, Messenia had seized a large part of the Carthaginian territory for his own realm, claiming that it had once belonged to his Messale kingdom. Carthage could do little but had protested to the Romans, who, as the treaty demanded, sent moderators to decide on the case. Appian tells us that the outcome was fixed and the Roman negotiators had been told to decide in favor of Massinius. In Massinissa, the Numidian kingdom became the dominant military power in North Africa in the interwar years, and territorial disputes like this between the two sides rumbling on over the next decades. The story repeated itself many times, with Massinissa's Numidians encroaching on Carthaginian territory, the Carthaginians appealing to Rome, and the Romans deciding in favor of the Numidians. The Romans in this period were off fighting in many different regions, east against the Seleucids and Macedonian kingdoms, and west in the Mediterranean and Iberia. Massinissa's sons and their Numidian cavalry continued to participate and fight as auxiliaries with the Roman forces. The sources place them in Iberia, where dissent and rebellion lingered on among the Celtiberians of the central and northern peninsula. It is worth considering how much of this dissent was fueled by pro-Carthaginian tribes and remnants of the Phoenician diaspora in Iberia, but there is no mention of the connection in the sources. Now, Carthage, in these inner city war years, different political factions sprang up. They themselves were shaped by and depended on their relationships around the Mediterranean. By the 150s BCE, there was, in the words of Appian, a pro-Roman party, a democratic party, and a party that favored the Numidians. The pro-Roman party was led by Hanno, the democratic party by two men known as Hamilcar and Samnite, and Carthalo, and the pro-Numidian party by a man named Hannibal the Starling. As the city grappled with new influences and had to balance the demands of the peace with the reality of its aggressive neighbors, there were calls to raise forces and to fight back. Decades of capitulation, of having to swallow every aggressive move by their neighbors and turn the other cheek,
had played on the Carthaginian psyche and identity. The Romans had conceded to Massinissa's seizure of Carthaginian lands across 4 decades. Massinissa had grown his kingdom and had many children, the last of whom was born when he was 86. According to the historian Polybius, who knew him personally, he was a cultivated man who endowed the sanctuary of Apollo on the island of Delos and had his sons educated in Greece. Massinissa represented a new North African identity, a kind of Graeco-Numidian Punic culture, born of these wars and the increasing

treaty signed at the conclusion of the Second Punic War ended with the final payments of war indemnity. Carthage was once again able to function outside of the yoke of Rome and had been arming itself in anticipation. The army raised by Carthage consisted of 25,000 infantry and some hundreds of cavalry, but they were soon joined by 6,000 Numidians who had deserted Messenes's sons and fought with the Carthaginians. Somewhere near a town called Oroscopa, perhaps it's in western Tunisia today, the field of battle was set. An eyewitness account comes from the Roman commander Scipio Aemilianus, who recalled the scene and must have told it to Polybius. Scipio had traveled to Africa from Iberia, where he had been fighting as a Roman legate under the consul Lucullus. He came to find Messenesa to procure elephants, the animals having proven so successful for Carthage in their battle against the Iberians 70 years earlier that the Romans were going to employ them as well. The grizzled octogenarian Messenesa was preparing for battle when he heard of Scipio's arrival and sent some cavalry to meet and install him in a safe place to watch the day unfold. The residual image of the old king suited up to take the field and lead his armies is impressive. The story is full of admiration for Messenesa as a man who still led out his troops personally and was a vigorous fighter despite his age. Appian described how the Numidians rode bareback into battle, and in the admiring Roman eye were long-lived and robust generally. Scipio was positioned on high, somewhere off the field of battle, and watched as the fighting began. He described it as one views a spectacle in a theater, while Messenesa and Hasdrubal drew their armies up to face each other. The fighting lasted all that day, but toward the evening the opponents ceased and regrouped. Scipio approached the camps. He went to Messenesa, and when the Carthaginians heard that the Roman was in the area, they came and appealed to him to broker a peace. Terms could not be agreed, so no peace was made, and the next day the battle continued. Messenesa was eventually able to encircle the Carthaginian camp and blockade the army inside. So a kind of stalemate set in, and Scipio departed with his elephants. Official envoys from Rome were on their way to try to settle the dispute. The Roman envoys were instructed to not let Messenia loose or to ensure Carthage lost, but otherwise to stay out of the fighting. Inside the Carthaginian camp, the situation was dire. The soldiers were weakened by hunger, and they were incapable of attacking their enemies. They were desperate and resorted to eating their pack animals and horses, and even boiled their leather straps for sustenance. They were trapped in a small camp, unable to move and exposed to the scorching heat. The lack of food and exercise and exposure to the harsh African summer caused them to fall ill with various diseases. With no wood left for cooking, they were forced to burn their shields for fuel. They were unable to carry out the dead bodies or even burn them due to Messenesa's strict ring that held them in their camp. This led to the spread of a terrible disease. Finally, beaten, the Carthaginians negotiated with the Numidians, agreeing to take back into the city those who had been exiled and to pay an indemnity. They had to withdraw from the camp with nothing and leave their weapons and armor with the victors. Just wearing tunics, they filed out past the Numidian forces. When one of Messenesa's sons charged on the Carthaginians, they had no strength to resist, and it was a slaughter. Only a few, including their commander, Hasdrubal, made it back to Carthage alive, according to Appian. The Carthaginians' first foray to war in 50 years had been a disaster. The Carthaginian Senate condemned their commanders Hasdrubal and Carthalho to death for the calamity, while the Romans began to raise a new army. A war was

was already in motion, but the build-up continued for many months. The Carthaginians sent envoys to Rome, but there was no remediations offered. The Romans were going to war, and the expedition was enthusiastically embraced by the Roman people. Appian tells us that thousands signed up for an opportunity to go to war against the old enemy, and an army of 80,000 was raised with a new fleet. Utica, longtime ally and rival of Carthage, on the coast to the north of the city, sent delegates to Rome and surrendered their city. From the reaction of Utica, it is clear that there was little question in most people's minds what the outcome of this war was going to be. Without allies, without soldiers, Carthage stood alone and was desperate. Then Hasdrubal, one of the condemned commanders, rebelled against his death sentence and gathered another army outside the city. With the dual threat of civil war and invasion, Carthage again sent envoys to beseech the Romans to call off the invasion. The Senate of Rome told the Carthaginian envoys to send hostages, 300 of the children of their elite families, as security, and the freedom and autonomy of Carthage might be preserved. Carthage did as it was told, gathering the children and sending them to the Roman commanders in Sicily. The citizens were bereft. Appian described the scene at the port where the children had gathered to board the ships to Sicily, how mothers clung to their children with frantic cries and tore at their anchors and ropes of the ships and threw themselves at the sailors to try to stop them leaving port, how some of the women even swam far out into the sea after the ships as they sailed away. The Romans in Sicily took the Carthaginian children and sent them to Rome. They told the Carthaginians to meet them in Utica and crossed over the sea with their army. The Roman consul, Lucius Marcius Centurinus, received the Carthaginian envoys at Utica, and after listening to their pleas, he demanded that they give up all their armaments. They were ordered to bring all their weapons and engines of war, both public and private, to the consul at Utica. They agreed, and two Roman magistrates, Scipio Nasica and Gaius Cornelius Hispanus, accompanied the Carthaginians to the city. Wagons were loaded up with all the weapons. Appian describes complete armor for 200,000 men, besides innumerable javelins and darts, and 2,000 catapults for throwing pointed missiles and stones, which made for a spectacular sight. After all this, the Carthaginians stood in front of the Roman consul Censorius in anticipation of reprieve. That was when he delivered the crushing blow. The citizens of Carthage would have to now leave their city to take themselves and their families and move inland at least 15 kilometers from the sea and never again occupy the land upon which Carthage had been founded. The Romans were going to burn it to the ground. The Carthaginian envoys were astonished. They could not believe their ears. They had complied with every demand, acquiesced to each request, and it was still not enough. They were being asked to abandon their homes, their history and legends, and their rights to live by the sea, to abandon their very identity. The Roman consul patronizingly explained that it was not because of any ill will toward the Carthaginians that they demanded these sacrifices, but for the sake of the Carthaginians themselves, that the city on the sea's edge was too tempting for them, and they just couldn't help but cause trouble by their very location. This is a common rhetorical theme in Roman philosophy, that cities on the sea were somehow dangerous, filled with multilingual people mixing cultures and thriving as emporia of sin and deceit. In the Roman rhetoric, all the Carthaginians had to do was become good farmers like the Romans, and all would be well. The envoys returned to Carthage. Citizens watched from the walls as the dejected men approached, moving slowly.
It was bad news indeed, and when the population of Carthage heard the new demands, they erupted in fury and weeping. They turned on the ambassadors and anyone they could find. They had given up their children, their weapons, and now they had nothing. The senators at Carthage declared war on Rome, brought their rebellious commander back into the field, and prepared to defend their city. They named another commander for operations inside the city, also called Hasdrubal, who was a grandson of Massinissa, the son of one of his daughters who had married a Carthaginian. Again, this emphasizes how closely connected and mixed the different ethnicities in North Africa were. It was the city itself that made the citizens, and these citizens readied for a war they knew they could not win. The whole place became a workshop and forge. Appian describes how all the sacred places, the temples, and any unoccupied space saw men and women working together day and night without rest. They made swords and shields and missiles for catapults, javelins, and any other weapons they could find, working without pause. It was 149 BCE when the attack began. The Roman commanders had delayed the assault, waiting at Utica for the Carthaginians to cede to all their demands, reasoning that they had no other choice. Eventually, the consuls realized they were going to have to fight, that the Carthaginians were not going to leave their city. The Roman forces moved from Utica by land and sea to prepare to lay siege to Carthage. The city, as we know, was heavily defended and fortified. Its location on a small peninsula, encircled on the land side by triple walls 15 meters high and expanding 17 kilometers to encompass the Megara region of the city, the agricultural land attached to it. As we have already discussed, these walls were like living defense structures as well, divided into upper and lower parts, with the bottom spaces used as stables that could house up to 300 elephants and 4,000 horses, and had places for fodder and grain. There were also barracks for soldiers, and the walls were surrounded by a deep ditch as well. A sea wall stood facing the water. When an initial attempt to overrun the land and sea walls by two Roman consuls resulted in their being repulsed by the newly rearmed citizens of Carthage, the Romans retreated and regrouped. Their plan had been to scale the sea walls with ladders and to force on the one point of weakness in the land walls, where the land wall met the harbor, but they had not expected such fierce resistance from within. The attacks on the city continued throughout the year, with the Romans bringing huge siege engines into play and battering at the walls. By night, the Carthaginians would fix any damage they could and even snuck out to try to burn the Roman engines, damaging them enough to make them inoperable. Some of the Carthaginians were only armed with clubs and stones. Yet the resistance continued. Outside the city, there were two Carthaginian armies operating against the Romans, one led by Hasdrubal and the other by Pharmius. These two armies fought successfully, trapping the consul Censorinus, and chipping away at Roman morale. The Carthaginians under Pharmius fiercely attacked the Romans, ambushing them and fighting a kind of guerrilla war. His encounters with the young Scipio Amaryllanus formed a large part of the narrative of the war in this year. Scipio was the one Roman who shone in these encounters, showing wisdom and bravery against the enemy. There is, in Appian's account, criticism of the Roman consuls, but never of Scipio, who was then only a commander operating underneath the two consuls who had led the attack. This is, of course, a narrative that Scipio told himself and was originally written down by his ward, the Greek Polybius, so it is perhaps no surprise that he is the star of the story. Scipio turned the tide of the war by bringing one of the sons of Massinissa into the conflict against Carthage and by convincing Pharmius that 2,200 of his cavalry officers to switch sides.
When the old king Massinissa had died in the late autumn or early winter of 149-148 BCE, and three of his sons inherited his kingdom, Scipio had been called in as executor and emerged from the process with the youngest son, Gulussa, as his ally. At Carthage, the stalemate continued. The summer heat had caused pestilence in the Roman camp, and through the autumn the struggle continued. The length of the siege and the strength of Carthaginian opposition and resolve had obviously surprised the Romans. The city remained unbreached by the year's end. Early in 148 BCE, Scipio returned to Rome with the Carthaginian Firmius, who was rewarded for his treason. The Senate praised Scipio's actions and presented Firmius with gifts. The list of gifts is fascinating and gives us a view into what was considered of great value at the time. He received a purple robe with gold clasps to emphasize his authority, a horse with gold trappings, a complete suit of armor displaying his martial prowess, and 10,000 silver drachms. They also gave him 100 minaeus of silver plate and a completely furnished tent. The Roman senators told him that he could expect more if he would just cooperate with them to the end of the war. This Firmius promised to do and returned to Africa, sailing directly for the Roman winter camp. One of the new consuls, Calpurnius Piso, and his legate, Lucius Mancinus, sailed to Carthage in the spring of 148 BCE, taking charge of operations there. The Romans maintained the Carthaginian blockade, but seemed to have largely focused on resistance in the countryside. The strength and bravery of the resistance Carthage had shown in the face of overwhelming odds had encouraged others across the countryside to hold out against the Romans. Roman supply ships were attacked, and towns in the hinterland offered help and resistance, pushing back against the Romans. The Carthaginians rallied and sent out envoys to the cities of Africa and decried the Roman aggression. They even sent envoys to the Antigonid king Perseus of Macedonia, who was fighting a war with the Romans, and promised aid and support. Two of the sons of Massinissa were hesitant to join in the Roman expedition, and while they spoke of their loyalty to the Roman envoys, they did not engage in the conflict, but held back and waited to see the outcome. Which, if you think about it, is a pretty smart thing to do, because let's face it, this is a pretty vicious war, and the Romans, of course, were very, very aggressive. We recognize that. We see the aggression, and while we're horrified by it in this day and age, we also have to realize that this was typical of the Roman philosophy. And you are, of course, turning pages with Elaine here on WSMN Nashua, 1590 AM, 95.3 FM, as we read Carthage, A New History by Eve MacDonald. And we are, of course, in what is considered the Third Punic War. Carthage has maintained its strength and its wealth, even in the face of paying all that money to Rome after having lost the Second Punic War. And so now we're seeing the Romans once again very aggressive towards Carthage, primarily because they realized that Carthage had once again amassed a fortune, and they were very, very, very wealthy. And Rome wanted the money, let's face it. And they also feared the power and strength of Carthage. So let's continue as you turn pages. What was it like to live in Carthage in these years of siege? The idea of Carthage had been so dominant in the narrative of Rome in the 50 years between the wars that we understand the deep psychological trauma the Romans had suffered from the Hannibalic War dominated many of their decisions. Inside the city of Carthage, the citizens and their families must have been equally haunted by their relentless persecution by the Romans. The Carthaginian memories do not survive, but tensions and conflict within the city do appear throughout the story.
Imagine the grief and sorrow when their commander, Phimaeus, chose to save himself and his family. The elation when the defense of the city seemed to hold. These feelings are not remembered, but must have led to deep stress and turmoil. The commander, Hasdrubal, who had fought successfully outside the city wall all the previous year, now aspired to power inside the city. This position was held by the other Hasdrubal, the grandson of Massinissa. This also made him the nephew of Gulussa, who had been actively fighting on the side of the Romans. One Hasdrubal accused the other of planning to betray the city to his Numidian uncle, and in the popular assembly at Carthage there was an uproar. Violence broke out, and the man who had so successfully defended the city from the Roman siege was beaten to death. The atmosphere in Rome was fraught as well. The consuls operating in Africa faced fierce criticism for not taking the city quickly and easily, for seeming to lose ground to the Carthaginians. Factionalism and elite rivalries underpinned these criticisms, but there seemed to be serious anger about the fact that it was taking so long to win this war against an enemy who had been disarmed. The popular assembly at Rome demanded that Scipio Aemilianus be made consul for the following year, 147 BCE. Scipio was only standing for the election to the position of aedile in the city. He was too young to be consul as the Roman course of honors. A strict ladder of senatorial appointments, and it existed so that a young elite had to rise through each stage before reaching the top of the Roman Senate. The Roman Tribune proposed changing the law that declared a consul must have reached the minimum age of 42 so that Scipio could be taking the position. This proposal allowed Scipio Aemilianus to hold the consulship, and he had Gaius Livius Drusus as his colleague. Again, the popular assembly stepped in to demand that Scipio get the command in Africa as well. This use of the popular assembly at Rome to push through populist political choices was unprecedented and would become more and more significant in the years after the war. It would lead to civil violence in Rome and was one of the reasons the republican system became so broken in the first century BCE. Another new army was recruited for Scipio, and he set sail to Africa to rejoin the war effort there and rescue his fellow Romans from their precarious position at the walls of Carthage. In his assessment, the Roman army was in a dire strait. The soldiers had become idle, greedy, and prone to looting. There was a swarm of merchants who had infiltrated the ranks and trailed around the army solely for the spoils. These merchants even joined the unauthorized raids for plunder. Despite the legal consequence of desertion for straying beyond the sound of the trumpet during wartime, forays into the countryside for rape and pillage were rampant. Scipio is said to have recognized that the commander bore responsibility for the failures of his troops, and that the sole pursuit of plunder led to internal strife and a decline in morale. There were disputes over loot, including goods and women, that frequently escalated into violence, resulting in injuries and even fatalities among the comrades. Considering these challenges, Scipio concluded that victory over the enemy could only be achieved by first restoring discipline and order within his own ranks. Appian's description of the discipline within the army provides an explicit criticism of the previous council, Piso, but also great insight into the life and environment around a military camp in those years. The Carthaginians now had to deal with Scipio leading a more disciplined attack on their city.
The region of Megara, the urban garden space of Carthage that had allowed the city to survive the siege and blockade, was the focus of an attack. The Romans scaled the walls and burst open a gate. The Carthaginians rallied, and Scipio and his men withdrew. But the damage done to the psyche of the defenders was enormous and emphasized how vulnerable they were. The city commander, Hasdrubal, behaved like a tyrant, not the head of a republic. After the breach of the Megara walls, Hasdrubal took Roman prisoners up to the parapets and tortured and mutilated them in front of the enemy, tossing their bodies down off the walls. The assembly at Carthage was horrified by his actions, so he put those who had protested to death. This gruesome story of torture and mutilation serves to portray Hasdrubal as the unstable and vicious foil for the noble and disciplined Scipio, but also reinforces the extreme pressure the Carthaginians were under constantly for all those years. Scipio focused on the ports, and the Roman forces managed to block the entrance, piling up huge stones to make it impassable to the ships inside, as well as to any that snuck past the blockade to resupply Carthage from outside. The Carthaginians responded by digging a new entrance to their harbors. The original entrance had been to the south, so they began excavating the new entrance in a section of the harbor wall that was positioned facing outward into the middle of the sea toward the east. This made constructing a high bank for protection unfeasible due to the water's depth and the force of the wind. We are told that everyone, every woman and child participating in the digging effort that took place from the inside covertly. At the same time, the Carthaginians recycled and reclaimed materials to construct new ships, building triremes and quinquatremes, and, as Appian noted, demonstrated remarkable courage and determination. They supposedly were able to keep the work secret, to the extent that not even captives could tell Scipio what was happening. Reports from inside the city only noted a persistent commotion in the harbor day and night. Finally, when all their preparations were complete, the Carthaginians dramatically unveiled the new harbor entrance. One day at dawn, sailing out with a fleet comprising 20 triremes and other smaller vessels. There were ships from other cities in the bay around Carthage at that point. Ports like the city of Side came to the aid of their Roman allies in the siege. Side, just southeast of Antalya in modern Turkey, was a key ally of the Romans with a long seafaring tradition. Mostly unmentioned, but certainly at play, were soldiers and ships from allies and enemies across the Mediterranean fighting on both sides for the soul of Carthage. The Carthaginians desperately defended their city, using all their considerable technical and martial abilities to foil every attempt the Romans made at entry. They even crossed the bay by night, through the water, to burn a Roman siege engine. As always, each time the relentless Romans came back with new siege engines and more ships to tighten their blockade. Inch by inch, the Romans came closer to taking the city, and as the winter of 147 BCE set in, they had gained enough of a foothold near the port to build a wall up against the defensive wall of Carthage. Before making his final move, Scipio needed to settle the disrupted countryside and spent much of the early winter months taking back the city of Nephrius, somewhere south of Carthage, which had been held since the previous year by pro-Carthaginian troops under the command of a man named Diogenes. When Scipio won with the aid of the Numidian Gulussa and took back the city, he also defeated a large force of pro-Carthaginian fighters. The stage was set for the final assault.
One spring day in 149 BCE, the Romans took the circular harbor of Carthage with a huge effort. They had scaled the walls and launched an attack with relentless numbers. Over the course of that day, the fighting spread into the city itself. First, the Romans crossed into the Agora, which is the marketplace, adjacent to the harbor. The next morning, with 4,000 fresh troops, Scipio entered the precinct to the temple of the god Recep, which is another name for Apollo, which dominated the marketplace, a golden statue housed within a shrine that was crafted from beaten gold stood resplendent in the temple. The statue weighed 1,000 talents, and the soldiers pillaged it, hacking away with their swords, defying their officers' orders until they had divided the spoils amongst themselves. Only then did they resume their fight in the streets of the city. Scipio had his soldiers move swiftly to attack the Brisa Hill, the city's strongest position and the location of its original foundation. Many of the population left in the city had sought refuge there, while others had stayed in their homes to defend them. There were three streets that ran up from the Forum to the citadel, lined with tightly packed six-story houses. The citizens of Carthage hurled down projectiles on the soldiers as they tried to advance up the hill. The Romans then entered the houses and took them one by one. Street by street, house by house, the fighting progressed. Roman soldiers took one house, then threw planks across the roofs to take the next, hurling the people they found in their homes down onto the streets, killing them all. Once Scipio reached the Brisa, he ordered the houses all burned and the streets cleared of the debris of bodies so that the Roman troops could take the remaining part of the city. So many dead cluttered the way that sweepers were needed to remove them. The eyewitness account of the destruction preserved in Appian is brutal and vivid as it reveals the death throes of the city and the real victims of war. As the fire in the streets spread and carried from house to house, as the buildings fell and the sound of their crashing grew louder, the many corpses fell with the stones into the city streets. Some citizens were still alive. Old men, women, and young children who had hidden in the innermost nooks of the houses, some of them wounded, some of them more or less burned, and uttering piteous cries. Other people fell into the flames from the heights with the collapsing stones and timbers of their houses and were torn apart in all shapes of horror. They were crushed and mangled. On the Brisa Hill, remnants of Carthage's defenders held out for 6 days and nights while the city burned around them. The Romans brought in fresh soldiers each day to alleviate their own fighters. Appian's text states this had to be done so the Roman soldiers would not be worn down by the toil, slaughter, want to sleep, and the horrid sights. The Carthaginian commander Hasdrubal and his wife and children were among those who had sought refuge in the precinct of the temple of Eshmun on the hill. This place was the richest and most sacred of the temples in Carthage, and after several days of slaughter, envoys from the last holdouts in the temple grounds appeared to Scipio carrying olive branches as symbols of peace and surrender. Scipio granted these envoys their wish of accepting surrender and spared their lives, except for any deserters from the Roman army among them. The refugees from the temple filed out. Appian numbers them at 50,000, which hardly seems credible, even if the temple precinct was large enough to hold that many. There was certainly a large number, though, and in the thousands. Not long after this event, the commander of Carthage, Hasdrubal, presented himself and surrendered to Scipio, while his wife and children and the Roman deserters and other holdouts remained in the temple. The last survivors climbed on the roof of the temple, and from there, the famous scene from the last day of Carthage played out. Hasdrubal's wife berated her husband as a traitor and threw herself and her children into the funeral pyre that their city had become. Scipio watched the drama unfold and shed his own tears. Appian wrote that the Roman commander was deeply moved while gazing upon this metropolis, which had prospered for 7 centuries since its foundation and had ruled over numerous
numerous territories, isles, and oceans. It had been a city with an abundance of weaponry and naval forces, elephants and wealth, talented citizens and creativity, a city rivaling the most powerful empires, and one that had surpassed them in courage and resilience. Scipio's remembrances turned to the people who had endured relentless warfare for 3 years without ships or arms and amid famine. Now, as he watched its demise in utter ruin, he wept and openly mourned the fate of this great adversary of Rome. This literary trope of the destroyer weeping for the destroyed was common in Greco-Roman traditions when the describing acts of great brutality, but we can only imagine that the personal ties and long history moved the commander to some degree. Carthage, after standing proudly on the North African coast of Africa for 668 years, had lost and lost completely. The city and its stories became the property of Rome. The year Carthage was burned to the ground, the prosperous port city of Corinth in Greece was totally destroyed by Roman troops as well. Both these cities, with their strong and independent identities and long histories, were disposed of and taken over for their commercial potential. They would become key localities of Roman colonies in their future empire and would be integral to Roman success and control of the Mediterranean. The difference with Carthage was that the culture it represented disappeared too, and if the wider perspective tells us how important the strategic location of the city of Carthage was to Rome, it was its wealth and independence and the very thriving culture of the Carthaginians that the Romans subsumed. Carthage was destroyed as much for Roman control of the Mediterranean than for any real fear Roman had of its prosperous old enemy. With this final act of destruction, Rome took not only the city of Carthage for itself, but also the whole long history and memory of the Carthaginian people as well. And that ends Chapter 12 of Carthage, A New History by Eve MacDonald, as you turn pages with Elaine here on WSMN Nashua, 1590 AM, 95.3 FM. So let's continue with the next chapter, Chapter 13 of Carthage, A New History by Eve MacDonald, as you turn pages with Elaine here on WSMN Nashua. Let there be no love or treaties. And that is the title of this particular chapter. At the end, we must return again to the beginning and to myth and legend, to when the Augustan poet Virgil wrote achingly of the young Trojan hero Aeneas and his flight across the Mediterranean, to when Aeneas landed on the shores of Africa and met Dido, the wandering queen who had led her people as refugees from Tyre to the new lands of Carthage to found the new city. Aeneas's tale of Greeks and Trojans at war and the destruction of Troy catapulted the story of Rome and Carthage into the same epic heights. When Aeneas and Dido fell in love, star-crossed lovers became symbols of two great cities on the Mediterranean. But when Aeneas moved on because he had a job to do, to be a founding father of the Roman Empire and Roman people, the rupture was permanent. When Dido was left abandoned on the shores of the Mediterranean, she was distraught, betrayed, and alone. When Dido committed suicide, hurling a curse on her departed lover and all his descendants, calling for a conqueror to make the Romans pay for his infamy, she became the ultimate woman scorned. And said, "This I pray, these last words I pour out with my blood. Then, O Tyrians, pursue my hatred against his whole line and the race to come, and offer it as a tribute to my ashes. Let there be no love or treaties between our peoples. Rise, some unknown avenger, from my dust, who will pursue the Trojan colonists with fire and sword, now or in time to come, whenever the strength is granted him." And that, of course, is a quote from Virgil in his
work Aeneid. The Aeneid written by for Rome's first emperor Augustus, late in the 1st century BCE, used Carthage as the foil for this new imperial age. The poem was a celebration of all things that were dominant about Rome, folding Rome's recent past into its deeper memories of that great war and great victory over Carthage. In the subtext of the Aeneid, Dido is the woman who is Carthage, but is also any other woman who has ever tempted a Roman man to ruin. Dido is dangerous. She is Cleopatra. She has all the powers the Romans have conquered. Dido in the Aeneid is the enemy feminized and forced to take her own life in the face of Rome's inevitable rise to domination. The first and last woman of Carthage both sacrifice themselves, and Rome wins, taking Carthage and its history and memory captive. This is the most famous and enduring example of how, repeatedly, the story of Carthage was told in Rome in the years after the Punic Wars. As the total obliteration of the Carthaginian people faded into memory, their story became part of the fabric of Rome itself. The epic battles and the woeful destruction of a people and a culture all played out in performances, mock naval conflicts in the amphitheaters and theaters of the whole empire, and in the schoolrooms of Rome, where the characters of Carthage's history were used to fill the souls of young Roman men with moral lessons in a history of long ago. Dido's lament from Henry Purcell's 17th century opera, Dido and Aeneas, repeats the refrain, "Remember me," sung as she watches the man who had spurned her sail off to other lands. And remember her, we still do. We understand how the story of these events passed into the popular imagination of the whole Mediterranean through Rome's rise to empire. When a Roman general celebrated a triumph, he paraded through the streets of Rome in a war chariot, followed by a long train of loot made up of enslaved people, men, women, and children, who would be sold off as profit. Alongside the captured citizens were the statues, gold and silver, furniture, and anything portable from his conquest. These triumphs were also accompanied by scenes from the war that unfolded in front of the eyes of the public. The Romans who fought the wars with Carthage, the successful commanders whose names became legendary, the Scipios, the Fabii, the Marsili, would have celebrated their own family's successes in funeral speeches, in public monuments, and victory temples. The memorial landscape of the Roman victory over Carthage would have crowded the city in the years after the wars. The spoils of Carthage would have been everywhere in the city of Rome in the decades that followed. In this way, the events of all wars were passed into the public view, visually, with real captives and imagined action, architecturally, through commemoration. What it must have been like to be a descendant of surviving Carthaginians in these years after the war, we just do not know, but we can well imagine the hidden and internalized emotions as the public celebrated and reveled in the story of destruction and death. The Roman memories only ever told one side of the story, and from the moment Scipio Aemilianus triumphed over Carthage, the records of his deeds were written down by the Greek Polybius and by the Roman historians, poets, senators, and the wide population. People remembered, vilified, and even sympathized with the Carthaginians. It was never a simple tale, but the long residue of these memories has obscured the story. The complexity of this once great, sophisticated, and multicultural African city, with a history of innovative technologies, brave warriors, and deep religious beliefs, was gone. Carthaginian voices did not carry across the centuries. So by the 1st centuries BCE and CE, when the Roman Empire was formed after long centuries of conquest, the Roman story of Carthage had a starring role in the process.
The history of a defeated Carthage was passed on in this way through to the early medieval period in European and Islamic historical accounts, and then translated into vernacular languages across Europe in the early modern period. This pathway turned the story of Carthage and Rome into dramatic tales in English, French, Italian, and German. In plays such as Christopher Marlowe's The Tragedy of Dido, Queen of Carthage, and operas like Berlioz's Les Troyens and Purcell's Dido and Aeneas, along with more recent outputs like the masterful 1914 silent film Cherubia, or Thomas Harris's The Silence of the Lambs in 1988. Carthage even made an appearance as the wealthy city of Corth in season 2 of the original Game of Thrones TV series in 2011. The drama of Carthage lives on with us today. But what of Carthage and the culture of the Carthaginians? It survived into the Roman period in the new province of Roman Africa. This new Carthage grew up and prospered in the first century CE, after the ruins of the destroyed city had smoldered on the shores of Africa for decades. In the direct aftermath of the destruction of Carthage, the exact status of the city was somewhat unclear. The Roman Cicero claims that Scipio consecrated the soil, which would have made it sacrilege to reoccupy the land. Appian only records that the Senate ordered Scipio to curse anyone who would settle on the land, but did not actually consecrate it. In Appian's exact words, quote, "The senators decreed that if anything was still left of Carthage, Scipio should raze it to the ground, and that nobody should be allowed to live there," end quote. The place was never forgotten, nor was it abandoned for very long. But the curse placed on the city meant that Roman occupation there was, for quite a while, a complicated process. The Romans did not immediately resettle Carthage, but they did occupy Carthaginian territory and created the new Roman province of Africa from it. The organization of the province of Africa was concurrent with the settlement of the Numidian kings who had supported the Romans in their final assault on the city. A portion of the former territory of the Carthaginians was given to the three sons of Massinissa. These gifts were payment for their support during the war and consisted of the region of the Middle Bagradus River. A boundary between the Roman and Numidian territories was marked out by a ditch which was called the Fossa Regia. This ditch ran roughly from the Tharbaka, modern Tarbaka, to the northern coast of Thania on the southeastern coast, roughly equivalent to modern Sfax. The Punic cities that had sided with Rome against Carthage in the final war, places like Utica and Hadrumetum, were recognized with special status that translates roughly into free and immune citizens. They were independent cities with free possession of their territories and not subject to heavy Roman taxation. The remaining land in the new province became public land of the Roman people. The Senate made some of this land available to Roman and Italian investors to buy or lease. The rest of the land was assigned as stipendiary land, which meant the native population could keep it, but the land was subject to heavy taxation. This was the administrative setup of the province, and the sources tell us that by the end of the 2nd century BCE, there were formal associations of Roman citizens existing both within and outside of the new province of Africa. The territory of the Carthaginians was extremely attractive to the Romans. It was agriculturally wealthy and close to Italy. There were, even before the city fell, a fair number of Roman businessmen around in the period of the Third Punic War. The word carpetbaggers is the modern term for what was going on. The potential of the agricultural wealth, the grain trade, was a major lure for the Romans and other Italians wanting to exploit this new resource. Ultimately, the site of Carthage was too rich, too strategic, too beautiful, and too livable for it to be abandoned for long. Just 24 years after the destruction of Carthage, the first Roman colony there was planned.
The first attempt at the foundation of a colony was organized by C. Sempronius Graecicus in 122 BCE. The colony was planned on a very large scale with 6,000 colonists receiving allotments of land of about 53 hectares each. The planning of overseas colonies was a key platform for C. Graecicus's reforming legislations aimed at alleviating land issues in Italy. The new colony was described as being on the soil of the destroyed Carthage, despite the curse of Scipio, and the city was renamed Junoia. Juno was one of the Romanized versions of the Punic goddess Tanit, who had been so important to the city. But shortly after Graecus had returned from his new colony in Africa, he was defeated in the Roman Senate and assassinated by his political enemies. The colony did not outlast his death, but some of the colonists had already set out and taken up their land, and so were granted possession of it under a specially issued land law. The long period of civil violence and unrest that shook Rome after the demise of Gracie meant that no further formal attempt was made to colonize the site of Carthage for almost 80 years. The Jugurthine War between the Numidian king Jugurtha, an illegitimate grandson of Massinissa, and the Romans, 112 to 106 BCE, did not formally change the situation in Africa, and even with the eventual defeat of Jugurtha by the Romans, the Numidian kingdom retained a nominal independence, and the border between the Roman province and the kingdom remained the same. During this period, the number of Italians and Romans who migrated to the province of Africa continued at a steady pace. Eventually, the province was drawn more fully into the civil wars of the Roman Republic's final decades. In these decades, the ruined city of Carthage sat smoldering on the shores of the Mediterranean, watching like an audience, while the great generals of the Roman Republic destroyed themselves in civil wars. Destroyed Carthage even played into the narrative of these wars, with the Roman general Marius imagined seated among the ruins of the city as he hides from his enemy Sulla. This particular scene was one that captured the imagination of later European artists, so that the 19th century painting Marius amid the ruins of Carthage projects the brooding power of a Roman general dominating the remains of the destroyed enemy. Next was the turn of the Roman Pompeius Magnus. He was better known as Pompey the Great, by the way, to visit Carthage in 81 BCE. The general stopped to see the famous place of Roman victory, while his soldiers were occupied rooting around on the site looking for coins and treasure. It would not be until the civil war between Pompey and Caesar that any real change took place in terms of how Rome organized its African province. After Caesar's victory over the Pompeian faction that fell, Pharsalus, and then Pompey's death in Egypt in 48 BCE, the remaining pro-Pompey forces rallied in Africa under the leadership of Cato the Younger and Metellus Scipio. The king of Numidia, Juba I, also joined their cause. In 46 BCE, Julius Caesar was victorious, and there was nothing left for Cato the Younger and Juba I to fight for. Both took their own lives in the aftermath of the battle. With Juba's death, Caesar annexed the Numidian kingdom and created the province of Africa Nova, which translates, of course, as New Africa. The boundary between the two provinces remained as it was, and there were two provinces in Africa, Vetus and Nova, old and new. The historian Sallust was appointed as the first governor of the new province. Caesar, in a short time, revived the populist policies of Graecius towards overseas colonies and established several citizen colonies in Africa and Hispania. Settling the urban masses of Rome in newly conquered territory was a way to alleviate population pressures in the city and establish centers of Roman citizens in new territories.
Caesar's death saw the rise of his nephew Octavian, who became Augustus, and for the most part, Caesar's policies of colony building continued under the new regime. As Appian tells it, Caesar was inspired by a dream when he was camped near the site of Carthage during the civil wars. When he awoke, he wrote a memo about it to refound the city. Appian tells us that Caesar assigned land at Corinth and Carthage to the poor, that Augustus built the city of Carthage according to Julius Caesar's memo, that Carthage was repopulated 102 years after its destruction, making it 44 BCE. Cassius Dio said that Augustus was responsible for a new group of colonists in 29 BCE. The colonists of Carthage were Roman citizens, and Caesar called his new city Colonia Concordia Ilia Carthago, but it remained known as Carthago. At some point in the post-Julius Caesar pre-Augustus civil wars, the two provinces were amalgamated into one and called Africa Proconsularis, which continued to be a province until the reorganization of Africa by the Emperor Diocletian, circa 285 CE. In 35 BCE, the new Roman city of Carthage became the seat of the provincial governor and became the administrative center of the new province. From the start, Augustus intended his city to be a grand one. We have, in the Aeneid, the description of what is supposedly Dido's Carthage being built, but most accepted as a description of Augustus's new provincial capital. Pliny's Natural History describes how the colony of Carthage was built on the remains of Great Carthage, and the archaeological remains attest to this. Can the foundation of a Roman colony on the original site of Carthage be considered survival? What did the Roman town planners hope to achieve with their new city, and did they take into consideration that one that had existed before? As the first emperor of Rome built the new city of Carthage, Virgil immortalized the founding queen Dido as a remorseless, scheming woman trying to keep Aeneas from his destiny. And at the same time, Livy wrote the history of the wars between Carthage and Rome into orthodoxy. As a new Roman Carthage appeared, the new Rome created a narrative from which the story of Carthage and its battles with Rome were immortalized in the eye of the conqueror. The Brisa Hill at Carthage became the center of the Roman city, the Forum. There the Romans established their core power in a huge construction project. They widened and flattened out the top of the hill, driving huge brick pylons into the ground as the platform for the new Forum. On the top of the Roman city was a basilica for law courts and a temple, the center of civic life. There is more evidence that Carthage and its institutions survived in the broader regions of Africa. There is a bilingual Punic Latin inscription where magistrates who use the Carthaginian term suffets are attested to in Lep. Cius Magna in the 1st century CE, and the Volubilis now in Morocco, the word suffet appears on inscriptions as well. So across North Africa, the words of Carthaginian administrative power continued to be used for more than a century after its destruction. And words matter. In fact, it is believed that Africa was never so Punic as it was after Carthage was destroyed, for any surviving Carthaginians would have sought refuge across the landscape and created a kind of Punic diaspora. There is clear evidence of religious survival as well. There is a stone-carved stele, now in the British Museum, that preserves all kinds of imagery directly related to Carthaginian religious beliefs, including the distinctive sign of Tanit and the caduceus connected to the deity Eshmun. There is a Punic inscription as well, and it tells us that the name of the person who set up the stele was Gaius Julius Arish, son of Adon Baal.
We can tell from the name Gaius Julius that this Arish was a Roman citizen, as new citizens of the Roman Empire took on the names of the consuls in the year they were granted citizenship. So here the name comes from the family of perhaps Gaius Julius Caesar or his adopted son Augustus. This carved stone gives us evidence for a Carthaginian father and a Roman citizen's son on a Punic-style commemoration. It captures the ways people adapted in and around Carthage during these years. The religion of the Carthaginians merges into Roman cults, so that we have the Temple of Juno Calistus built on the site of the Tophet in Carthage in the Roman period, and the worship of Saturn across the landscape. These deities, Juno, Calistus, and Saturn, absorb the religious attributes of Tanit and Belial. The culture of the Carthaginians continued to exist beneath the facade of Roman citizenship. It is not until the 2nd century CE that Carthage appears fully formed again in literature. It was called the Muse of Africa by a 2nd century writer named Apuleius and was of great symbolic importance to the Romans. The city's post-destruction evolution into a Roman provincial capital and center for Western Christianity and an economic hub with a rich heritage dominated its history in the post-Punic years. Underneath it all, although most of the people of the original Carthage had been killed or enslaved by the Romans,

brought a suit against him, never speaks except in Punic, and from his mother a few words in Greek. He is neither willing nor able to speak Latin. Here we have the sophisticated, multilingual author making fun of his accuser through his reference to the Punic language. So, from Apuleius, we learn that the language was still there, but had lost its authority and power with the end of Carthage. Punic became a local language, one subsumed by the Roman conquest and its Latin language. More interesting is the way that Apuleius self-identified as Numidian. He emphasized that he came from a town situated between Numidia and Gaetulia. He expresses his identity in an educated and ironic way of a distinct past and its glorious stories when he states that, quote, "I don't know what I should be ashamed of any more than Cyrus the Great, who was also of mixed birth, half Mede and half Persian. I did not say this out of any embarrassment of my hometown, even if we were still in the city of Sfax. When he was defeated, we were graciously allowed by the Roman people to join King Massinissa." End quote. Just a few decades after Apuleius wrote, an African man of Punic heritage became the emperor of Rome, the family of Emperor Septimus Severus. Then he was 195 to 203 CE, by the way, hailed from the former Punic town of Lepsus Magna. This city, along with Sabiritha and Oia, modern Tripoli, were the cities we discussed as the Empora, places of Phoenician origin and Carthaginian alliance. The Roman sources express with some admiration and sarcasm that the Severan family is so sophisticated that the emperor's uncle did not even have a Punic accent. Even the great Christian bishop and foundational thinker of Western Christianity, St. Augustine, reminded us that the people in the fields working around his hometown still spoke the Punic language as late as the early 5th century CE. In the late 2nd century Common Era, the African emperor and his relationship to an epic past were explored more fully when Caracalla, also emperor and son of Severus, rebuilt the tomb of Hannibal at a place called Libisa in Asia Minor. The monument to a glorious Carthaginian past became a place people remarked upon, even paid homage to, well into the medieval period. Severus even officially installed the cult of the goddess Calistus in Rome. That deity connected to the Romanized version of the worship of the Carthaginian goddess Tanit. In the same period, the city of Tyre began to mint coinage that depicted the tale of Dido building Carthage, illustrating the circle of myth and legend past that allowed the stories of ancient Carthage to be reinstated in the common language and tradition of the Roman Empire, 3 centuries after its destruction. Perhaps the most profound impact on the story of Carthage was its role in the creation of the notion of empire and imperialism in the European imagination, and the knock-on effect on European colonial aspirations. Carthage and the wars it fought with Rome were credited with creating the Roman Empire. The history and tales of the wars preserved in Latin and Greek passed through the early modern traditions so that by the 16th century there were translations of many ancient texts like Livy into the vernacular languages of Europe. Suddenly, in English, French, Italian, and German, the stories of the epic battle of conquest and imperial domination was widely acceptable and accessible, and Carthage played a starring role as the defeated enemy. The conceptions of power, conquest, and empire in Europe, and then North America, were modeled on that of Republican and Imperial Rome, and fundamental to that story were its wars with Carthage. As a result, the identity of the Carthaginians was shaped and remembered through these conflicts. Napoleon famously saw himself as Hannibal crossing the Alps, but the British Empire preferred to revoke

I'm sorry, preferred to evoke the Roman victories. More recently, the Irish playwright Frank McGuinness used the paradigm to explore British colonial occupation in the aftermath of the 1972 Bloody Sunday events in Northern Ireland in his 1987 play, Carthaginians. The tale of Carthage has become mutable depending upon who is employing these battles of the past to tell their own stories. And this makes perfect sense because when the Romans took over, basically conquered the Carthaginians, and they took over the history and told the history their way, we still have all those vestiges of Carthage and Carthage's defeat, but Carthage's valiant efforts at fighting off Rome. And we now know, of course, of Roman aggression. And these playwrights, these people that write stories today in modern times, you know, in 1989, 1972, these are modern times. And the aggressions of countries or empires against other countries really exemplifies the sort of philosophy of a huge dominating empire like Rome being threatened and trying to and finally defeating empires like Carthage. And, you know, see what it got them, right? Because we know the history of Rome and its final demise, and you know, that the sort of unrest that these continuing conflicts caused certainly contributed to it. In any case, Carthage comes back to us again and again. The history of Carthage still resonates and fascinates. The city and its people came up against an implacable enemy who could no longer tolerate their existence, and they were destroyed. Despite the best efforts of the Romans to control their story in the aftermath, we have seen how the physical remains of Carthage are emerging to tell a different narrative of the lost Carthaginians. We can now meet the heroic warriors, beautiful queens, and intrepid explorers, the colonizers, villains, and victims, along with the priestesses, artists, farmers, merchants, parents, children, and grandparents. The story of Carthage is an epic tale that we have followed over the long course of its mythical rise, flourishing power and influence, and ultimate demise. Along this journey, we have met many Carthages as it grew from a struggling colonial outpost to a grand city-state and naval power, with multicultural and multilingual citizens living in a cosmopolitan city on the sea. This was a place of long history and aspiration, populated by proud citizens who cherished their beautiful city, their myths, stories, and traditions, and who fought desperately to save it all. Today, the vividly described and horrific destruction still captivates us, but the real Carthaginians can only be understood by joining all the different narratives and the archaeology together. In this way, we can, as Dido demanded in her lament, properly remember them. And that, my dear listeners, is the end of our story. Can you imagine? We have gone through 301 pages. That is just so cool. I have to say, it's quite a story. It's you know, it spanned what, 900 years. We have read 900 years worth of history in this story of Carthage, and it is indeed a new history. It's a very exciting one. It is truly epic. I have to say, you know, the first 600 years were pretty exciting, but
As we came to the end, we have some amazing, and I mean amazing, stories that, you know, with the battles, with the ultimate destruction, how hard the people fought, how desperately they fought, and what an amazing story it was. I can't get over. I talked about this to a number of people, including a couple of booksellers, as a matter of fact, who were excited, you know, when they first heard about this book coming out. They had pre-ordered, and quite honestly, they got the book and they took it home and read it, and then it wound up on the shelves, by the way, and that's where I found it. And it is indeed for the trade. We are the trade. This is not a book that you would, you know, see necessarily in a course, either undergraduate or graduate. It is a book that you would find on the shelves, that you would find in, you know, just the living rooms of regular folks like us, you know. And so when you tune in, when you listen, or when you pick up the book and when you read it, this is the kind of story that captivates us. This is the kind of story that we find fascinating, that we find exciting, because, you know, we're the readers, we're the listeners, we're the folks that want to learn about the real history of Carthage. We want to learn about the real history of a whole lot of different people and a whole lot of different cultures. And I like to try to bring as much diversity as possible, you know, to these shows. I'd love to hear what you have to say, certainly, about this book that we just finished, Carthage, A New History by Eve MacDonald. And I'd love to have your questions and comments, as well as recommendations for a new book. So my email, by the way, are you ready? Write this down. DREHOLDEN55@gmail.com. And, you know, I have to say, I'm looking forward to hearing how you took the ending. You know, we know Carthage was defeated. We know that Rome had, you know, prevailed. But we also know that ultimately Rome had certainly been defeated by not just the, you know, the marauding tribes that came in, you know, the Huns and the Visigoths, etc., but also by the internal conflicts and by the, you know, the fighting, the infighting and civil wars, and the craziness of some of the emperors. You know, Nero, for example, was a perfect example of an emperor that had basically lost it. So those are the you know, those are the tales of Rome that certainly are in many of the history books, but we haven't had much in Carthage. So it's really great that we do have that opportunity to experience this terrific history and enjoy it. And so I'd love to hear from you and have your take on it as well. So I'm giving you my email again, DREHOLDEN55@gmail.com. And I, as I said, I'd love to hear from you and get your take on it. So what am I reading next? Well, I got a great recommendation, as a matter of fact. I had a listener who said, have you ever heard of Ian Bogost? And I'm like, well, no, actually I haven't. It turns out he is the author of 10 other books, including Play Anything. He's a Barbara and David Thomas Distinguished Professor at Washington University in St. Louis, and he teaches computer science and engineering, film and media studies, and art and design. He's an award-winning game designer. He's got some of his games held in collections internationally, including the Smithsonian American Art Museum, and his games are played by millions of people. And so Ian Bogost is, you know, like one of these people they call polymaths. You know, he's like this brilliant guy who is involved in film and media and art and design and computer science and engineering. It's just an amazing person. And he's written 10 other books. And I never heard of the guy. I was like, oh my gosh, who is he? I was quite amazed. And so he
He has written, as I said, 10 books. He wrote Play Anything, How to Talk About Video Games, The Geek's Chihuahua, Alien Phenomenology, How to Do Things with Video Games, News Games, Racing the Beam, Persuasive Games, Unit Operations. I mean, I don't even know what some of those would possibly be. He's written for The Atlantic. He's very popular, as a matter of fact. He writes for The Atlantic. He's a columnist for The Atlantic. And, he's, I think, taken some of his ideas and really expanded upon them from his columns into his books. So one of the books that he wrote that, you know, that my listener, thank you, by the way, thank you, David, I appreciate your input. One of the columns that he expanded into the book is his newest one, as a matter of fact, The Small Stuff, How to Lead a More Gratifying Life. It's a joyous defense of life's little delights. And, you know, I started reading it and I'm thinking, wow, David was right. This is a great book. This is something that I really need to share with my listeners here on WSMN Nashua, Turning Pages with Elaine. Here we are, 1590 AM, 95.3 FM. You notice how I got those numbers in, right? Gosh, I did a good job. And so here we are. We're in an era that's dominated by convenience and efficiency. And, you know, we think, okay, everything's efficient, everything's convenient, that makes our life simpler and easier and supposedly happier. Shouldn't the life that we have be, you know, saved as far as time saved with machines and technology? Shouldn't we have more time for ourselves? Do we? I got to tell you, I don't. I mean, I'm sitting in a room with two computers. They're huge screens. I've got things going on all the time. Phones are ringing. It's a never-ending battle. And no, quite frankly, my life is not easier. And he's right. Ian is right. Because, yeah, this era is dominated by convenience and efficiency. And life is not simpler, it's not easier, and it's really not happier. Because the time saved with the machines and technology really has not left us with more time for ourselves. And so from, you know, digital tickets to automated faucets, those simple pleasures of daily life have actually been stripped away. And it's replaced by sleek but soulless design. And when I stop to think of it, I have to say, you know, the guy's right. And so he's got some engaging anecdotes and sharp analysis, and he's uncovering how modern conveniences not only fail to deliver on their promises, but they also rob us of small, satisfying tasks and moments that keep us grounded and human. So this book that I'm going to be reading next week, obviously, challenges us to rethink our daily interactions with the material world, and it truly illuminates how the loss of these tangible interactions really has contributed to widespread feelings of disconnection and dissatisfaction. But I gotta say, without, you know, a spoiler alert here, all hope is not lost, because he's giving us a guide to identifying and appreciating the overlooked joys that's hidden in everyday life. And he's really asking us to reform how we approach ordinary tasks, and we can really rediscover the gratification that's embedded in the tactile world around us. You know, and I have to say, when I think about it, you know, I was talking to a friend, her name is Michelle, and her daughter, Brielle, is developing into an amazing baker. She decided a couple years ago to learn how to make bread, and she has started baking bread and sourdough bread. And Michelle showed me a picture of Brielle's, one of her sourdough breads, and there's this amazing design that's carved into the crust of the bread. I mean, it's extraordinary. Not only is it beautiful, but it tastes heavenly. And she has developed the
process of sourdough and sourdough making and supporting and keeping her sourdough and making her breads. Her breads are perfect, and it's just amazing. And she has really come to appreciate that everyday baking of bread and the pleasure she derives from it. She's not using a bread machine. She's not going to a store. She's baking her own bread. Now, I got to say, I bake my own cookies. I make my own salads. I bake a lot of stuff from scratch, and I enjoy it. I try to get as close to stuff from the garden as possible, and it's enjoyable. I'm not someone to microwave. Does it mean I have to get up a little earlier in the morning? Yep. And does it mean that I have to spend a little more time in the evening putting my meal together? Absolutely. And I enjoy it. I enjoy that process. Those moments of hands-on where I am creating my meal. And that's the sort of thing that, you know, I've learned to truly appreciate. And here we have Ian Bogost talking about the small stuff like that and how to enjoy it, how to celebrate it, how to have a really good time with it. And so, you know, I want to just start it right now so that the preface as far as, you know, what he's really saying. We'll go in just a minute. Please, just sit still. A mother says to her young son as she fishes a book out of her bag and hands it to him. The boy sets it down immediately. He is not interested in that. Instead, he is focused on the distinctive sensations of the coffee shop where we find ourselves, the whine of the milk frothing wand as baristas fulfill orders, the swoosh clonk of the door opening and shutting as patrons enter and depart, and above all else, the lush delights of the furnishings. He is entranced by the space and its contents, exercising a wonder innate in children that adulthood often evaporates. Inspired by the boy's curiosity, I had begun to notice, too. These days, most coffee shops, restaurants, lounges, and just about every place feel the same, antiseptic, with featureless surfaces and hard, uncomfortable chairs. But not this joint. It boasts sumptuous tall curtains and wide plush couches. The mother and her kid are seated at one of the oversized sofas, which is upholstered in a thick moss of green velvet. In front of it sits a bronze coffee table with long scalloped waves embossed on its side. Now that I'm watching them, I see the problem, or what the mother perceives as the problem anyway. The boy is entranced. He swirls his hand around the flat of the sofa cushion, following it to the arm and then the folds that adorn its side and back. Silent and slow, he makes his way around the whole couch. As he rounds the front edge to return to his mom and seat, he swaps one hand for the other, letting his fingertips course across the metal ripples of the coffee table. "Stop touching everything," the mother pleads, apologizing to the friend she has met here in between appointments or whatever motherly demands no doubt strain her time and sanity. She scoops the boy back into the seat next to her and nudges the book back into his hands. But hold up a minute. The mother is also touching things. Like everyone else who bought a coffee at this shop, her drink came in a carafe brown paper cup, embossed with ridges that run up and down at a diagonal. The ridges are meant to make the cup cool enough to touch so a patron can hold it comfortably, but in so doing they offer a surprisingly gratifying tactile delight. I notice the woman slowly rotating the cup held in two hands, letting the ridges graze her thumbs and fingertips. And even though I'm sitting at a distance from her, I know from performing the same act with my drink that, when spun like this, the vessel's lid emits a hollow sound of increasingly lower pitches as it empties, like a bottle whistle. Without knowing them personally, I surmise that the mother and her son faced a problem that afflicts us all. Their lives, like mine and yours and everyone's, are overwhelming. The mother, by the looks of it, is trying to maintain a relationship with her friend while also managing her kid, along with who knows what else I couldn't discern from eavesdropping.
The child, for his part, surely hopes to survive a boring errand with Mom without losing his mind or causing her excessive grief. This is big stuff, and heavy stuff. Being a good parent, child, or friend. Those types of goals snowball into even bigger ones. Finding and maintaining love, securing and advancing in a satisfying career, making a difference in the world, or at least in your community. Together, aspirations such as these define the ideal of happiness and contentment in contemporary life. But realizing them is hard. How do you parent well, and when will you know if you did so? When pursuing your occupation, what proportion of days should feel satisfying enough that the role and all the years' work that led to it seems worthwhile? Should you delay marriage until you feel certain about timing, or will waiting only cause you to miss out on the best match? The uncertainty surrounding such questions can suffuse every day with anxiety. If you get the big stuff wrong, your life may be different and worse than it could be. But instead of clarifying these matters, puzzling about happiness often seems to increase your confusion about what might help realize it. As a concept, happiness encompasses every aspect of life, asking you to aspire to a type of peace and achievement that can seem impossible to attain. Be a good parent and friend while having a successful career, improving your physical health and mental wellness, and giving back to your community, we're told. Sheesh, I'm just trying to get through the day. The behavioral scientists who study happiness and the self-help gurus who translate it into supposedly useful step-by-step action aren't wrong to encourage you to focus on your family, your community, your goals. These are the accomplishments that make your life meaningful. But those big deeds don't tell the whole story either. If I told you an easier, faster route to contentment is available, wouldn't you want to take it? And if I also told you that it's so easy that you're probably doing it already without even realizing, wouldn't you want to start taking note and implementing it with even more intention? When you focus only on your next promotion or getting your kid into the best college or finding the perfect spouse, you risk missing out on a universe of itty-bitty fulfillment. You can keep pursuing big goals and meaningful relationships while also enjoying every moment just a little more and with great deliberateness. It's cliche to urge you to stop and smell the roses, but you don't even have to stop. Their scent is already in the air when they bloom alongside the path to the preschool drop-off. Have you taken a whiff? Have you been overlooking the whole category of delights, small ones the size of cushions and coffee cups? I want to help you see them more clearly, and then to appreciate them more deeply once you do so. You're not alone in having missed or neglected them, and I will also help you understand why it's not your fault if these ordinary pleasures elude you. Contemporary culture encourages you to look past them in search of bigger and supposedly more important things, for one thing. And for another, it has become harder to find and engage with the world in this way because social, technological, and bureaucratic change has de-emphasized them in the name of progress and efficiency. But it's not too late to reclaim the lost joy of everyday interactions, because the world in which you live is full of ordinary stuff with which you might yet commune. It's easy and free, and consequence-free. I call it gratification, and this is a book about how to rediscover it. And that is what I am going to start reading next week, The Small Stuff by Egan Bogost, How to Lead a More Gratifying Life. I think it's going to help us. It's going to help all of us, me included, because you know what? We are all taken out by technology, and after a while, technology becomes all important, and we're kind of sitting there saying, my life isn't easier. Things aren't quieter. Things aren't any better. So I have to say, one thing after another, we are, in fact, going to be able to lead a more gratifying life after we read this book. So make sure you tune in next week to Turning Pages with Elaine here on WSMN Nashua, 1590 AM, 95.3 FM.
I will be with you next week. I am wishing you a wonderful week. Be happy, be well, be content. And always, my dear listeners, may God bless. This is Elaine Holden, your host for Turning Pages with Elaine. I will be with you next week. Have a wonderful week. Take good care.

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The music which you're about to hear now is one of the top examples as to why we always call Glenn Miller the nation's number one arranger and band leader. It's an old tune that you've heard thousands of times before, but in this Glenn Miller treatment, it takes on an entirely new meaning, Limehouse Blues.

And the band's just as great to watch in that as they are to listen to. This music is being played for you by the one and only Glenn Miller and his orchestra from the Café Rouge of Hotel Pennsylvania in New York City.

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1: USA Radio News, I'm Anthony Lucero. 18 U.S. service members have been killed in the conflict with Iran, with more than 750 wounded. President Trump acknowledged the deaths while comparing the toll to casualties from earlier wars.
2: We lost 18 souls, 18 great souls. I was there to greet the families of those people at Dover, and they're great. I got very friendly with some of the families. They're incredible families.
1: Nearly half of the reported wounded have been recorded since the fighting resumed in July. Lindsey Clancy's murder trial ended in a mistrial after jurors failed to reach a unanimous verdict. The jury deliberated for 7 days over whether Clancy was criminally responsible for killing her three children in 2023. A September 29th hearing is scheduled to determine the next steps. Five people are dead and five others injured after an Amazon cargo plane overran the runway at Miami International Airport.
3: Guys, the plane's on fire. Plane's on fire. Put your game faces on.
1: Miami-Dade Fire Rescue Chief Ray Jadala.
4: Total 10 that were involved, 5 fatalities, 3 that are in critical condition that were transported to the trauma center, and another 2 that were transported to a local hospital.
1: The Boeing 767 arrived from San Juan, Puerto Rico. The NTSB is sending a team to investigate the crash, which temporarily closed the airport's runways and taxiways. ICE arrests are surging under the Trump administration, with nearly 50,000 arrests reported in July.
5: That's the highest monthly total of the president's second term, according to government data. More than half of those arrested had no criminal convictions or pending criminal charges. The increase comes as ICE expands enforcement, including arrests at immigration check-ins, traffic stops, and airports. The administration says it's enforcing immigration law, while some lawmakers and immigration advocates question the growing number of arrests involving people without any criminal records. I'm Mark Mayfield.
1: West Texas Intermediate, the domestic crude benchmark, is at $92 a barrel, while Brent crude, that's the benchmark for the foreign market, is trading at $97 a barrel. From America's News Network, USA Radio News.
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1: Missouri Republican House candidate Thomas Ross is facing a federal charge over an alleged plan to plant cocaine and Adderall on his primary opponent. Prosecutors say Ross enlisted his campaign manager, who instead reported the scheme to the police. An ICE agent is federally charged with lying about events leading up to the shooting of a Venezuelan alien.
8: Charges against Christian Castro are not yet publicly available, but CNN reports he's facing several counts of making false statements. This is the first time the Department of Justice has charged an officer for conduct on duty, as immigration operations have been happening nationwide. John Summers, USA Radio News.
1: Hawaii is preparing for heavy rain and coastal flooding as Hurricane Lowell approaches the islands. The Category 3 storm has maximum sustained winds of 125 miles per hour and is around 600 miles southwest of Honolulu. Labor Day comes with a fashion cutoff that experts say is silly, outdated, and should be met with protest.
9: The first Labor Day came in 1882 in the center of the Gilded Age, and that's where the don't wear white after Labor Day rules started. Wealthy socialites invented the dress code to make fun of those who didn't have the money for a new fall wardrobe. But fear not, the Emily Post Institute says it's an obsolete dress code and you should wear white any time of year. Those same socialites also banned straw hats and vacations after Labor Day, but you can do those too. I'm Bree Tennis.
1: And I'm Anthony Lucero, USA Radio News.
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13: Hi, this is Sid Mark with more of the September sounds of Frank Sinatra, and the legend continues. This week we reach back to the Reprise Vaults for many a gem, some that were released and others not, on this week's Sounds of Sinatra. My name is Sid Mark, and you're invited.

0: Ladies and gentlemen, Frank Sinatra and Sid Mark.
1: And again, we bid you welcome. We have Frank on stage and backstage from Seattle to New York, Vegas to Paris, Chicago and London, and we get started right after this.

And again, welcome to the September Sounds of Frank Sinatra. It's hard to believe that the summer has come and gone, but as always, Frank is here and on stage and backstage. We get things started. It's Sinatra in Chicago.

they do things you won't see on Broadway. You'll have the time of your life.

What good is the scheming, the planning, and dreaming that comes with each new love affair? 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

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Thank you. 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

0: It's Francis Abbott in Chicago with a couple other folks on the bill, like Dean Martin and Sammy Davis Jr. And here, as we end the summer, the interest as high today as it was then. Well, let's go back to 1962, and this time we are going to Paris. Frank traveling with a small group. It's all sensational. It's all Sinatra right after this.
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4: Imagination is funny. 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

Is it an earthquake or simply a shock? Is it that good turtle soup or merely the mock? Is it the whiskey, this feeling of joy?

0: It's Francis Albert. That was Paris, June of 1962 with the Bill Miller Sextet. And this is a conversation that I had with Mr. S. Oh, so many years ago. It was a cold winter day in his apartment at the Waldorf Astoria, 33J. And we were just talking about the arrangers and about the musicians and about the writers. And just to give you an idea of the insight that Frank had on folks like Nelson Riddle and Don Costa and this one tune, All My Tomorrows. So we go back to the Waldorf Towers many years ago. Mr. S, right after this.
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0: 1961, yet another new voicing for Frank Sinatra and one of my favorite albums, Sinatra and Strings, and a young jazz guitarist who I probably knew best of all of the arrangers you worked with, because he was really ultra shy. I mean, you talked to Don Costa backstage, coming off stage after having conducted the full orchestra in Vegas, and he wasn't necessarily sure that he had done his own chart well. And you would see, I don't know the word that I'm looking for, not shyness. Maybe he just didn't feel that he was Don Costa. Is that proper to say?
4: I teased him about his shyness from time to time. I said, would you just get your second papers? Would you just come off the boat or what? He said, what do you mean? I said, well, why don't you celebrate with me in discussing what a wonderful thing you did? Oh, he said, you know, I scribble it out. And I said, sure, you scribble it out. He was always like that. I met Don Costa, Sidney, in Boston. After I left Tommy, I did some dates on weekends in theaters. And he was a guitarist in the band, the house band up there. And we got talking, and then, of course, time went by. And suddenly one day he came into my life, and I miss him terribly. Now, I don't want to make comparisons with men who wrote for me, but Don Costa could write any sound I wanted in 15 minutes. He knew exactly what I wanted and what I needed. And there isn't a day that goes by in this period of my life that I don't say to Bill Miller or one of the guys,

0: guys in our group. Boy, I miss Don Costa, because I want something done of a tune that maybe we haven't done in a long time, and the chart is too old to go back and do the old one. He could write rock, he could write semi-rock, he could write jazz. He wrote great jazz. I mean, it was raucous when he went crazy with it. It was wonderful. And then he did very beautiful things with beautiful songs in the way of orchestrations.
1: Of course, you had a nice means of comparison. For instance, on the tune All My Tomorrows, you did it on Capitol with Nelson. And then, to my way of thinking, the definitive rendition on the My Way LP with an incredible chart by Costa.
0: He always added something else that one of the other boys missed or they didn't realize.

two. But I've got lots of plans for tomorrow, and all my tomorrow.

Van Heusen and Kahn, the arrangement by Don Costa, All My Tomorrows, and A Conversation with Frank. And I have hours of that material. Sometimes we talked about our children. Sometimes we talked about world events, concerts, the hot band, when he was out with the bassy sound as opposed to a full string section. And I am so grateful that I was given that opportunity. Let's get back on stage, and this time we're at the Sands in Las Vegas, Nevada. No, not 1966, but 1963. Right after this. For all of you who love to cook Italian, here's a mouthwatering message from Cento. Bake lasagna.

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0: In Las Vegas, Nevada. And of course, the album had just come out, the album with I Have Dreamed and My Heart Stood Still, the concert Sinatra and Basie was already out. And now Frank performing live and in concert. We mentioned Frank and Dean and Sammy and the Rat Pack, the guys, right after this.
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5: What's playing at the Roxy? I'll tell you what's playing at the Roxy. A picture about a Minnesota man so in love with a Mississippi girl that he sacrifices everything and moves all the way to Biloxi. That's what's playing at the Roxy.
6: What's it? What's in the Daily News? I'll tell you what's in the Daily News. Story about a guy who bought his wife a small ruby.

television set who once used to be something of a rover. That's what's happening all over. Love is a thing that is licked him, and it looks like Nathan's another victim. When you see a guy

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The back of the police station's out, so the Biltmore Garage is the spot.

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2: USA Radio News, I'm Anthony Lucero. President Trump says the United States has taken control of the Strait of Hormuz and that oil shipments are moving through that waterway.
3: We're taking out a lot of oil. We control the Hormuz Strait. We control it very strongly. We did a hit on certain areas around the Hormuz Strait. We took out their radar.
2: Shipping data shows traffic remains well below pre-conflict levels. Oil prices continue to rise, with diesel reaching a near-record national average. A holdout juror helped deadlock Lindsey Clancy's murder trial, leading to a mistrial on Friday. The jury foreman told the judge that one juror acknowledged having doubts but would not apply the court's reasonable doubt standard. Clancy's defense sought to remove that juror, but the judge refused. An Amazon cargo jet ran off the runway at Miami International Airport.
4: An Amazon aircraft overshoots the runway while landing at Miami International Airport. Aviation officials say a ground stop is in effect, delaying all flights. No immediate reports of injuries. The plane caught fire and a large plume of black smoke could be seen for miles. Several vehicles in a parking lot were also damaged. The FAA says Flight 7598 overran the diagonal runway after landing at the airport around 2 p.m. Eastern Time Sunday. The Boeing 767-300 cargo aircraft departed from San Juan, Puerto Rico. Wayne Rustin, Miami.
2: The Trump administration is going to the Supreme Court once again in an effort to implement new mail-in voting rules.
5: The emergency appeal filed on Sunday comes after a judge ruled on Friday that the administration's planned restrictions on mail voting are likely illegal and should not take effect before the midterm elections. The judge had already issued a temporary ruling blocking the U.S. Postal Service from moving forward with the new rules. Friday's order extends that ruling indefinitely. Sunday's application to the Supreme Court marks the third time the White House has asked the highest court to intervene. I'm Lisa Carton.
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1: And again, welcome hour number two, The Sounds of Sinatra. And give a listen to this. I know you've heard tributes to Mr. S before, but none quite as sensitive and with such great feeling as my good friend Bobby Rydell. Give a listen.

0: In case you've never heard that before, because I don't think another person on the air has that, it was recorded for our show. That's Bobby Rydell doing a retrospective of the marvelous LP by Mr. S, Only the Lonely. You heard that, What's New, and all the rest of the goodies. Only as Bobby can do it, with those marvelous arrangements written specifically for him. And as we continue with more of our Sounds of Sinatra, my name is Sid Mark, and of course, you're invited.
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3: It was just one of those things, just one of those crazy flings, one of those bells that now and then rings, one of those things. 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

0: Las Vegas, Nevada. He loved a tour with the Count Basie band, and they wound up there one evening in the wee small hours, the Sands Hotel, 1966, with Francis Albert and Count Basie, right after this.
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4: Thank you very much. We turn now to the score of a picture I was in once called Guys and Dolls. It's a song by Frank Lesser, and it's a story about a pair of dice.

0: I think I made the point.
1: Over and over again in a class all by himself, Frank Sinatra at the Sands, 1966. Frank is no longer with us, but then again, the Sands is no longer with us either. That whole school is gone. It's over. Well, if Frank was at home in Vegas, he really enjoyed coming back to New York and Madison Square Garden, and with Basie in Vegas and Woody Herman in New York City right after this.
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I thank you. You're most gracious. This next song is quite personal to me, and I think it is to you. I'd like to take just a minute or two to tell you why it's a personal song to me and should be to you. It's a song about this great, big, wonderful, imperfect country. I say imperfect because if it were perfect, it wouldn't be any fun trying to fix it, trying to make it work better, trying to make sure that everybody gets a fair shake and then some. My country is personal to me because my father, who wasn't born here, rest his soul, he made sure that I was born here. And he used to tell me when I was a kid that America was a land of dreams and a dreamland. Well, I don't know if our country fulfilled all of his dreams while he was alive, but tonight with all of us together for this hour, it sure fulfills my dreams. And to all of you in the country and all of you watching tonight, here's a song about a place we call home, probably the greatest nation ever to be put on this earth.

0: Mitchell.
1: Thank you very much, ladies and gentlemen. I'm glad you like that. I don't get a chance to sing it much. It's a fine piece of music. And with all of the problems we've had and we've licked, and we'll have more problems and we'll lick those and it'll happen, but we'll keep beating the problems. We're that strong. And I just think that it's nice to live in this country. That's all.
2: Francis Albert, and the more things change, the more they stay the same. Well, let's take it on home. Dallas, 1987, Frank on stage with Frank Jr. conducting. My name is Sid Mark, and Mr. Sinatra follows right after this.
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1: This is from me to you, this song. 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

0: Ladies and gentlemen, as I usually say at the close of most programs, I wish you everything you want in life for yourselves and your families. 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And God bless.
1: God bless you, Frank Sinatra. I love you.
0: I love you too, Sidney.
1: And that's what makes the whole thing go round. Week after week, we call it The Sounds of Sinatra. Look forward to the pleasure of your company when we do it all again next week. Until then, my name is Sid Mark. Sleep warm.

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2: 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I'm Anthony Lucero.
3: We're taking out a lot of oil. We control the Hormuz Strait. We control it very strongly.
2: President Trump says the U.S. military campaign has prevented Iran from obtaining a nuclear weapon.
3: They're not going to have a nuclear weapon. That's what we did. Iran will not have a nuclear weapon. Because if they did, you probably wouldn't be standing here very long.
2: Trump says the operation has lasted around 5 months and warns the United States could strike Iran's Pickaxe Mountain site if needed. That site is near the damaged Natanz nuclear facility. Lindsey Clancy's trial ended without a verdict after jurors could not decide whether postpartum psychosis made her not criminally responsible for killing her three children. Clancy's defense acknowledged she killed the children, but argued severe mental illness prevented her from understanding her actions. Prosecutors disagreed. The Supreme Court is siding with Republicans in an argument over rates for television advertisements.
4: This just ahead of November's key midterm elections. Federal law requires TV broadcast stations to offer their lowest available rate in the 60 days before a general election. But it's been held that candidates get the discount, not political parties or joint fundraising committees. The High Court sided with Republicans in deciding that parties and committees can also take advantage of the lowest rate. Justice Ketanji Brown Jackson was the sole dissenter. In Washington, I'm Scott Carr.
2: Gas prices remain high through the Labor Day weekend, with the national average at around $4.14 a gallon. Energy Secretary Chris Wright told ABC's This Week prices could decline as the summer driving season wraps up.
5: So the marketplace thinks gasoline prices are going to move meaningfully lower. So trust the market. Certainly don't trust my predictions.
2: California has the highest average in the country, around $5.84. Gold is currently trading at just over $4,400 an ounce, while silver is selling at $66 an ounce. From America's News Network, USA Radio News.
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12: 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This week we reach back to the Reprise Vaults for many a gem, some that were released and others not, on this week's Sounds of Sinatra. 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
23: But I am here to take your calls at 855-560-9900.
20: And now...
24: Well, I'm a doctor, not a mechanic.
20: Here's Ronnie.
23: Look, I'm back, right? So, the voice that couldn't be silenced, much to Tom's disappointment. I had two tough cars come into the shop this week. And we're going to talk about them this weekend. And first one here, this hour. Both came in on tow trucks. Both had problems that they didn't want to give up their answers easily. And both reminded me of something I've been saying for years. The most expensive part of fixing a car isn't the part. It's figuring out which part and what parts you don't need. Let me tell you about the first one. A 2015 Dodge Durango came in on the hook. Actually, it came in on the flatbed. It was there Monday morning when I got there. It was just sitting there minding its own business. It was supposed to be a crank, no start, the note said, that they had driven it somewhere. They had driven it about 20 minutes from the house, came out after an evening, and it went to start, and it just wouldn't, just nothing. Turned the key, and it cranked, but it would not fire. Tow truck driver that showed up said fuel pump. Maybe. Okay. Possible. But there's an awful lot of things there that can be. You know, the Durango got unloaded. It came off the flatbed. It sat out there, I guess, over a couple of days. It probably showed up at the shop on a Saturday, and you know, I got there Monday, and it started right up. Of course it would. Of course it does. Why would it, you know? I kept thinking about that billboard that I should put outside the shop, welcome to auto repair, you know, because this is it. Now, I've got a vehicle that one diagnosis says needs a fuel pump, except it's sitting there running and acting like there's absolutely nothing wrong with the vehicle, never mind the fuel pump itself. And this is where you have to be careful, right? This is where my dad comes into my head and says to me, Ronnie, it's steps 1 through 10. Make sure you go through all of them. And it would be very easy to say, well, it was a no start. Somebody says fuel pump. These things may have, this could have a fuel pump problem. It's 11 years old. It's got 100,000 miles on it. Put a pump in it. What the heck? But you see, that's not diagnosis. That's just spending money, somebody else's money. So I've got to go through my normal diagnostic routine. I've got to test. I've got to verify. I've got to go and verify what I can to be absolutely, without a doubt, 100% certain what's good. I've got to look at the circuits. I've got to look the vehicle over. I've got to look for animal intrusion. I've got to look for, you know, anything going on under the hood. Somebody worked on it last and nudged or poked or prodded. Does it have any aftermarket accessories in it where somebody tapped into a fuse box? Does it have anything tied into the wiring harness itself? And for that matter, what sort of fuel is in it? Although fuel wasn't high on my list because it was running. It went around the block right after I started it. It had no issues. I let it run for about an hour outside the shop. I got the rest of my Monday going. I got Danny's job squared away. I got Danny on the right track, and I brought it into bay 3, set it up on the lift, shut it off, turned it on, shut it off, turned it on. And it just didn't want to give it up. Passed codes, passed fuel pump pressure, fuel pump volume, fuel sample. Boy, you know, could it be a pump? But why? I've got a, you know, when I look back in my own database, when I looked into some of the other databases we subscribe to, when I looked at the failure rates on a Durango, fuel pumps are at the bottom of the list, the actual pump itself. Chrysler talks about fuel pump relay wiring issues, but even those are low. I started to think outside the box. And I grabbed my thermal imager. A temp gun, right? I grabbed my thermal imager, and I started walking around just looking under the hood. Was there anything that jumped out? Was there anything that was running hot? Was there anything on the vehicle that was remotely out of bounds on a temperature basis? Because remember, I don't know that it's fuel yet. It could be, but it could not be also. And something caught my attention as I worked my way down the past driver's side frame rail and looked at the wiring harness and, you know, measured temperature as best I could as it wiggle-waggled its way around, and I looked under the hood. The fuel pump harness was getting hot, specifically the fuel pump harness connector. Not warm, hot, like, you know, in a moment of stupidity. Gee, can it be 160 degrees? Oh, yeah, wow. Well, that isn't exactly what I said, but you get the point. I can't say it here on radio. It was kind of like a wow. 158, 160 degrees, 162 degrees, 164 degrees. Man, it's climbing. Why is an electrical connector feeding the fuel pump getting that hot? I shut things down. I pulled the connector apart, and there it was. The negative side of the fuel pump connector, the ground leg, right? A fuel pump, I don't care how complicated it is, a fuel pump's got two wires going to it. It's got a hot and it's got a ground. I put it back together. I did an amperage draw. All right, we're pulling about 10.2, 10.3 amps on a 20-amp circuit. Seems normal. It was the same amperage on both sides of the harness, but boy, that connector sure was hot. you know, resistance creates heat. Heat damages the connection. The connection gets worse. We hit a bump. We don't start properly. Eventually, the fuel pump doesn't get the electrical supply it needs, and the engine cranks, and it doesn't start. And somebody says, hey, it needs a fuel pump. Except it didn't. Because I was able to prove that the connector was the fault. Gave it a wiggle, gave it a jiggle, and... Okay. Now we need the harness. Now we need the connector, right, that goes to the harness. That's part two of this repair. I got to get the part. You know, what's that old saying about, you know, the kingdom was lost for want of a horseshoe and the horseshoe was lost for want of a nail? Chrysler won't sell the connector separately. As a matter of fact, they don't even make the connector separately. You have to buy the harness, not the fuel pump harness, which I could get the fuel pump harness. The fuel pump harness was $380, but the main harness, the harness that ran back the frame rail, was $3,200 for a connector, for one wire. I wanted to change them all. Yeah, I hear what you're saying. Oh, Ron, just change the one wire. But, you know, I'm looking at the rest of them, and some of the others were discolored, especially the positive side of the fuel pump. And, you know, that also left the disclaimer on the invoice saying, you know, may need a future fuel pump. I couldn't prove that in any way, shape, or form. I looked at it 42 different ways, scoped it, ramped it, looked at current fuel pump, looked picture perfect. And to be honest with you, in all the Durangos we work on, I've never put a fuel pump in one. I just don't see them go bad. I've seen fuel tank related issues. I've seen a problem with the transfer pump. There's a transfer pump because the fuel tank in a Durango is a saddlebag setup. There's a left and a right half because the fuel tank sits over the top of the drive shaft. And I've seen the plastic tubing inside on the transfer pump split. And when the tank gets down to half, I've seen them have what could be deemed a fuel pump problem, but it's really the transfer pump line. I've got a melted electrical connector, $3,200 as an estimate. And the factory solution turns into a several $1,000 repair before we even start talking about labor. So I'm not diagnosing the vehicle anymore. I'm diagnosing the parts catalog. I'm trying to find something that I'm told doesn't exist. I've learned in my lifetime that, you know, how you coax information out of parts sources and information sources, well, it's there. You just got to look for it. I went into All Data and I typed in fuel pump harness, and up came every harness listed for that vehicle. And if you found the one you were looking for and they broke it down into subdescriptions, so to speak, they gave you Chrysler part numbers. And I started digging through them. It took a little bit of time, but I was able to find when Chrysler built that harness, what the actual part number was for that connector. And one number led to another and then another. And then I went out to the internet. And I started cross-referencing, and I started looking at pictures, and I found it. The repair, the part, was under $200. Same vehicle, same failure, different approach, no fuel pump. And that, boys and girls, is what automotive repair has become. You know, a good mechanic today isn't just about turning wrenches. It's understanding the basics. It's understanding electricity, heat. You got to think outside the box. Using a scan tool, a meter, a thermal imager. But you got to find the parts. You can't fix anything without repairing the parts. So, you know, the lesson here becomes never let the way a vehicle arrives at the shop determine the diagnosis. It comes in on a tow truck. It's a crank, no start. Fuel pump. Well, maybe, maybe not. Because those are the clues. They're not the conclusions. Had I simply followed the first conclusion, I could have installed the fuel pump. Maybe I would have jiggled the connector to the point that it would start, because the connector actually wasn't, it was the fuel pump harness, but it wasn't attached to the pump. I would have lowered the tank, disconnected the harness. I never would have found the 8-wire unless I got curious and pulled apart the 8-wire. I would have just pulled apart the 4-wire at the fuel pump. And you know what would have happened? It would have been back on the flatbed again, going, geez, what did I miss? What am I missing? What doesn't make sense? I'm going to have lost the customer's trust and confidence. I'm Ron Ananian, the Car Doctor. We've got
0: You know what?
23: Yeah.
0: Your story there about having to fix the parts.
23: Yeah.
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23: 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They're probably not going to be able to, they're going to miss something. 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We've got plenty to talk about today. Come on back. We'll get started.

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8: Hey, let's go down to Missouri and talk to Barbara. Barbara, welcome to the Car Doctor. How can I help?
9: I have a used 2020 Honda Odyssey Elite that we got, and I have had problems starting it. I will get in, the seat goes back, I step on the brake, I push the start button, and then all of a sudden the whole thing goes black. All the lights go out, screen goes black, can't do anything, can't open the side doors, can't open the hatchback. And this has happened to me about 11 times.
8: Okay. Anybody diagnose it? How do you get it to start?
9: Yes.
8: What do you do? Do you wiggle jiggle or something? Do you sit there and wait? What's the backside story?
9: It happened the first morning after we bought it, actually, and I was late to work because of it. We had the dealer come out, and they said it started just fine.
8: Is this a Honda dealer that you purchased it from?
9: No, we purchased it from a used car dealer
8: okay.
9: that we've dealt with before.
8: Right. Okay.
9: And
8: go ahead.
9: I've gotten stranded shopping, and so then we found out that we can, you know, jumpstart it. And so we've done that. We had the battery tested at the dealer, and they put it on the charger for a while and said it should be fine. But then I continued having problems. So we got stranded while we were out to eat, and so we had to call AAA and wait an hour for them. And that guy had a portable jump starter. So I talked to my son in Chicago, and he said, yeah, you should carry one of those too. So he researched it and found one that also has a tire inflator just in case. And so I kept carrying that around. The problem is when the hatchback doesn't open, I have to climb through the middle of the van seat.
8: Right.
9: And I've been hauling, you know, like organists around and stuff like this. We had a big, you know, international convention. It was so embarrassing. It's like, up. Sorry, I'll have to just crawl through all of you, and then I'll get this. I'll have it up in a minute. So
8: at this point, the dealer you purchased it from is, you know, John's Used Car Lot, and have they made an attempt to repair this? Did this vehicle come with any kind of a warranty? Did you purchase any warranty?
9: We did not.
8: Okay.
9: Therefore, it's all on us.
8: So it's all on you. How many miles were on this car?
9: 90,500.
8: All right. So. And the used car lot really hasn't done a diagnosis other than to say there's nothing wrong with the car. It starts every time.
9: We didn't even take it. Well, after that part, we didn't take it back to them. We took it to a Honda dealer.
8: Okay.
9: So that we could get a definitive answer. But they said, there was another problem. It has a start-stop button, which I really don't like. And because it stops when I'm at a stoplight, but then when it's time to go again, it's supposed to go, but it doesn't always go. So I was stranded there too, and then have to put it and, you know, start it all over again and the rest of the traffic. And it was dangerous and it was scary because in our other van, we had gotten rear-ended, you know, like at 45 to 60 miles an hour.
8: Right.
9: And I don't like that. And so the dealer mechanic told us, just push this little A button, and that circumvents it. And so he said, that's what I tell my wife to do. And he said, the problem is Honda recalled that same part on the Pilots and another model, and it, even though it's the exact same part for the Odyssey, they did not recall it.
8: They recall which part?
9: The part for the start-stop that makes it restart when you push on the accelerator.
8: Right, but that doesn't solve the problem of you come out, you know, 8 o'clock in the morning to go to work after it's sat for 8 hours.
9: Nope.
8: And you push the button and you've got a dead battery.
9: Nope.
8: Okay.
9: And so we took it to our independent repair person who lives down the block. We had him keep it overnight also. And he started it the next morning with no problem. But then he researched it, and he said, well, my other customers will probably have the same problem. So he said that there are class action suits about this same problem, and other people have the same problem I have.
8: I tell you what, Barbara, sit tight a minute. Let me pull over and take this pause. I have not seen class action lawsuits about that particular problem. I've seen other things going on with Honda. But there's also a couple of bulletins we need to talk about, and there's something I want to have your mechanic do. So have a pencil and paper ready when I come back. I'll return right after this. I'm Ron Anini and the Car Doctor.

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3: You wanted to be cool, which led you to smoking, which led to a pack a day. 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

0: Barbara, you're still there, my dear.
1: Oh, yes.
0: So, you know, let me back up a minute. There are some lawsuits or some class action lawsuits on Honda for vehicles having dead batteries. So maybe that's what we're talking about. Let me ask you this question. Has anybody tested the battery when it goes into the snow start? Is the battery dead?
1: No, it is not.
0: So the battery has good standing voltage?
1: Yes.
0: All right. You're
1: but I want to tell you something.
0: Go ahead.
1: When last time we took it to the dealer, they said that the brake fluid was low. And so I went back and bought the brake fluid that they want because they didn't carry it at AutoZone and added it. And since then, it started each time. So I am wondering if it's somehow related to the pressure on the brake because when
0: no,
1: I get in,
0: it's a
1: the
0: fluke.
1: Seat goes back. Do you think it's a fluke?
0: It's a fluke.
1: Okay.
0: It's a fluke. You know, the first thing I want to know is when this vehicle has a no start condition,
1: yes,
0: I want to know what standing voltage is on the battery. All right. I want to know. It's got to be over 12 volts, and I'm willing to bet that it's not. I'm willing to bet it's well under 12 volts. You know, is this the original battery, do you know? 6-year-old vehicle.
1: I do not know. They didn't the dealer did not say that it needed a new battery. They just put it on the charger and said it should be fine.
0: Right. But, you know, sometimes listen,
1: test.
0: this is no different than the car I was talking about in the open, right? Sometimes you have to think outside the box.
1: Right.
0: And, you know, you've got to, you know, someday you're going to be faced with a vehicle that doesn't appear that it can be fixed or wants to be fixed or anybody can fix. So you got to think outside the box. What's making it not work? And
1: right.
0: my thoughts here are let's cover simple first. All right.
1: Mm-hmm.
0: Standing voltage on the battery. You show up, you hit the button to start it. The dashboard goes black. Okay.
1: Mm-hmm.
0: Nothing electrical seems to be working.
1: Right.
0: If it was the Starship Enterprise, Captain Kirk would be telling Scotty, fire up the warp drive. Let's go. Let's get the reactor working. What's the battery doing? You know, what's standing voltage on the battery? Has anybody looked to see, was this vehicle ever in an accident? Are cables connected properly? Are cables, does anything look like it was molested or bothered under the hood? Does wiring harness look like it's tucked in place? You know, you start to look for, you know, things that you don't normally see, because here's an abnormality of a vehicle, right?
1: Mm-hmm.
0: It's got an intermittent no crank condition. It's got an intermittent loses all electrical power. If I asked you to turn on the headlight switch, you're probably going to tell me you have and the headlights don't work, right?
1: They wouldn't.
0: Okay. So my first thought, why can't we attribute this to either an intermittent bad battery or an intermittent battery connection? What don't we have? Ground, the ground side or the positive side? Which side of the battery is not connected? Both sides are connected. We've done a proper, I don't want to do a, if the guy walks

0: out with one of those handheld battery testers, and he does what I call an algorithm tester, where he tells it it's a 12-volt battery that's supposed to have 600 widgets of electrical energy to start, and he tests it with that, and it tests good.
1: Mm-hmm.
0: That's an incorrect test.
1: Okay.
0: I want a stress test. I want somebody to put it up on a treadmill, and I want the 90,000 mile battery, if that's the original battery, what we call a carbon pile tester. We want to actually put a heavy load on that battery. Will it pass?
1: Where do I have that done?
0: That your independent shop should do this.
1: Okay.
0: All right. First thing, I want a stress test on that battery. You'll hear me talk about testing batteries two ways. All right. One is with what I call an algorithm tester. You'll walk up. It's a handheld device. You'll put the cable connections across. It'll show you standing voltage of 12.4 volts. All right. You'll tell it the battery should have a cranking amperage capacity of whatever the number is, 500 amps, 600 amps. Right. Think of water pressure at your house. You ever washing dishes at the sink and you've got...
1: Oh, we just had that replaced at our house.
0: Okay, so, if city water pressure is 12 pounds, all right, so you've got 12 pounds of pressure at that faucet, whether the faucet's flowing water or not, right?
1: Mm-hmm.
0: But you turn the faucet on and it'll fill a 5-quart pot in a minute. So you've got 5 amps of flow at 12 pounds. So a battery has to have 12 volts or better at 600 cranking amps or 600 quarts, if I can use that expression. You know, there's a difference, but we've got to have both. We've got to have pressure. We've got to have volume. We've got to have voltage. We've got to have amperage.
1: Right.
0: All right? I don't want it tested with an algorithm tester. I want it tested with what we call, it's an old school carbon pile tested. And first of all, second of all, if that's the original battery, and you can tell that looking at the date code,
1: okay,
0: I wouldn't even bother testing it. I'd throw it out. It's right. The vehicle's 6 years old, entering year 7.
1: That's why we took it to the dealer, and they said if the battery's good.
0: If your objective is to keep the vehicle long term, everything has a finite life, kiddo. Okay,
1: mm-hmm.
0: I could be telling you to get rid of a perfectly good battery, but at what point does that battery go bad? It's now 6, maybe 7 years old. All right. If this was at the shop, we would having a very short conversation about it's not even worth testing. It's reached its useful life. And I'm going to get all kinds of hate mail, and I'm an idiot email that's going to tell me, Ron, I've got a battery in my vehicle that's 12 years old. Congratulations.
1: Winter's coming up. I'd rather have a car that starts.
0: Right. Exactly. But the fact that you have to live with a turn off the auto stop button and don't do this and don't do that.
1: Yeah.
0: That's ridiculous. That's completely unreliable. What's the point in having the car? That's number one. Number two, there is a class action lawsuit from Honda that talks about leaks out of the valve cover gaskets and oil getting onto the alternator, causing the system not to charge properly. All right. And if you look at the forward valve cover, the alternator is mounted, just below the forward valve cover, below the forward cylinder head, between the head and the radiator. If the top of the alternator is oily and greasy and grimy, does it have a leaking spool valve, and does it have a leaking valve cover gasket? And that is part of the class action lawsuit. And that is part of, take a look at Honda Bulletin 823-010.
1: Okay.
0: Also get a look at, I don't think this is applicable to you, but it may be in the future. Go look at Bulletin 23-023, which Honda came out with, and it talks about the starters failing in freezing weather. All right.
1: This wasn't, freezing weather that this happened.
0: No, I'm sure it wasn't, but that'll be the next phone call when we talk in December.
1: Okay.
0: All right. So, just be aware of that. But somebody needs to sit down with this car, keep it a couple of days, and go through it, all right? The last thing I want your mechanical shop to do, as they're doping this out, is to do a voltage drop test of both the positive and negative battery cables. What does that mean, okay? What that means is, a piece of electrical wire has a certain amount of resistance. The pipes in your house are a certain diameter, correct?
1: Yes.
0: You ever notice the water starts to drain slower because the drain gets clogged?
1: Oh, yeah.
0: But the drain still
1: has
0: the same outside diameter, right?
1: Mm-hmm.
0: So I want to know, is the internal diameter restricted? Is it affecting how much water can flow And the, one of the ways we can do this is by doing what we call a loaded voltage drop test. All right. If more voltage prefers to flow outside the pipe, flow through the meter, than down the wire, that's a problem.
1: Mm-hmm.
0: Okay.
1: Is that with cracked wires?
0: If it was broken wires, cracked wires, excellent.
1: All right.
0: Right? You know, so you know, this is the argument against doing a resistance test. All right. You could have a single strand of wire that would measure electrical resistance perfectly. But if you need 16 strands of wire in order to flow current or water, you know, if we took a light and we shined it through a clogged pipe, we would see a pinhole of light come out the other end. But the inside diameter isn't enough to properly flow water or electrical current.
1: So there's something interfering
0: right.
1: with the voltage.
0: Could be, sure. So we've got to do some basic testing here. The fact that everybody's testing this when it works and goes, oh, yeah, it's okay.
1: Yeah.
0: Well, they're you know, I don't say this lightly. They're idiots.
1: They're not testing it the way it needs to be tested
0: no.
1: for the problem.
0: Right. You need to catch this in the act, under duress, when the problem is happening. And I'm sure you'd be willing to give it up for somebody that would sit down and take the time and do this, because you can't drive this car the way it is. At some point, it's going to leave you disabled in the wrong place at the wrong time under the wrong conditions. So
1: yeah,
0: let's start this as it is. Battery cables, looking at basics, covering the problem, all right, trying to duplicate what's going on here as it's happening, and then we can talk further next week. Barbara, go get them. I'm Ron Ananey and the Car Doctor. I'll be back right after this.

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8: I heard the call to serve, so I answered. I earned a title and discovered my purpose. I found belonging, an unbreakable bond with my fellow Marines. We fought to overcome adversity together in defense of our nation and its people. I've lived a full life, rich with meaning. And even though I no longer wear the uniform, I am still a Marine. My service has come full circle. I will always look after those around me. I will always uplift and support my country and my community. Because that is the promise I made. That is what it means to be a Marine. Semper Fidelis. Always faithful, always Marine.

0: away we go. Billy, Colorado. How are you today, Bill?
1: Hey, man. How you doing?
0: Good. What's going on?
1: So I'm working on a 2004 Cadillac SRX with the 4.6 liter Northstar.
0: I'm sorry.
1: And I know. Thank you.
0: Yeah.
1: So the valve covers on this thing are one of your liquid lunch designs.
0: Yep.
1: So, you know, with a double overhead cam valve cover, you can run spark plug tubes through two ways. You can, you know, have a full length tube that has an external seal at the top of the valve cover. You know, or you can have a split tube with the gasket sandwiched between them. And for that sandwiching to work, you have to have bolts through the middle of the valve cover. Well, on this engine, there are no bolts through the middle of the valve cover. So this thing's, you know, 20 years and 10,000 heat cycles old. The valve covers are no longer shaped properly to keep pressure on those sandwiched gaskets. So you know, I put this thing back together, and it's clear to me that, you know, as soon as I fire this engine up, those things are going to start leaking again.
0: Right.
1: And I'm wondering if there's anything that could be done. You can't get new valve covers for it. And so I've seen something about maybe smear high temp RTV silicone in the gap between the two halves of the tube, but obviously it's not a pretty solution. I was wondering if you'd ever seen a solution to this problem.
0: No, because I've actually done it just the way they're describing it. Now, the other thing I wanted, and I'm very cautious. It usually takes more time than it's worth and the value of the car to do it with the RTV, because everything has to be spotlessly clean of oil, right? And we've got to let it, you know, get hard and set up. And I will usually let it set up for 8 hours or longer. I will only use Permatex right stuff. And, you know, unfortunately, there can't be a guarantee. Now, that being said, because you're right, I've never found replacement valve covers for the few that I've seen, and I haven't seen a lot in recent years. That being said, the PCV valve, if I'm not mistaken, runs through one of the valve covers.
1: Yeah, it does. It runs through the passenger valve cover. It's a fixed orifice, and it's clear.
0: Okay. So that was my one question. And my other comment would be, because this is probably a higher mileage engine.
1: It's actually not. It's like 130 or something.
0: Okay. You know, does it make any less of an oil leak if we relieve some crankcase pressure by leaving the dipstick tube popped out a touch?
1: I mean
0: the dipstick out of the tube. Yeah, just you know, it's kind of a Rube Goldberg way to do it, but, you know, we're trying to solve a 22-year-old vehicle problem where we can't get parts. So, you know, the rule is make up your own rules, as you know, as long as it's not affecting anything. I would look at fuel trim both before and after. But if fuel trim doesn't change and leaving the dipstick up out of the tube an eighth of an inch relieves a little crankcase pressure, who cares?
1: Yeah, well, fuel trims were garbage when it came to me anyway because it had bad coils.
0: So right.
1: Those
0: part of the right. Unit, so. But, I mean, see what it is now, Billy, right?
1: Yeah.
0: Not to cut your shirt up against the clock, but, you know, see what it is now. You know, start it up, dipstick tube in after you get the valve covers RTV'd, okay, and then pop it out. If it doesn't change, you're relieving a little crankcase pressure. For that matter, do you, you know, if you put a vacuum gauge on the dipstick tube, do you see a lot of pressure? Do you see a lot of vacuum? You know, do we have a ring issue causing an oil control problem? Just for giggles, right? Just to be certain. So just one more thing to look at. Let me know what happens, Bill, and we'll come back. We can talk about it again when I have more time on the clock. I'm Ron and Annie in the Car Doctor. I'll be back right after this.

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What did we learn this hour? I think the takeaway has to be that sooner or later, you're going to get a vehicle that can't be fixed or appear not to be able to be fixed, whether it's age, whether it's mileage rated, related, whether it's, you know, previous repair attempts, condition, you know, I don't know. But sooner or later, you're going to find a vehicle that is going to make you, and here's the key phrase I want you to always have in the back of your head. You got to think outside the box, right? As long as it's not illegal, immoral, or unethical, do it. Fix the car. Solve the problem. Will it work? Is it practical? Is it safe? You know, if it meets that criteria, I've always thought like that. I've always had a vehicle because, believe me, if you think you see it, I see it every day. I see it every day of every week where I've got a vehicle that can't be fixed. I've got a vehicle that somebody tried to repair it and made it worse. And part of a diagnosis now, if it's a vehicle that comes in for the first time, and that's why it's usually more money to diagnose a vehicle for the first time than everybody else has tried to fix, because you have to kind of think wrong and diagnose back down the tree and get it to a point where you can go off in the right direction. I can't emphasize it enough. Basic testing, simple things, covering the basics, eliminating the obvious before you go hardcore. Remember, tell me what's good, and I'll tell you what's bad. I got to catch it in failure. I'm Ron Anini, and the Car Doctor, reminding you once again, good mechanics aren't expensive. They're priceless. See ya.

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1: USA Radio News, I'm Anthony Lucero. 18 U.S. service members have been killed in the conflict with Iran, with more than 750 wounded. President Trump acknowledged the deaths while comparing the toll to casualties from earlier wars.
2: We lost 18 souls, 18 great souls. I was there to greet the families of those people at Dover, and they're great. I got very friendly with some of the families. They were incredible families.
1: Nearly half of the reported wounded have been recorded since the fighting resumed in July. Lindsey Clancy's murder trial ended in a mistrial after jurors failed to reach a unanimous verdict. The jury deliberated for 7 days over whether Clancy was criminally responsible for killing her three children in 2023. A September 29th hearing is scheduled to determine the next steps. 5 people are dead and 5 others injured after an Amazon cargo plane overran the runway at Miami International Airport.
3: Guys, the plane's on fire. Plane's on fire. Put your game faces on.
1: Miami-Dade Fire Rescue Chief Ray Jadala.
4: Total 10 that were involved. 5 fatalities, 3 that are in critical condition that were transported to the trauma center, and another 2 that were transported to a local hospital.
1: The Boeing 767 arrived from San Juan, Puerto Rico. The NTSB is sending a team to investigate the crash, which temporarily closed the airport's runways and taxiways. ICE arrests are surging under the Trump administration, with nearly 50,000 arrests reported in July.
5: That's the highest monthly total of the president's second term, according to government data. More than half of those arrested had no criminal convictions or pending criminal charges. The increase comes as ICE expands enforcement, including arrests at immigration check-ins, traffic stops, and airports. The administration says it's enforcing immigration law, while some lawmakers and immigration advocates question the growing number of arrests involving people without any criminal records. I'm Mark Mayfield.
1: West Texas Intermediate, the domestic crude benchmark, is at $92 a barrel, while Brent crude, that's the benchmark for the foreign market, is trading at $97 a barrel. From America's News Network, USA Radio News.
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12: 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And remember, the sky's not the limit. It's just the beginning.
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19: 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I want to see you start to make the approach of what does it take to keep this car in good running order.

0: The car doctor. How many miles are on this truck?
1: 184.
0: Right, I'd probably pull the drive shaft down and just feel the joints, make sure they all feel equal in terms of, you know, they've got the right amount of wiggle to them.
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2: Here's Ronnie.
0: I think if we were going to title this hour coming up, it's going to be this. This will be the title of the podcast when it becomes that. Five shops, multiple starters, one GMC Denali. Because we're going to talk about this throughout the hour. I know the phones are busy, as always, as we kick off this hour. But I told you in the previous show this week, I had two tough ones this week. Here's number two. Let me just lay it out for you before we move on. It was a 2020 GMC Denali. Came in on a tow truck. It was a no crank. Disabled and started, right? Disabled and started. Disabled, no start. Tow truck brought it over. Tow trucks have these, you know, there's like these magical healing powers on tow trucks. I'm not sure what it is. Flatbeds, tow trucks, all the same thing. There's something about them. You know, there's probably a pot of gold and a rainbow that points towards a tow truck because every time a vehicle seems to touch it, it starts. There's just something, you know, in that part of the universe that I haven't quite figured out. The story got interesting because this Denali had been dealing with this problem for about 2.5 going on 3 years. It had been to five other shops. And along the way, it got five starters more than once. I was surprised the bolts holding the starter into the block weren't worn out because they had been in and out so many times. The threads had to be getting tired. And yet, here it is on the back of another flatbed sitting in my parking lot with the same complaint. And you've got to kind of stop when you've got this. You've got to really look at this and say, you know, where are we going? You know, you can't just throw another starter at it. So I started from the beginning, and that's where I'm going to hold this story, and that's where I'm going to tell you, let's get to the phones, because we're going to talk about this throughout the hour. Stick with me, and we'll talk about it in a little bit. Right now, let's go over and talk to Chris from Tennessee with an 18 Tucson and see what's going on here. Chris, welcome to the Car Doctor. How can I help?
4: Hey, thanks for having me on.
0: You're welcome, sir.
4: I am curious to know, what are the conditions you would get a four-wheel alignment, and should you always get one when you get new tires?
0: If we were standing at the shop, if I'm putting four tires on the car, I'm doing an alignment. If it's older, and it's also going to be judged on what does the tire wear look like? How many miles are on the car? Where do you drive? How do you drive? If you're doing 20,000 to 30,000 miles a year, we'll pick a number. Right? If you're doing all highway and I've got a tire wear issue, which I notice on the oil change because I'm a good mechanic and I'm aware, I might recommend an alignment. If the vehicle's got 60, 70, 80,000 miles on it, I'm putting the first set of tires on it because you've never done tires before because you're all highway and you're real easy on the car. It may not have had an alignment at that point. Now, the argument can be made, you know, every 2 years. Why? Well, tires last longer if they're pointed in the right direction. But I suspect there's an ulterior motive here. Somebody recommended an alignment and you didn't want to do it and you had a question as to why, right?
4: Well, that's correct. At the last service, service advisor said, oh, we noticed abnormal wear on the inner part of the tires.
0: Okay.
4: And suggest you get an alignment. And this is an all-wheel drive Tucson. But when I'm getting ready to go back for the next service, and when I look at the tires and lay down and look at them, I don't see any abnormal wear. But to your point, I did get new tires about 6,000 miles ago and did not get it aligned. And I honestly don't think it's ever been aligned, to my knowledge. It's 68,000 miles, even though it's a 2018. So I should probably have it.
0: Yeah, at this point, if Ron was your mechanic, he would have justified it. But if we had put, is this the first set of tires that you did, Chris, back when you did it at 68,000?
4: Oh, no. This is like my third set.
0: Right. That car would have had three alignments or three checks.
4: Right. I discounted it for two reasons at the time. One, I never felt it pull. It doesn't drift. there was nothing unusual like that.
0: Okay.
4: And number two, I didn't observe any unusual wear. And the other thing was, sometimes that dealership obviously offers things that you are kind of optional and you may not need. So there's always in the back of your head, well, if I don't see anything anywhere, can I trust what they're saying?
0: Can I rock your world and say
4: rock
0: it with
4: my world,
0: and say it with love? So
4: yeah.
0: So you're using a repair shop. I don't care that it's a dealer, but it's whoever. You're using a repair shop that you almost kind of trust, right, to service the vehicle. Can I ask what they quoted for the alignment? Was it an $89.95 special or was it $200?
4: I think it was between $150 and $200.
0: Okay. So they're probably doing a thorough alignment. They will give you a printout, I imagine?
4: No idea. Since I've only ever owned Toyotas and Hondas before, and the paperwork they give me is completely different. I get hardly anything from the Hyundai dealership.
0: So. Right. So, and, you know, Hyundai, listen, if we want to have a Hyundai conversation, Hyundais are sort of a different animal in my mind. If I get, and I'm going to get a lot of annoyed people letters, I shouldn't say this, but if I get 100, 120,000 miles out of a Hyundai, I'm kind of happy. All right. It's they've gotten a lot better. Let me say this. Hyundais are on my recommended buy list, but I think you get 5, 6, 7 years out of a Hyundai, you've got to be cautious about spending money, beyond that. So just keep that in the back of your head. Here's a car that's, 8 years old. You've got 70,000. Well, you got more than 70,000 miles on it. Right. A car will not pull. A car will not. If the alignment is so badly out that it causes the vehicle to pull, that's extreme. Most alignments, I would venture to guess 60 to 70% of alignments are done for tire wear that will not affect vehicle handling. Do I want to say it like that? Yeah, I think that's a correct statement, right? It's subtle twists and turns. You can look at tire wear, right? But is it really even all the way across? And is it even on all four? Are the tires feathered? Are they pickled? Technically by the book calls for tire rotation every 6,000 to 8,000 miles. Do we do that? No, because the oil change intervals are on some cars vary between 5,000 and 8,000 miles. So, it's hard to catch up and get things in sync. Don't judge, ask them why. And I'm kind of surprised because most dealerships, when you drive in, you drive in over an alignment rack. You drive in over an alignment, where they're checking the alignment as a courtesy when you drop the vehicle off for service. So they could actually show you, yes, it's due, it's not due, unless you're dealing with an older dealership that doesn't have that capability. All right?
4: An older dealership, yeah.
0: Right. So, yeah, that's what I, listen, it's 8 years old. Now the other argument is, if you're buying cheap tires, but, you've gone through 3 sets of tires. So every 23,000 miles, you're wearing out tires. That seems a little extreme to me.
4: You know, I haven't been buying Michelins, last longer. So,
0: well, maybe they'll last longer. They got to be aligned. and what are you buying, right?
4: I've been buying, I don't know how you say them, Falcons or Falcons, but
0: okay.
4: they ride better than the original Kumos that came from the factory,
0: right.
4: And they're relatively quiet and they're
0: right.
4: Not super expensive. So,
0: well, and to that point, right? Get in the habit of looking at your tires. Listen, if we were at the shop, Chris, and I'm just going to go back to that, the conversation would be, Ron, what tires should I buy? Michelin or General are my top two. Why? Michelins ride the best. They seem to wear the best. They handle the best. General is a great, solid, all-around, good price point tire. All right? Both of them are available on a national level. So if Chris were to leave Tennessee and travel to California and get a flat somewhere along the way, chances are he could get a replacement model. Right? Both carry a good tread wear rating. All right? If I have the option, I'm going to put a speed rating H tire on that vehicle, regardless of what it is, unless it's a Corvette or some performance something or something where you really need a V or a W or whatever, because an H-rated, speed-rated tire tends to wear the best. It goes against conventional thinking, right? You'll see Toyota Camrys with a V speed-rated tire. I know that they tell you don't substitute an H in place of a V because they're worried about speed ratings and tire failures. It's done every day in this country. All right. I've yet to see a tire fail as a result of that, but I will see a tire last longer with an H rating over a V. An H rated tire is a harder compound. Okay. There's, you know, the urban myth about the lawsuit about changing a speed rating on a tire affecting and people getting sued. I've never seen it. I've never seen a court case over it. But what I'm trying to point out is paying a little bit more for a tire, paying for a wheel alignment, at least the first time, if you had gotten 35 or 40,000 miles out of that first set of tires, how much money would you have saved?
4: Right, yeah.
0: Right?
4: Well, it would have paid the alignment back.
0: Right, you know, so it's an alignment is an investment. An alignment is, you know, maintenance. An alignment, you hit a pothole, it's probably out of line, all right? But don't go, I get where you're coming from. If you've got a vehicle that pulls, Chris, it's probably a bad tire. An alignment has to be so severely out to cause a vehicle to pull, all right? You will typically see it in the steering wheel where it's not laying horizontal anymore, in most cases, not every time. So, you know, tire wear is the number one factor. And if those tires wore even for the first 68,000 miles or 70,000 miles, I'd be amazed. I don't think they were because you were replacing them every 22. Fair?
4: Gotcha. Yeah.
0: Okay.
4: Yeah. And let me just make a quick comment. I appreciate you with all the detail you've given because I was that generation where I drove 90s and 2000s Hondas and Toyotas. I had a good relationship with a dealer that I could trust, and I felt like all I had to do was put gas in it, and I never once had to check the oil. This has been a little bit of a different of a ball game, and I've had to educate myself on things that I just trusted the dealer to take care of
0: before.
4: So I'm a little coming into situations now where I'm a bit skeptical and have to learn, become many educated on some of these things that I just didn't have to worry about before.
0: No, I get it, Chris, and I appreciate that. You know, the bottom line is when you buy a car, more importantly, you're buying the culture of repair that manufacturer puts forth, and I think that's what you're experiencing with Hyundai. I think Toyota and Honda does a slightly better job. Appreciate the call, Chris. 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I'm Ron Ananian, the Car Doctor. We're back right after this.

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2: 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Give Ron a call. Now, back to Ron.
8: Greg, Florida. I bet it's hot there, huh? You probably need air conditioning to work.
9: Yes. Am I on?
8: Yes, sir. You sure are. I hope so.
9: Hey,
8: if not, we're
9: good
8: both
9: afternoon.
8: Off. Yes, sir.
9: Yeah,
8: how can I help?
9: Thank you for calling. Shout out to Tom, too. He's a good guy.
8: Yep.
9: Anyhow, I got the 2014 Impala Limited. The AC doesn't cool when I need it the most. It cools pretty good at night or when it's a little cooler.
8: So when there's no heat load on it.
9: Right. I called you a couple months ago. You know, I'm the guy that put a can of refrigerant in there just on a assumption that it needed it.
8: Right.
9: I don't know if you remember or not, but I've got a manifold gauge set now, and I just checked it today and got the pressures that it's running, and wanted to call you back and get some more input from you.
8: So where's manifold pressure sitting there when you, before you started in the morning at rest? What system pressure?
9: Okay, I didn't note the pressure not running, but it had quite a bit of pressure there. Yeah, I didn't think to record those off readings, but they were pretty high.
8: What's high? Pretty high is not a diagnosis. Pretty high is a description of.
9: Yeah, right.
8: You know.
9: Yeah, I can't say. I think the high side was probably above 200 to 300, just off.
8: Well, 200 or 300, which is it? I'm going to hold your feet to the fire here, Greg. I'm not going to make it easy. So I'm trying to teach you to be accurate.
9: I can't say I should have known to record that.
8: Right. So here's what I want you to do. All right.
9: You know what? It's sitting there now connected.
8: Right.
9: So I could look at it now and tell you what it's got.
8: Well, right. Has the car been running?
9: It's been off for over an hour and a half.
8: Yeah. What's the weather like in Florida today?
9: Oh, boy, it's warm. It was I checked it at 92 degrees a couple of hours ago.
8: Okay. So here's why I'm asking these questions, right? If we had the option, you know, this is a 14 Impala. This vehicle is 12 years old. Are you the original owner?
9: No, I've had it 3 years.
8: All right. Has the air conditioning ever worked properly?
9: No, I don't think it didn't cool as well as it should when I got it.
8: Right. So a couple of points, and if I'm repeating our previous call, you let me know, right? I always like to put, when I'm diagnosing AC, the last thing I want to do is trust how it feels. I go by the numbers, okay? Gee, this feels cold. How cold? How cold in comparison to ambient temp? I always put a thermometer in the center duct. I want to know what it is, all right? Your skin is the biggest organ in your body. All right. Your skin has perception. If it's coming out of the duct at 45 degrees, and it has to be somewhere between 45 and 50 degrees for your body to cool down, for it to feel like when it hits your body, it's hitting your body at 60 degrees. It loses 15 to 18 degrees in that transition from the duct into the cabin, out to your body, out to your face, your arms, etc. All right. So get down to your local auto parts store, buy a thermometer, stick it in the center duct. This way it's not, it feels like, hey, Ron, it's blowing 52 degrees. I'm going to tell you, Greg, that's too hot. That's number one, right? Number two, the relationship of pressure in an AC system. On a 134 system, which is what this should be, all right, if it's 92 degrees and humidity is not going to affect it, but if it's 92 degrees, we will typically see at rest system pressure on a cold vehicle somewhere in the 85 to 100 PSI range. I just want to know what it is. All right.
9: Okay.
8: Because if I had the option, I would pull out whatever refrigerant's in there and start over. Because you're guessing at this point. You don't know where you are refrigerant-wise. Okay. Number one. Number two, you also don't know if what you have in there is real refrigerant. You don't know if somebody before you used some sort of substitute refrigerant for this vehicle. And that's a problem because now you could be mixing 134 with some other aftermarket replacement that may not work as well. And now you've got to create your own chemistry. I'll tell you what, Greg, sit tight. I don't want to rush through this call. Let me pull over and take this pause. When I come back, we'll pick it up. We'll continue this conversation. I'm Ron Ananian, the Car Doctor, 855-560-9900. We're back right after this.

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1: What do we keep in the attic? 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Can I ride my bike backwards?
0: Like I said, kids are curious. 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

0: Greg, Florida, you're still there, my man.
1: Yes, sir.
0: So I just want to know what the real number is as far as temperature, all right? The second problem you're up against is how much refrigerant's in this car? Nobody knows. Is it real refrigerant, right? Is it?
1: Right, okay. Let me mention real quick, when I connected to the high side port, I lost a little bit of oil, and it has looks like it's got a dye in it. It was kind of a fluorescent green.
0: Sure.
1: Is that normal?
0: Yeah, that's normal. I would expect that. If you didn't put that in, that also confirms what I suspect, and that somebody else has been working on this prior to you and added some refrigerant dye to this. They were looking for a leak or something. Now, we don't know. This may have a leak. I'd be surprised if it didn't have a leak. It's 12 years old, and it may be overcharged. You really don't know. And there's the argument for, do you take it down to your local shop, ask them to evacuate, recover the refrigerant that's in there, all right, measure how much they take out, put in exactly what it needs, or at least make a decision. If it's a 24-ounce system and they recover 14 ounces and you put in an 8 or a 10 or a 12-ounce can, whatever you put in, that tells me it's got a pretty good leak. So at that point, we need to do a leak diagnosis, okay? If they recover 36 ounces and it's a 24-ounce system, that means you overcharged it, right?
1: Right.
0: It's until we know how much refrigerant is in there, you know, we might as well guess what you're going to have for dinner 3 weeks from tonight on Tuesday.
1: Okay.
0: We got about as much luck as predicting that, unless you're going to have a peanut butter and jelly sandwich, because that's what you eat every third Tuesday of every month, if you get my point, right?
1: Mm-hmm.
0: I want to talk a little bit about why it's so important for volume. Do you understand how AC works other than, gee, you turn it on and it makes it cold?
1: Yes, I understand pretty much.
0: It okay.
1: Compresses the gas and evaporation.
0: Right.
1: Releases.
0: Right.
1: It absorbs the heat from the compression.
0: Attaboy. Yep, 100%. So for everyone else's benefit, right, the compressor pumps gas out and draws gas in. All right, a compressor can't pump liquid. When it goes to the condenser, it converts that gas into a liquid. When it converts that gas into a liquid, it throws off the heat that the system has absorbed from the passenger cabin. On the low side or the other side, right, that gas goes up the liquid line to the evaporator from the condenser. It goes up as a liquid, and then as pressure across the evaporator is maintained at a steady state, that liquid turns into a gas and the heat gets absorbed and it's pulled out of the passenger compartment, right? Now, the system is designed to work at pressure points based on volume, based on how much refrigerant it's supposed to have in it. If the system's overcharged, it's never going to be able to maintain correct pressures. So that's why knowing what pressure is really the first step. But actually, the first step is, how hot is it really? Right? If you came back to me next week and said, hey, Ron, I put a thermometer in the center duct. It was 100 degrees out, and the center duct is blowing 45 degrees. I'm going to tell you the system's spot on. But until I know that, you know, it feels like doesn't work. All right? I have seen some cars that just, they're charged correctly, or they've got what I believe to be the correct charge. Are they over-oiled? Meaning that in 12 years, everybody's charged this system, and everybody keeps adding oil to it. Do we have an over-oiling condition? And it really kind of comes back to, until I know exact numbers, until I know temperature, until I know volume of refrigerant. Now, what can you do? What can Greg

0: do. I'm sure you've already done this. You've looked at the condenser. The condenser's clean?
1: Yes.
0: Okay. The cooling fan turns on?
1: Yes.
0: Okay. All the ducts are in place, so we believe airflow across the condenser is as designed?
1: Yes.
0: As you're driving at 40 miles an hour, does it cool better than sitting at idle, or it's just terrible overall?
1: Well, on a hot day, on a long trip, it starts to cool after a while. When it's overcast or after the sun sets, it cools pretty fast.
0: Right. That tells me, so we call that based on heat load, right? There's no actual heat load on it. The system has the mechanical capacity to cool. We've either, you know, the first thought that comes to mind is we're either overcharged or undercharged. And you won't know until you know how much refrigerant you have in it. Other than that, you're whistling in the dark. You want to add another can of refrigerant and go down that road? Go ahead. But how many times can you do this? Now,
1: well, it was better before I added refrigerant. It cooled okay, but it got worse after I added refrigerant.
0: Right. So I think we've got a I think adding refrigerant is the folly. But I'd also like to know what system pressure. Where does low side sit? You know, low side at idle, we're going to typically expect to see somewhere between 28 and 35 PSI. If the compressor even cycles down, but it should maintain somewhere between 28 and 35 pounds of pressure across the evaporator.
1: Yeah, I had 38.
0: Okay, so we're a touch high. Sort of sounds like we're overcharged. Right? Or do we have a worn compressor? And listen, we could have that. We could have it. We could have a suction problem. We could have, you know, an overcharge problem. We could have a condenser issue. We could have a condenser issue. If condenser high side is 300 PSI sitting there at idle with minimal heat load, I'm going to start to think about, do I have a restricted condenser? And there's some testing I can do for that. But it's all a moot point until I know how much refrigerant I have in it. I would never tackle an AC problem at the shop, Greg, until I know how much refrigerant I've got in the system. I've seen all the charts, and if anybody wants to prove me wrong, step up to the plate. But I've seen all the charts and all the comparisons, and they tell you at this temperature, you know, you should see this on the gauges, and this temperature, this pressure on the gauges means this amount of refrigerant. I think those numbers went out the window 15 years ago. I don't find them to be accurate anymore. I want to know how much refrigerant I've got, and then I can make an accurate pressure temperature comparison analogy. All right. So I think that's really your next step. You've got to, you know, get somebody to recover this, which I've got to tell you, if you rolled into my shop and said, "Ron, recover the refrigerant," first thing I'm going to do is put an identifier on there because I want to know if it's good refrigerant or bad refrigerant. And that's something else your mechanic could do. He could put a refrigerant identifier on there. Does it all come up as pure 134, or is it a combination of gases? And if it's a combination of gases, then what do you do with it? Because you can't vent it to the atmosphere.
1: Right, I understand that.
0: Right. So, back to basics, my friend. And give me accurate pressure numbers, then we can talk again. Fair deal?
1: Yes.
0: Okay. Greg, I want to talk to you next week or the week after. You let me know what happens.
1: Okay, I appreciate your time.
0: You're very welcome, sir. Stay tuned. I'm Ron Ananian, the Car Doctor. We'll be back right after this.

0: footballing alley.
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So, if you were with me at the beginning of the hour, you heard me talking about the 2020 Denali that went to five shops, multiple starters, and still broken. So, it's at my shop, right? I told you we would finish this story. Where do I start every diagnosis? Show of hands. At the beginning. Step one, round one, right? Did a scan. Scanned codes, found nothing of substance except for a B3935, which was a fault code that talked about, and it was in history, it talked about how the key transponder, the remote, was being read by the BCM. Okay, could an anti-theft issue, because that's what it would cause, or that's what it would trigger, an anti-theft event cause a no-crank? Yeah, sure, absolutely. It doesn't know that it's real. It doesn't see the key. But the code was in history. It's another clue, but it's not the answer. And that's an important distinction. But a trouble code will also tell me what's not there. What isn't it seeing? So is this strictly a mechanical non-code related fault? This one started to get complicated. So I decided I was going to, and I did. I plugged in my Opus diagnostic platform, the scan tool, and I put a request into the Opus hotline. I got to talk to Ernesto. I like Ernesto. Ernesto's a lot of fun. He's a GM expert. We've got a great relationship. We've got good chemistry, and we kind of went back and forth. You know, what do you think? And we kicked a couple of ideas around. Now, through the Opus platform, you've got access to more than just somebody on the phone going, yeah, try this, try that. Ernesto is a GM expert. He works with factory service information, and he brings something that's really valuable, like all of the Opus platform. Pattern failure knowledge. Hey, we know this goes bad. We know that goes bad. We've seen this time and time again. What do I always tell you guys? Know what the failures are. At least this way you can eliminate common with uncommon. That's a powerful combination. And Ernesto has always been a great voice in the dark, and he's always been able to, you know, kind of point the direction in a direction, to repair in a direction when I've run up against a stone wall. We started going around and around about what could it be. We started asking better questions. We started talking about what it wasn't. And one of the tests we ran was we tested the system to see finally got it back into a no crank condition. And we were able to do a functional test of the relay in the underhood fuse box. Cycled the key, cycled the switch, the button. And the ignition relay, the relay in the underhood fuse box, went click. What does that mean? That means that the body computer, the PCM, the transponder, the wiring in between, the connections in between are good. The command side was there. You were in the car, your foot was on the brake, you were pushing the button, and you said, hey, start. The relay clicked, nothing happened. That means we're down to either the underhood fuse box, the yellow wire that runs down to the starter, or the battery and the cables. There's not much else there. Something about this triggered our memories, actually Ernesto's, and Ernesto said, let me go look for this bulletin, and he came back with a bulletin from GM that talks about something I knew was a fault, but I didn't realize there was a bulletin on it, that they had problems with the negative battery cable on these trucks. A lot of them around this generation, I think running from model year 18 up through 21, even 17s, where there was internal resistance in the negative battery cable causing intermittent random faults. And I'm going, boy, this is starting to sound like it's it. Sure enough, I did a voltage test. I did a loaded voltage drop across the negative battery cable, and it came out to 187 millivolts, 200 being failure. You know what? 187 millivolts on a vehicle that's had five starters. Guess what this is getting? Negative battery cable. Here's where it really got to be complicated, right? Sometimes now you know what's wrong. You know where the potential problem is. Now you've got to find the part. Fortunately, in my electronic cataloging with my shop management program with Mitchell, we use something called NextPart. NextPart is an electronic cataloging system that we have access to, which will not only help us look up the part, but, and here's the key, it will show us a picture of the part, because there were four different negative battery cables listed for that vehicle. But with NextPart, we were able to look at the picture of each cable and go, it's not that one, it's not that one, it's that one, and find it. You know, half the time with a diagnosis, finding the part is just as hard or sometimes as important as figuring out which part it is that you want to go look for. Long story short,
put a negative battery cable in the truck, replaced the solenoid connector, the wire that came down to the solenoid, because when I looked at it, the terminals were spread. And did that happen from the guys that were constantly unplugging, plugging, unplugging, plugging, doing all the starters? Was that the original cause of the fault? Did the negative battery cable go bad with time? Don't know. Don't care. You know what? When we were done, the vehicle started and it went down the road, and it has since. So I think the bottom line becomes that when you're trying to diagnose something, it can be layered, it can be involved, and it's really a case of what have you proved right, what have you proved wrong, and the vehicle usually ends up being fixed. I'm Ron Ananian, the car doctor. I'll be back right after this.

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Hey, welcome back. Let's do a quick letter. Adam writes in from New Jersey. Ron, I have just purchased a 2023 new-to-me F-150 Ford pickup truck. I wanted to know if there's a way to improve the lighting. It comes standard with halogen lights. I looked into putting HIDs in, but that requires purchasing complete HID assemblies. And on a second-year police officer salary, it's hard to find that money. We're on a budget. We just got married, and we're just starting out. What can you offer me? I'll tell you what, Adam. First of all, thank you for what you do, and thank you for keeping us safe, you and everyone else out there in law enforcement and our first responders. Thanks for all that you guys do. Take a look at Peak, OWI.com, right? Go out and look at Peak Power Vision headlights. They have Power Vision Xenon. They have Power Vision Gold headlights. Some of the best in the industry. I really like what they do. They provide a good balance of lighting, luminosity, and they're not so overwhelming that you're blinding everybody going down the road, and they're designed to fit your vehicle on a budget in comparison to doing an HID conversion. I've seen the HID conversions. The HID headlamp assemblies run upwards of $2,000, $2,500, and then you've got to worry about programming and connectors and plug-ins, and it gets to be quite expensive. So if we're looking for a lower-cost alternative, and somebody like you, I'm sure you're traveling all hours of the day and night, by all means, take a look at the headlight bulbs, the choices from the folks over at peakowi.com. And, you know, as a quick thought for everybody else, bulbs do dim over time. If your headlight bulbs are anywhere from 4 to 6 years old, if you're driving a 4 to 6 year old vehicle, you will see, chances are, you will see an upgrade and a performance in lighting by simply replacing bulbs. So I'm going to tell you, as we enter and go into the fall driving season where the shadows grow long, and the deer are constantly moving, changing headlight bulbs will keep you safer and give you better odds of seeing down the road. I'm Ron Ananey in the Car Doctor. Till the next time, good mechanics aren't expensive. They're priceless. 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
1: USA Radio News. I'm John Summers. Five people are dead, five others injured after an Amazon cargo plane crashed at Miami International Airport.
2: Total 10 that were involved, five fatalities, three that are in critical condition that were transported to the trauma center, and another two that were transported to a local hospital.
1: Miami-Dade Fire Rescue Chief Ray Hadala provided an update on things Sunday. The FAA says the plane overran the runway after landing, then struck some vehicles. It was coming from San Juan, Puerto Rico. President Trump doesn't believe the military conflict with Iran is a war.
3: President Trump was asked by reporters in the Oval Office Friday if he agrees with Vice President J.D. Vance, who said he doesn't believe it's a, quote, war because there is no active shooting right now.
4: And it was interesting because I think that there's a lot of truth that we're not fighting right now. There's no fighting.
3: Trump said it's, quote, a military conflict, adding that it's, quote, small potatoes because the U.S. has decimated Iran's military. Trump went on to say that it doesn't matter what you call it. It's been a success because Iran doesn't have a nuclear weapon. I'm Jim Forbes.
1: Gas prices remain high as the Labor Day weekend rolls on. Energy Secretary Chris Wright told ABC's This Week gasoline could decrease as the summer driving season comes to a close.
5: So the marketplace thinks gasoline prices are going to move meaningfully lower. So trust the market. Certainly don't trust my predictions.
1: Sunday, AAA reported the average price for a gallon of regular unleaded sits at $4.14. President Trump signed an executive order to allow small and medium-sized U.S. farms and ranches to process their own products.
6: People have been asking for this change for decades, and we're getting it done.
1: Speaking from the Oval Office Friday, Trump said the order's a response to calls he received from farmers to take on the big companies which dominate U.S. meat processing. From America's News Network, USA Radio News.
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1: A new report says Democratic Senator John Fetterman shows little interest in his job.
8: A report in the Wall Street Journal Friday said the senator stood up three disabled veterans back in June and faked an illness to avoid the meeting, but later did an interview with Fox News on Israel and the war in Iran, appearing in good health. It said Fetterman went almost a year without participating in a public event in his state of Pennsylvania and tried to get out of a meeting with the Children's Hospital of Philadelphia last year. Fetterman is drawing criticism from Pennsylvania Democrats because of the report. I'm Lisa Carton.
1: A fourth person died in Florida from flesh-eating bacteria. Health officials say a person in their late 70s died in Broward County. Bacteria is found in warm seawater and undercooked shellfish. It's the state's fourth death this year from it. A person died after suffering a medical emergency at the Burning Man Festival in Nevada.
9: Festival officials say the man was in his mid-50s but haven't released his identity. The death comes as the event deals with another year of challenging weather, including rain that temporarily closed a main entrance to the festival grounds on Friday. I'm Tammy Trujillo.
1: A second person died at the Burning Man Festival. 60-year-old Craig Mann was found dead in his camp Saturday afternoon. Cause of death remains unknown. Burning Man scheduled to continue through today. American Regent is recalling three lots of epinephrine injection nationwide after reports of leaking and cracked vials.
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0: Good morning, gardeners. It's Sunday morning. It's time for your favorite gardener and mine, Patrick Parent. 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
1: Good morning, gardeners. Welcome to the Parent Family Garden Club. I'm your host, Patrick Parent, and I'm going to be here for the next couple hours. And so, love for you to get a hold of us, and we do have a couple ways to do that. 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Our phone number here is 339-645-0201. Again, 339-645-0201. 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So just to be aware of, I know it kind of throws people off a little bit at first. You can also email us. 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And love to hear from you any of those ways. You know, added to the other ways you can get a hold of me, Facebook, just made TikTok, our website, right? 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And you'll be able to find us on a lot of the social media pages. So definitely easy to get hold of us. Anyways, we are almost in September. We are so close to that season where the kids go back to school. They start playing those fall sports. And we start thinking about, you know, what do we got to do for the rest of the year to finish up outside? So coming up in the second hour today, Karen from Natural Alternative will be joining us. Tons of great information, lots of things to talk about seeding and the lawn and the yard. So we look forward to that. Again, that's in the second hour today. And then we have a question or two from listeners already via email that have come in that we're going to try and answer. So that is, that's on the docket. Other than that, I'm kind of just going to freestyle, get some information out to you about some different topics and try to keep you up to date with what's going on in the gardening world. Obviously, you know, it's not breaking news on anything like that. We don't do stuff like that, but it's, you know, what's happening in the gardens right now, what diseases we're seeing, what types of everything we're starting to see. And, you know, that's kind of what we do, right? Now, interesting enough, last week, I had a conversation and just talked about the spotted lanternfly. Well, spotted lanternfly has now started to become more and more prevalent in a lot of areas. And it's a pretty bad invasive species, and it can take over. And the thing is it just goes on so many different species that it's hard to say, all right, well, this is how we can do it. And I tell you, there's not a lot of info out there on what to do. I know there is that one product from Bonide that we discussed last week, but I had some further discussions this week with a couple different companies. One of them is a company that you would purchase for like landscapers. Need to have your licenses to purchase from. It's called Helena Chemicals, I believe. And just asking some questions, trying to understand a little bit. And basically the simple answer here is bifenthrin. Bifenthrin's the product that they need to use to get rid of it. But it is also, you know, the stomping method, the crushing, the killing method of these insects is the way to go. So it's just becoming more and more prevalent out there. And so, I think I also read the first sighting in New Hampshire happened this past week as well. So, you know, it's coming everywhere. So we need to figure out what we can do. And right now, the way to do it is just report where it is so that governments, you know, state, local governments can figure out ways to help it. I know the Mass Department of Agriculture doesn't have as much of the resources to help people out with it. They're hoping in 2027 to get more into the budget for it as it, you know, has become more and more prevalent. So it's hard for them to say, hey, we're going to do this to help you. It's kind of, hey, you're on your own at the moment. That's kind of what's happened, right? So want you guys to be aware that it's going on out there where it is. It's popping up more and more and more. And this invasive species is not a good one to have in our area. All right. Enough about that. Let's think about some of the things we should be doing in the next month. Now, I'm not going to really touch base on it because we're going to go into depth with it with Karen from Natural Alternative. But this is the perfect time to aerating and overseeding, you know, cleaning up your lawn, using fertilizers, some grub control. And we'll discuss that in the second hour at length. So let's kind of move on to what we can be doing for, you know, some of our shrubs, our trees, what we can be doing for our perennials, our vegetables. Because for the perennials, trees and shrubs, we still have some time. Whereas the veggies, it's going towards the end of the season, right? We're not far from it. But for our trees, shrubs, perennials, you know, this is actually a great time to be planting new plants. Fall is an incredible time of year for new trees, shrubs, perennials, any of that to go into the ground because of the plant is going to focus more on building a root system, getting stronger, and doing everything it needs to do to survive. Then if you did it earlier in the year, it's going to focus on its flowering. If it flowers, it's going to focus on it. It knows it has time. You know, they don't have watches, they don't have calendars, but they just know the seasons are changing. And so this gives about two seasons, you know, the end of summer, fall, and usually early winter because the winters start a little bit later, for those plants to develop roots, for those plants to really get into the soil and find its way. You know, send down, you know, if it's a taproot or some roots to anchor it a bit. Starts looking for nutrients. It starts looking for everything that's in the soil and focusing down below versus producing new leaves, new flowers, new shoots, whatever it is. And again, that's trees, shrubs, perennials. Now, there might be a few perennials at this time, your fall blooming perennials that will have new flowers, new shoots, etc. But the idea here is anything that you flower, that you're planting, it's going to focus more on the root system. And so that gives us a good time to really think about what can we add to the soil. Now, this conversation has happened a number of times. And for years upon years, I have always come to the conclusion that adding some sort of organic material into the soil when you're planting, as well as some sort of mycorrhizae, something to build with the roots like a protolyzer, is the ideal way to plant a shrub, a tree, perennial. because it's going to help it grow. It's going to help with the nutrients. It's going to work with the microbes that are in the soil and allow the plant to grow stronger, bigger, better. Better root system, better everything. But there is a debate out there that your plants should just be planted into the ground as is, no additives, because if they can't survive there, they won't survive anyways. To me, that's like saying you have a baby. You're not going to get, you know, it's going to survive. Might as well just let it survive instead of nourish it, give it everything it needs, right? Nah. We need to take care of the plants a little bit. We need to take care of the soil, because if you take care of the soil, you're taking care of everything else. So I'll go into that a little bit in the next segment, but I do have to take a break. So stay tuned. We'll be back in a few.

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1: I think from talking to Todd Sager, I got perspective on starting a business and what it's like to be an entrepreneur. 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
11: 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Visa's Mark Nelson, head of consumer payment products, says Visa recently announced 7 new and exciting technologies. Mark shared a couple with me here.
12: But we've introduced a flexible credential whereby a single card can be what you want it to be depending on the transaction type. We've also introduced this concept of a passkey, and it's all around how do we make payments safer and easier to use online. We also announced this thing called a data token, which allows the customer to get a little bit more control in terms of where they want to share their data. So if they want to share data with a third party, they can enable a better shopping experience all through AI. And it's a way in which the consumers can have a little bit more control over who they share their data with.
11: More info is at visa.com. That's simply visa.com.
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0: And welcome back to the Parent Family Garden Club. Our phone number here is 339-645-0201. Again, 339-645-0201. And in the previous segment, we were just talking about planting and what we should be doing with it. Now, I want to touch base a little bit on it. I used a very broad analogy, just see if you guys are paying attention. But the idea here is we can't just let the plants go and think they're going to do well, right? That's just not what's going to happen. And I understand, you know, what people are thinking, like, hey, if we add all these extras into the soil, the plants are not going to go, the roots are not going to go to where they need to go. They're going to stay in that area and not have a great support system underneath. So I get that. 100% get it. I get it. But the fact of the matter is if we don't feed the soil, if we don't take care of the soil is never going to get better. And I'd say 95 to 97% of people's planting areas, lawns, and gardens, that might be a little high, but a lot of those places do not have enough organic material in the soil to help work with the microbes. And so adding something is only going to benefit the microbes that are in there and benefit the plant. Because if the microbes are happy, the nutrients are happy, the plant is happy. And so I always want you to think about using some sort of compost mix, right? Whether it be leaf compost, cow manure, lawn and grass clipping compost, you know, just any type of compost. Use something like a mycorrhizae. Espoma has the... their mycorrhizae to use in it, the biotone. That's a great one. While you're doing that, use the protolyzer at the same time. Now, the protolyzer was a game changer for me, and I've seen huge results from it. You know, I have dug out a number of plants that were in a bad area previously. We cleaned out the area, moved them to the edges of the property so we can kind of landscape the outside of the property, build our way in. And the roses Sharon that were there, one of them was huge. I didn't get that big of a root ball. I got as much as I could, and I was nervous. I was so nervous. You know, I added good soil around it. I added some mix to it, but I used protolyzer. And I used protolyzer multiple times. And that protolyzer has made this plant look amazing. I've mentioned it a few times, but these roses Sharon, I never knew what colors they were, right? I have two white with a pink center, and then I have one that's a dark purple. Not dark purple, it's a medium purple with a little bit of a pink in the center to it as well. Now, looking back at it, I wish I had known the two colors. I would have kind of spaced it out, but now it's the two white and then the purple. Where I could have done white, purple, white to kind of spread it out. But hey, how was I supposed to know when you know, literally you can't tell a color. From what I understand, you won't be able to tell the color by the leaf structure of the roses Sharon. It's going to be very hard, especially when they all kind of look identical through those winter months. So moved them. They're doing amazing. They have so many buds on them. And, you know, I was going out to take a picture of them to send Karen, and I was staking it as well because it started to lean one way. And I went out there and I'm like, I can't take a picture of this yet. There are so many buds that have yet to open. It is absolutely amazing. So I really can't wait to tell her about it later on while we're on air together, because it has everything to do with the protolyzer, adding something to the soil to make the plant stronger. I mean, why wouldn't you? Why wouldn't you do something to make the nutrients happy, the soil happy? We need to take care of the soil, and that's where the big thing here is. So it's really just something to be thinking about. Now, coming up in the next segment, I do have a question in regards to a lilac, so stay tuned for that. In the meantime, our email address here is parentfamilygc@gmail.com. And phone number is 339-645-0201. Take a break. Back in a few.
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Our phone number here is 339-645-0201. Again, 339-645-0201. And before we get into the question, just if you missed part of the show, you want to hear, you know, an episode from previous shows, you can go to our website at parentfamilygc.com. And right there, Apple, Spotify, two different versions of where you can download our previous episodes. Usually comes out about Monday late in the day. So you'll be able to see it then. Also, starting to figure out some content to put out to you guys with just some snippets of some of the shows. And so I started a TikTok page, which is also a Facebook page. So the two of those will start to have more information on it. You can find them again the same exact way. You know, Parent Family GC or Parent Family Garden Club. You can search for Facebook or TikTok. I'm going to try and post a couple times a week. As I learn a little bit more with, the programs to get some of the video concepts together, you'll notice it'll get better, but it takes a while. It really takes a while. The first two videos took me over an hour and there's not a lot of content, but I'll figure it out. Anyways, so let's get into a question here. This is coming from Elaine. It says, "Hello, Patrick. We have some small white lilac bushes. They have brown areas on many of the leaves. Also, a couple have white fungus looking areas on some stems. I think it may be insects from research on the web. Unable to attach pics due to the file size limit. This morning, I sprayed stems with a mixture of a quart of water with 1 teaspoon of neem extract and 1 teaspoon of baking soda and a little dish soap. Would you have a recommendation for either of these issues? Thanks in advance for any help. I enjoy the Sunday morning program, Elaine." All right. So first off, the first thing I kind of think about, I just hear the white fungus first. And white fungus is usually on lilacs as a powdery mildew. It can be on the leaves, it can be on the stems, it can be all over it. And, you know, a neem oil and what you sprayed together, the baking soda, the soap, the water mixture, is a good one to do it. And it's, you know, an organic treatment. But the thing here is the neem oil itself is a fungicide and it can actually work on insects. So we're kind of mixing two items here. So for me, I would just be using one or the other. I think the neem oil would work well. Sometimes the neem oil actually kind of shines the leaves too, makes it look nice. But here's what could be causing this. Right, so some of it could be humidity and poor air circulation. Humidity and poor air circulation happen often during the summer months when we've had fluctuations in temperatures, or it's just August, right? What happens is we need to give the whole plant some air. We need to look at how we're watering, making sure it's not overhead watering. Whereas I know lilacs, it's hard to do an overhead watering unless you have a large sprinkler. We want to look at the plant itself. Look for stressed or weak branches. Just look all over the plants to see if you're seeing something that just doesn't look right to you. Because the plant itself is trying to fix it. It's doing everything it can. But if there are some areas on the plant that

0: just aren't going to make it. They're not going to do well. If you cut those out, the plant can focus on everything else and be a little bit easier. Because this is the thing, powdery mildew is very, very common, but it's usually just cosmetic unless you don't like do anything. So if you do something, in the end, you're not worrying as much. And that's, you know, you can use the neem oil to spray it, but it is something to look at. So now again, we're going to do some pruning. We're going to open up the plant a little bit for some of that airflow. Look for any cross branches. So any of those branches that are rubbing up against each other, those are ones that we should make a decision which stem makes more sense, right? Which stem, when you're looking at the plant, if it is removed, the plant is going to look unchanged. And usually it's one or the other, right? So we need to get rid of one of those because the scraping of the branches and the leaves overlapping each other, humidity, moisture, that poor air circulation is a good cause for this fungus. So then we want to look at, you know, the summer have we had a lot of rain? Have we not? Depending upon the area, some areas have had a lot of rain, some haven't. If it is the area where you haven't had a lot and it's just been moisture, just been humidity, we need to look at watering the plant in a deep way versus just frequently watering. We need to make sure that when we're watering, we let the hose sit on a trickle. Let it sit there, you know, depending upon how big these are, but just in my mind, I'm picturing them to be about 6 to 8 feet each. For each of those, we're letting it sit 30, 40 minutes on a trickle, maybe less, maybe, you know, 6 to 8. I went to the extreme there. So let's go about 20 to 25 minutes with those two. Let the water sit on a trickle. Let them go into the plants and just go deeper into the soil. So instead of a sprinkler system, instead of, you know, even if you have a lawn sprinkler system or overhead, whatever, let's just do it this way. That's going to keep the moisture from sitting on the leaves. Now, you can't change Mother Nature. Mother Nature will give us the weather when she wants, how she wants it, and we have no choice. And that is fine. But you can't change that. We can change what we are doing manually. So what I mean by this is if it's raining, you can't change that with the plant. That happens. How can you change it so it's not going to affect it? And that's where that cleaning up the airflow, pruning back some, getting rid of the bad spots of the plant. Look at how you fertilized. You know, have you fertilized this spring? Are you going to do it again in the fall? Have you used something along the lines of protolizer to these guys to give them the nutrients and the probiotics, the you know, fix the microbes that are there to feed that plant so it's stronger? So everything you've done, all the extras, keep it going, right? Now, you have the brown spots on some of the leaves. Now, the brown spots on the leaves, there's a couple options of what it could be. It could just be part of the humidity, everything, you know, sun scald, all of those. But it could also be, you know, leaf spot of some sort, like a fungal or a bacterial, okay? And if they're producing circular or even irregular brown spots with dark edges around them, then it's going to be that fungal leaf spot. Where if it is water-soaked spots that they turn brown and maybe they kind of have some sort of oozing out of them, that would be the bacterial leaf spot. Now, the fungal leaf spot is probably going to be more common that you would see, right, if that's the case. And again, it's common in very warm conditions, poor air circulation, and you know it will actually spread by the water hitting it and splashing, or even contaminated tools. Okay. Now the other thing that it could be is aphids or scale or something that have, you know, kind of created these entry points for this fungus or bacteria. It doesn't seem like you've seen the insects itself. You've seen the after effects. So I definitely see the powdery mildew. There's a possibility of the fungal leaf spot and a possibility that you had the aphids or scale or even some borers, right? But that's where that neem oil comes into play. So the neem oil is a fungicide and an insecticide. So using that is definitely perfect for the plant to help protect it, help make it stronger in the long run. But you do have to look at those, you know, pruning and, you know, how you water, how you fertilized. The other thing to think about here, which I didn't mention before, is when you do remove any of the damage, make sure you get rid of it. You don't put it in a compost pile, you know, break it up, throw it in a trash bag, get rid of it, right? Because if it is a fungal infection or a bacterial infection in the leaves, it can move from the compost that you put it in into something else, or the next one, the next one, the next one. The other thing to do is at the end of the season, clean up those leaves. Make sure the leaves around these plants that have had an issue are disposed of. Because if they're sitting on the ground, the spores can just kind of sit there and go from one to the other. Okay. Now, if this has become a big issue with the leaves, the fungus, look to use something maybe more synthetic. You know, you could use Fungenil, right? Or Infuse from Bonide. If you want to go to some of the organic, you use like a copper fungicide on it. And the copper fungicide would actually work with some of the powdery mildew or the bacterial as well. But if we're worrying about the insects, that's where the neem comes in. But the neem kind of does all of these things as well. So you got to look at it and see what you're fighting the most of. If you only see a little bit of the powdery mildew, then we need to focus more on the fungus. I got two steps ahead of myself. And so the fungus is obviously can be cured by the neem oil, but the neem oil being so many different options, let's look for something that's fungus or bacterial related to spray. That's where the copper fungicide comes in. Or you can use a synthetic like Infuse or Fungenil. Those products right there are the heavy hitters. They're synthetic. The copper fungicide's not, but the Fungenil and the Infuse are, okay? And you want to do this right now, right? We want to also clean any of the implements that you have used in that area. Now, we should be doing this anyways at the end of the season, but anything that you've pruned out, clean with, you know, you can use one of the, the alcohol wipes. Clean it up. Clean the pruners, clean the shovel, clean the rakes, clean everything, because you want those spores to be gone. And do it somewhere where when you're cleaning it, it's not just going back into the lawn or the yard. Clean it somewhere where you can dispose of, you know, the everything else. It's not just sitting there. Okay. So went really deep into it, but I think it is really needed because of its multiple issues here. So I really hope that helps, Elaine. So I hope you have a good rest of your day. We're going to take a break. Be back in a few.
1: Washington has a simple math problem.
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0: And welcome back to the Parent Family Garden Club. Our phone number here, 339-645-0201. Again, 339-645-0201. And coming up in the next hour, Karen from Natural Alternative with a ton of information what we should be doing with the lawn this fall. But some things we should be thinking about in our lawn, garden, everything, is start planning for next season, right? Reason why I say this is there's no time like the present to look at what's going on in your yard and say, this is what happened that was good. This was happened that was okay. This is what happened that was bad. And if you can write those things down, you know, we've talked about journaling about the garden, but write those things down and say, all right, this happened. You know, we had a fungus this time of year, or the lawn died back during the months of July and August, or in the spring, we had a late frost. And so I want to plan for this for next year. Right? All those things are in your memory now. Whereas when you get to next season or next spring, you're like, so what happened? And you just can't remember. So I want you to think about it and see how you can improve for the next seasons, right? Another thing you should be doing right now is making sure you keep your hummingbird feeders out there. And we're kind of changing the subject a little bit, but hummingbirds, as they head south for the winter months, still need to get all their energy up. They need to eat. They just need to get the nutrients, everything, because they literally travel from where they are home without landing. I think it's like they can go like 5,000 miles, 500 miles plus. I think it's 5,000. I read it once and I was just like, are you serious? I can barely run like 50 feet without having to take a breather, right? But we need to make sure they're taken care of now, because a lot of those hummingbirds too, they remember where their stops were. If you had them at the beginning of the season, they're going to stop on their way back before they leave. So it's definitely time to make sure those are cleaned out. New fertilizer. We don't fertilize the hummingbirds. New food source. Clean it out. Make sure that's going well. And get those ready for the hummingbirds. The other thing that we can be looking at this coming next month or so, we got a lot of free product to create compost piles. That's the leaves that are going to be falling from the trees. So if you haven't done a compost pile or you want to do a compost pile, take a look at doing it this year with a lot of that free product that's coming down, right? It's free product to go in there. You can add some of the grass clippings that you've had for the winter months. It's perfect, right? Perfect time to be thinking about doing that. I have done a couple episodes on it, so you could take a look through some of our podcasts and look for composting. And I go into a lot of detail in a few of these episodes. And so that would be great for you if you're interested in it. The other thing, you know, just kind of get out there, look at the plants and say, all right, how much time do I have left before I got to cut these back? Now, listen. It's the end of August. We're just getting into September this upcoming week. But we need to start saying, all right, what can we do? Or are some of these ones that if I cut back a little bit, they're going to be better long-term? Because we still have a growing season, right? Not the full year, but we have a couple months. You know, the ground can freeze.
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2: USA Radio News, I'm John Summers. Five people are dead, five others injured after an Amazon cargo plane crashed at Miami International Airport.
3: Total 10 that were involved, five fatalities, three that are in critical condition that were transported to the trauma center, and another two that were transported to a local hospital.
2: Miami-Dade Fire Rescue Chief Ray Hadala provided an update on things Sunday. The FAA says the plane overran the runway after landing, then struck some vehicles. It was coming from San Juan, Puerto Rico. The Trump administration went to the Supreme Court again in an effort to implement new mail-in voting rules. The emergency appeal filed Sunday comes after a judge ruled Friday the administration's planned restrictions on mail voting are likely illegal and should not take effect before the midterm elections. Sunday's application to the Supreme Court marks the third time the White House has asked the highest court to intervene in this matter. Energy Secretary Chris Wright says it's unclear if there will ever be a nuclear deal with Iran. Wright made the comment on ABC's This Week, Sunday.
4: So the marketplace thinks gasoline prices are going to move meaningfully lower. So trust the market. Certainly don't trust my predictions.
2: His comments come as the conflict between the U.S. and Iran continues. U.S. Envoy Steve Witkoff and Jared Kushner met with Russian President Putin at the Kremlin Saturday.
5: For talks aimed at restarting efforts to end the Russia-Ukraine war. The visit comes as both sides agreed to pause strikes on each other's capitals during the negotiations. I'm Tammy Trujillo.
2: The two had discussions with Ukrainian leader Volodymyr Zelensky in Kyiv Sunday. Another survivor was pulled from the mud after last week's flooding in Nepal. Saturday, search teams uncovered a house buried in mud to reach the woman who had been trapped inside for 10 days. Officials say thousands are still missing from that tragic event. From America's News Network, USA Radio News.
6: This is the Money Minute. I'm Alan Johnson. 1 minute, your money, and here's what mattered this week. The national debt is now above $40 trillion, and Washington tried to push long-term interest rates down by increasing Treasury bond buybacks. And you know what? It worked for about a day. Then rates moved right back up at the Federal Reserve. There's another number worth watching. The money supply M2 is growing at about 5.4% from a year ago, and that's the fastest pace in roughly 4 years. And the metals noticed. And gold has been trading above $4,600 an ounce, while silver's been pushing nearly 70. Now, none of that tells us what's happening next week. But put it together. $40 trillion in debt, high borrowing cost, a growing money supply, and precious metals moving higher. Those are the numbers I'll be watching. I'm Alan Johnson, and that's the Money Minute, presented by Heritage Gold Partners at 833-577-4653.
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0: Good morning, gardeners. It's Sunday morning. It's time for your favorite gardener and mine, Patrick Parent. Get yourself a cup of coffee and get out a notebook because it's time to solve all your gardening problems.
1: Good morning, gardeners. Welcome to the Parent Family Garden Club. I'm your host, Patrick Parent. And we got about another hour left in the show and lots of great information already, but more to come before we get into some of that content. Give you a couple ways to get a hold of us. You can give us a call. Phone number is 339-645-0201. Again, 339-645-0201. 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You could also email us. 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There's a way to get a hold of us there as well. And then finally, you could go on Facebook, TikTok, all with the same name, right? So it's Parent Family GC. Making it easier so you don't have to spell out Garden Club each time that you search for us. But lots of ways to get a hold of us. Love to hear from you. Got a number of emails this week that we're going to go over. And so, we just talked about some pests that go into the garden, how we can repel them. So that was the previous hour, but we're going to move on to a decent question here that's got a few questions mixed in. All right. So this comes from our friend Sandy in Chelmsford. Sandy, I'd love to hear from you. And I know you got some good questions here. So says, hi, Patrick. I'm hoping you can help identify or confirm the disease on the leaves of my Dragon Langier bean plants. I found a picture that looks similar to the attached picture, which said it was bean yellow mosaic virus. And that is transmitted by aphids. Although I have not seen any on the plants, it also said there is no treatment. So all affected plants must be pulled and destroyed. Even though they were still producing many beans, I sadly pulled and trashed them. The article also said not to plant any susceptible species in that spot for 5 years. Seems like a long time, especially since the article said it would spread by aphids and not a soil-borne disease. Do you agree with that length of time? I rotate my vegetables every year, but sooner than a 5-year schedule. Would it help to add something to the soil like Revitalize or Agrifos when planting beans? Okay, that's first part here. I'm going to answer part of it real quickly. I think Agrifos is a great one for a soil, kind of get rid of some of the soil issues that are there, some of the diseases that might be sitting there. On this one, I don't think it's going to do much for you, but I would do it anyways just to give it a clean slate. Thing we got to look at is, were there aphids anywhere else? And it doesn't necessarily have to be in the garden. It could be somewhere else in the yard. So we got to look and see if we can help prevent that. The thing is with the with this disease, yes, it is brought by aphids, but it's not just on the beans. It can be on, I believe I read, carrots, all the different types of legumes, gladiolas. There's so many different species of the aphid that it could just be in the area and not be on those plants specifically, but it does spread very quickly. So if you kind of did notice that it happened and it felt like it was overnight that it happened, maybe we're looking at the bean yellow mosaic virus. Now, I got to see both the pictures you sent me. The pictures you sent me, obviously, I can see, nobody else can, but I can explain them a little bit. Now, the first picture, it's interesting. You're looking at it, and the way that the leaves have kind of become discolored, they're coming from the center of the leaves and they're yellowing, but the vein of the leaf itself is still green, and it kind of goes the whole plant. There is some dieback, some browning on the leaves as well in the center, which a lot of this makes you kind of think maybe it was a spider mite, because that's kind of how they work, right? So you're saying, all right, but you didn't see anything. But again, you never know. So we got to look at that area and see, was there anything else there? At this point, the plants are gone. But going forward, I would like to see you just kind of a spray of like a neem oil in those areas just to protect it a little bit. Okay. Now, it also kind of looks like there could be some other issues going on with it. Could it be fungal spot? Could it be sun scorch? I'm not going to lie. I think it's a combination of a lot of these things. I think it's almost the perfect storm of insect and disease here that we're seeing a little bit of everything. But based on the first picture, I'm kind of looking at it and saying, if it's a fungus from the first, I think it's a secondary effect. It's not the specific bean yellow mosaic virus. Okay. Those ones can be cleaned off with like an insecticidal soap or neem oil. Those ones that is also recommended to rotate crops. But the thing is we're not looking to have any type of legume crop in that same area. So it's not necessarily saying all plants, it's just saying more of the legumes in that area. So keep those away from it as well, just in case. Now, the second picture is, it really looks different. It looks like a whole different plant, a whole different disease, whole different everything. And that second plant, the picture of it, the leaves itself haven't gone to the whole leaf being yellowed. It's more splotchy, right? It looks a little bit, well, a lot more like that bean yellow mosaic virus. It's like patchy spots all over the leaf. The leaves started to curl a little bit more. They're kind of headed downwards, which shows a little bit more that those could be an aphid. It could be, leaf hoppers. But sometimes it could be affected seed, right? So that, just saying it could be. I'm not saying it is, but there's a possibility that that happened. This one, as we mentioned before, there's no real cleanup for it. There's no cure. You got to get rid of it. Biggest thing is making sure that the affected plants are gone. Throw them in the trash. Do not put them in the compost. And just keep an eye out for a lot of the insects that could cause it, like aphids. And again, the aphids don't have to be specifically at the bean plant, it can be in a number of other areas. Okay. Again, we're looking at rotating, keeping the legumes out of the area. But from what I've always read, the 5 years seems kind of extreme. It's more like 2 to 3, and I think 2 to 3 is more manageable, right? I think 5 years really seems extreme. Now, in 3 years, if you move it and it happens again, well, I guess we had to wait 5 years, but I really think it's a little extreme on this. I think 2 to 3 years of the crop changing. I think adding some of that Agrifos is going to clean some of the soil. It's not going to affect anything long term. Will it give an issue to the long term of your plants? Will it affect the yellow mosaic virus? Maybe. I there's no guarantees in life, and there's no guarantees on this one here. So let me add to you had the conversation goes on a little bit, and Celso says, So when I checked back in the catalog, the Dragon Lingier was not one highly resistant to this disease, nor was the northeastern pole bean planted nearby. Although the spots look different, second picture, I'm not sure if this is diseased also because it looks different from the other picture. The spots do not cover every leaf, but seeming to be spread. Does it look like that disease to you? And I read the email earlier myself, and I should have had that. So basically, I think the first picture is a different thing. The second picture is definitely the way this disease is, right? So that one, the northeastern pole beans, I think that one really has it. And that's the one to worry about. Got to look at the different resistance tile seeds to it. There are going to be some that are out there. Okay. Now there's more to this. I do have to take a break. So stay tuned. Back in a few.

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0: 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And the question I'm answering right now is from that email address. So we're talking about the bean yellow mosaic virus and what we can be doing, how we can work on it. And this question is coming from Sandy in Chelmsford. Now, she mentioned that the eclipse black beans growing in close proximity to the dragonland ear are not affected at all. And the high mowing seed catalog has a highly resistant to this as the variety. So going forward, I guess I need to pay attention to the key for what each plant will be resistant to. It's huge. You're bringing this up, Sandy, and it's perfect because we got to keep an eye out for these things. And that's where some of this, the IPM, the integrated pest management, the journaling, writing things down comes into play. Because something like this, you have three different varieties of beans all in a row. All three look different. Now, I'm talking on if there's insect damage or not. All three. We got one that could be spider mites and sun scald, possible fungus. The second one, bean yellow mosaic virus. And the third one looks great, but they're all near each other. And then you kind of take a deeper look at it and you say, all right, maybe this doesn't happen. We keep something like that out of play by looking at some of the resistant type plants, resistant type seeds. It's going to help you long term. So paying attention to those details is huge. But I'm going to tell you this. If you find a seed that you really like and it's cool looking and you look at everything and you're like, I really love it. I know myself, I wouldn't be looking at that resistant part. I'm just looking at, ooh, that looks good to eat. So I get it. It's not something you think about, but bringing in that IPM, the journaling is huge because right now, when you're planning for next year, you need to have that information. You know that it's an issue. You know that you need to have crop rotation, but you know you need to get some varieties because it could still possibly be in there for a few years. So the idea here is just keep in mind there are some plants that have different aspects to them. You just got to remember, you got to write it down, and that's where the journaling comes in. All right, one more question here. Says, I don't want to take a lot of your time, but just quickly on a different subject. After finishing my bag of biotone, I bought another one, a tomato tone. But now, after noticing that it contains phosphorus, I'm not sure whether to keep it. Typically, I use the fertilizer from Natural Alternative that does not have phosphorus in it because the soil test showed my garden was high in phosphorus, as our soils are in New England. Then after a month or so, I side dress with some tomato tone. My question is, would it be better to just add some other form of calcium along with the fertilizer without the phosphorus instead of the tomato tone? Let me tell you, tomato tone's a great product. It's got very, very minimal phosphorus in it, right? You know, think of those as percentages on there. And I think a tomato tone is like a 3-4-3. I think tomato tone is a 3-4-3. So 3% nitrogen, 4% phosphorus, and 3% potassium. Minimal numbers to it. Okay. So you don't need to worry about it. And I think the 8% calcium that is in it is a great amount. I think what you're doing by doing that combination of having both, it is well worth it. It's worth your time to do both of those because I think both products are great. But I think we need to have a bigger discussion. First off, Sandy, if you hear me, If you had a soil test done, I might have already looked at it, but please send it to me again, because I think we got some other things going on there that I can help you with even more. Okay? But we need to take care of the soil. That's where we're going to go into that into next segment. So stay tuned. We'll be back in a few.
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Welcome back to the Parent Family Garden Club. Our phone number here is 339-645-0201. Again, 339-645-0201. And love for you guys to get more content from me. And over the next few weeks, we're going to be building up our content on Facebook and on TikTok. I don't know where else we're going to go yet. I'm trying to figure all that out. But I'm going to take clips from the show. I'm going to put some more information to it. I'll take, you know, more pictures, everything, kind of make some videos for you guys to just get some of the key topics from the week or what's happening. So if you could go to our Facebook page, which is Parent Family GC. So just search for the Parent Family Garden Club. We'll come up, hit the like, follow, whichever, and we'll get more information to you guys as well. Be really helpful for everybody, I think. I'm still learning a few of these things. I will say this. It took me like 45 minutes to figure out that I had locked the privacy status of a video that I put out there. And it was like a simple button. So, you know, you guys like to, if you want to talk more about plants, I love that stuff, but I'm learning this other thing. So we're going to get more content to it. So more to come on that. Now let's get back to the final part of Sandy's question, right? The tomato tone. And I feel as though we kind of answered it, right? I think you could use both. I see no problem adding the phosphorus because the phosphorus number is low. It's only a 4. It's only 4%. 4%. But the calcium in it is 8%. And that is great. Okay. But the biggest thing I got out of all of this is the soil tests show that you're high in phosphorus. And so a lot of times when we're high in phosphorus, you

time, it just has too much of everything. Well, New England in general has high phosphorus anyways. And that's why you see a lot of fertilizers now in New England, Massachusetts in particular, that are phosphorus free. I think about 15 years ago, maybe 10, it was about 15 years ago, that really became a thing in Massachusetts, New York, lots of New England, right? Phosphorus free type fertilizers. Because there's already so much. But the thing that we didn't do is, how can we fix that? So it's not brought to the attention as much, but there's some products out there that I want you to be looking at doing if you have high phosphorus. Talked about it a number of times. We usually talk about the lawn, right? And we say, use a product like Love Your Soil from Jonathan Green. You can also use the sulfur-based product from Natural Alternative. Both of these products, what they do is over time can help break down that barrier. Break it down a bit so some of the nutrients, the extra, kind of flush out. We're looking to flush the soil. And it's not just doing this one application, it's doing it three applications in one season. Okay. So we're doing these applications 6 week intervals. The thing here is a lot of times we talk about it with the lawn, but the great thing is it's organic. So you can use it in the vegetables without a problem. At this point, what we're doing is we're taking care of the soil. The soil is the most important thing. We worry about the blossoms. We worry about the flowers. We worry about everything that, you know, we see above ground, because that's the fruit of our labor. We don't care as much of what's going on in the soil. So we need to, we really, really need to start paying attention to that more. And that's where those products come into play. Now, we also need to look at pH level. We need to look at those micronutrients, whether it be boron or magnesium. Are those too high as well? We've got to look at all of it and say, yep, those are too high. So we can clean that out. But here's what also happens. Once you do a big cleanup, there's not as much. So we got to kind of start over. And so that's what I'm looking for you to possibly do in the veggie garden, but that's something we can do in our lawns as well. And again, this is a three application process at double the rate that you normally would use. Okay. Great thing is it's not going to burn because it's an organic product, right? So the Love Your Soil or the sulfur-based product, the sulfur out of Natural Alternative. It's going to do wonders for your soil. But you're going to need to, you know, keep in mind, you're going to have to continue to fertilize. You're going to have to continue to, you know, look at your pH level. Do you need to lime? Do you not need to lime? Is the soil too acidic or is it too alkaline? Those are other things we got to keep in mind as well. It's not just, you know, phosphorus. They all work together. Our biggest ones, because we see them all the time when it comes to fertilizers, nitrogen, phosphorus, potassium, the NPK, those three numbers that are on every bag. When you look at all the other items that are in it, the micronutrients and macronutrients, those are super important. To me, they're more important than the NPK. Now, as I say that, I kind of question myself, but I think you get the idea of what I'm saying is it is super important to look at everything, not just those three numbers. Okay. So this fall, what I'd like, you know, a lot of people to do, no matter where you are, taking a soil sample is going to be important to get next year off to a great start. Because doing it now, we're going to be able to start next year or even start this year on that process. So we look at the soil sample, we find that there's issues. We can start to work on it now. Probably 6 weeks from now, you get a second application. And then the first week in the spring, that's when you're going outside to plant.

0: done wonders for your soil. But by waiting till next spring when the ground thaws and it's ready to go, that's also the time that everybody's doing soil samples. And so the time to get your soil sample back usually goes from 7 days to 14 to 21 days. Now, 6 week intervals at that point, already into July, and some of the issues that might have happened are not getting fixed till late, and we have some problems. Or we're looking at that soil sample and saying, look at all the great things that are happening. I'm just going to maintain, and I might not have to use as much fertilizer or use as much everything because it's really balanced in there, and I want to keep that going. So all of these things come from that soil test. But as Sandy said, soils in New England are mostly high in phosphorus. There's just a lot of it, right? A lot of them are also very acidic. And so removing some of the phosphorus, adding some lime, or adding like a fast-acting lime is going to help benefit your lawn, your garden, your veggie garden throughout the next few seasons. And that's where those products come into play. Taking care of your soil is your number one priority, in my opinion. I know all the great things that come out of it. The fruit, the veggies, the flowers. That's all great. But if you don't take care of your soil, you don't take care of what's going on underneath the ground, all those other things don't happen. Phosphorus is great for root development. It's great for blossoms. It's great for shoots. All of those things. But if you're not taking care of it and you have too much of it, it can't actually get to where it needs to be. And so you're not having great roots. You're not having great shoots. You're not having great everything. So some of these elements looking in, it's very beneficial for you to know what's going on. So my big thing, get a soil sample this fall. Right? Get it done this fall so you can make any changes from any issues you had this past year, or even if it was good, know what's going on and how to keep it that way. What I would also suggest when it comes to the soil sample, make sure you're getting a pretty good sample. We've had a bit of rain here and there, and I know the whole country is different. Some has had more rain, some has had more heat. Let any soil sample that you take and that you get, make sure it has about a 24-hour span to dry out, because we don't want to send them the water, because the water can affect the sample. When your soil sample is actually taken in a laboratory, they actually will put water in it, but it's a neutral base, so it's not going to affect anything. But we just don't want it to be, we want the soil, not everything else that's going there. The other thing with a soil sample, you don't want to just get the top couple inches. We want to get down 8 to 10 inches, maybe even a little bit more. You're looking for a full pound on a soil sample, but you need to get down where the roots are going to go further down. Usually the first couple inches where you've been fertilizing, doing all those things, it's usually good. You're going to get a good reading. But the idea is we want those roots to go deeper. And if down 8 to 10 inches is no good, those root systems not going to be able to help themselves in drought for a few years down the road. It's not going to help that next season. It's not going to do some of those easier things that you can do just by taking care of the soil. You're also going to find out, do you have organic material? It's going to tell you, what can we put on the garden for the winter? What can we add? To kind of go back, and I didn't even mean for this to happen, but to go back to the original question that Sandy had about the beans, one thing I would really suggest this season is a cover crop, you know, whether it be winter rye or something like that. Winter rye is probably your easiest in New England. But add it to the top of the soil on any of the gardening beds that you have for veggies. throw it, let it grow all winter. It'll look great. Next year, you can till it in, break it into it. But that's going to also help because it's going to pull some of the other things out of the soil. It's going to, it adds extra value to the soil. It adds extra nutrients. But when a soil is stressed and has an issue like this, it can help, I wouldn't say heal it because it's not doing anything healing, but it's going to help it become stronger, more organic material, allow the nutrients to do what they need to do. So a cover crop would be really good for anybody who has an issue like this. And to be honest, anybody in general as well. Cover crops are great ones. Anyways, got to take a break here. We'll come back, wrap up the show, put a nice little bow on it. So stay tuned. We'll be back in a few.
1: I'm Cherie Sample Hughes,
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0: And welcome back to the Parent Family Garden Club. Our phone number here is 339-645-0201. Again, 339-645-0201. And I think a lot of information came out. I went into the show. I have questions. I know there were, what's coming, but I like to just shoot from the hip. And this time I think a lot of it just kind of popped into my head and we just started working with it. And I think we got a ton of information for you guys. So if you missed the first hour or you missed any of it, Monday afternoon, the podcast will come out. 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Right on the front page, Spotify and Apple, you can click on one of those. Brings you right to you this week's or even the old ones without a problem. Okay, so if you missed something, because again, a lot of good information. I seem to say that every week. And, I can understand it. It's kind of repetitive. But when you're talking about different things and you're really getting into some of these details and you know that somebody else is having an issue, I think it's very helpful. And I'd love to just pass that on to whoever might have that type of problem. Right. So that's kind of where I come from with the, always saying it's a great show. There could be shows that aren't great, but I feel as though any information sharing about the garden, any ideas of what has happened, what could happen, I think are super beneficial for everyone. It's so good to have as many people have that information as possible to be successful. I had a discussion this past week that, we're trying to get more people into the trades, right? And agriculture is part of that. And I heard somebody say, hey, we got to tell them that AI is not going to take over this field. And I was like, yeah, no, that makes sense. It's kind of hard to do, but AI, we need to have a bigger discussion about that. And I bring this up because it's not just one opinion, it's multiple opinions on things. And that's that's one of the great things about the green industry is because it's trial and error. And so I bring up the AI because there's so much information that is at the fingertips that can help with the agricultural industry. And I learned so many different things. I actually learned that one of the companies has a robot that spaces plants out for them when it comes off the truck onto the ground. But then I was like, wait a minute, somebody's got to program that. So to me, some people who are very interested in technology and wanted those things, the green industry isn't a stay away from. It's maybe be innovative, how you can help with that. So it was an interesting conversation. I'm getting more and more used to the idea of AI. But it's never going to take over the green industry. And that's why we need everybody to have the different points of views, the different stories, the different things that happen to their garden, so we can learn from all of those things. And at the end of the day, that's what AI is. AI is learning from all the things that happen, all of our stories, to get to a right answer. But it's also hearing all of the stories. And that's why I like that, this industry, because it takes everything. So we've already have our own form of AI. They've just made it easier and better to use. And anyways, different subject, different show, different everything. Anyways, I appreciate everybody for listening as always. Like I said, good stuff today. Lone Star Tick, take a look into that. That is something that is hitting a lot of New England. And as we go into the fall months and you're getting out into the woods, just keep an eye out for it. And I'll get more information about leaving the leaves with that and seeing what we can do to combat that. And then a couple emails I got. Also want to say, coolest email I've gotten in a long time. Got an email from somebody saying, hey, I know that it doesn't really, it's not something we need around here, but I'm listening from Brisbane, Australia. Blew my mind. Awesome stuff. Anyways, till next week, get out there, plant something, be good to each other. We're all we got. Talk at you all next week. Have a great one. See ya.
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1: 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I'm Kyle Rickey. 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
1: Joe Gibbs Racing driver Denny Hamlin enters this year's Chase for the Championship as the number one seed and is still in search of his first career title. While the Chase format returns this season, it's a 10-race title run that Hamlin has raced through before and has learned that it's a marathon versus the three-race sprints that we have seen in recent playoff formats.
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1: 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I'm Kyle Rickey. 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
8: This is WSMN's Life for Today for September 4th. Happening on this day in 1781, the city of Los Angeles is founded. In 1972, the longest running game show in U.S. history, The Price is Right, premieres. Born on this day in 1918, news commentator Paul Harvey. And in 1949, golfer Tom Watson. Dying on this day in 1986, Baseball Hall of Famer Hank Greenberg at 75. And in 2014, Joan Rivers. She was 81. Finally, on this day, 1982, Steve Miller hits number one for the third time with Abracadabra. And that's WSMN's Life for Today for September 4th. I'm Phil Kincaid.
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0: I just wanted the song to go a little bit longer than we normally do because
1: we were jamming
0: out to that. Hey, everybody. 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WSMN.live if you're on the internets, the interwebs. And we also are on Facebook Live this morning with my lovely, lovely wife, Alicia. How are you doing this morning?
1: I'm great. How are you?
0: Oh, peachy. I've had my coffee.
1: Yeah, it is a sunny day. It's beautiful. If you're watching on Facebook, you can see our live shot of Main Street down there.
0: Yep.
1: Things are moving.
0: Which is super helpful if you're trying to figure out whether or not you want to go through Main Street for the traffic. But yeah. At 7 a.m., it's not bad ever.
1: No, it's
0: really isn't bad down here.
1: Really not a lot of traffic down here. And there's great places to get coffee down here.
0: Yeah.
1: A whole lot of great places. Pastries.
0: Oh, Crosby.
1: We've got Crosby.
0: Crosby.
1: Bakery. And Jaja Bell's opens a little bit later.
0: Jaja Bell's.
1: Riverwalk. We've got Bonhoeffer's.
0: We're blessed. We're blessed down here in Nashville with great places.
1: Like, yep. There's some amazing places down here.
0: Yeah.
1: It's you can wave at us up here in the fishbowl.
0: Yes, you can.
1: Get your breakfast and give us a wave.
0: Yep. Oh, we might have some people, because I can see some cars coming in. We might have some people waving.
1: You think they heard us right now and like came down here?
0: Oh, I think, you know what? If you go by today, just honk if you're listening, just so that we can hear you honk.
1: Nice.
0: We got a honker.
1: Nice.
0: That's amazing.
1: Hello to you, sir.
0: See that?
1: Or ma'am.
0: Whoever you
1: That's
0: are,
1: amazing.
0: That is phenomenal. Thank you.
1: You know what? It's here's the thing. It's what brings you joy in life.
0: Yeah.
1: There are little pieces that bring you joy in life. Like, as a matter of fact, you're wearing a hoodie today, and that brings me joy because I almost wore a hoodie and then I was too hot because hoodie season is almost upon us.
0: I'm trying to will it into existence with this hoodie today.
1: It makes me happy.
0: Yeah.
1: There is nothing better than like some comfy jeans and a hoodie.
0: I love hoodie life.
1: Yeah. And this is the first fall we've had in like 4 years where we're not out actively campaigning.
0: Yeah.
1: So it's kind of nice.
0: Yeah. Although it's great to talk to Nashua voters. It is also great to not necessarily.
1: Well, I should say actively campaigning for ourselves.
0: Yeah, exactly.
1: You know,
0: yeah.
1: We get to talk to people.
0: We're campaigning for others.
1: And, you know, just keeping that touch base for everybody.
0: Yeah.
1: Seeing where they are and everything. So
0: we had a lot of stuff going on this week, specifically in the America's Favorite Couple realm.
1: Oh.
0: We've advanced, by the way, since our show last week, we have advanced to the semifinals.
1: Yeah. So that was wild. We went from how many couples originally?
0: About 180,000 couples.
1: 180,000. Now we're down to 190.
0: Yeah.
1: Like 190, period, not thousands.
0: So. Yep. We're down to 190 and we are in that top group and we're holding first place in our group.
1: Yeah. And you know what? It's one of those things. We have a very serious life a lot of times. We try to find fun here and there. And, you know, everybody loves a good love story, and ours is pretty unique. So we thought we'd throw it out there. Somebody invited us to throw it out there and see how it goes, and it's exciting. And for me, I tell you what, I have a great time walking down memory lane talking about our love story because it was really a pivot for me.
0: Yeah.
1: The first years of my adulthood were pretty tough. So
0: yeah,
1: a lot of good things in there still. There's always good in even with the bad, but it, yeah. It's been really fun to kind of go through our love story.
0: It's kind of interesting how this love story changes you, like how it fundamentally alters like your entire life. And I would say that it's done that for both of us.
1: You know?
0: It is absolutely done that for both of us where Johnny Anchors voted Greg all the way. That's what he said.
1: Ah,
0: yeah.
1: Love Johnny Anchors.
0: It's amazing.
1: He's the best.
0: By the way, if anybody does want to vote today, and I will say it's close, surprisingly enough, I shouldn't say surprisingly enough, everybody loves their love story, and this is what
1: has a network.
0: Yeah, everybody has a network, everybody loves their love story, and sometimes a bunch of people love your love story, like in our case, and we love it more than anybody does, but we're super happy that we have supporters for our love story. Whenever I tell somebody new that doesn't know anything about it, when I ran 2,000 miles to get to my first date with you, I think they're very, very confused and I have to back up and explain it. And then I told them, you know, and then when I tell them I was friend zoned until I almost died. And that was.
1: There's a lot of cliffhangers in here, but you quadrupled the song, I Would Walk 500 Miles.
0: Exactly. I would walk 2,000 miles and I didn't walk, I ran. So, you know.
1: Yeah, but you can still vote. You can vote until Thursday night.
0: You can.
1: If you're interested, Inklink had a little blurb about us, which is fun. And you know what? This is fun. So it's fun for us.
0: It's supposed to be fun. It's not supposed to be, you know, whatever.
1: The nice thing is if we do win, we win $20,000 that we are committed to giving back to Nashua. So we're going to find an organization. That's a lot of money.
0: Or a set of organizations. Difference. Yeah, we don't know.
1: Yeah, to figure out, you know, the best, how it would best be served here in Nashua. And it gets a little highlight onto Nashua, which happens to be our favorite city.
0: Yeah, absolutely.
1: So that would be really good. It has been fun to look at other people's love stories, though, too, I will say.
0: Yeah. It has been cool. If you want to vote for us, voteMaddieandAlicia.com is the name of the URL, or voteAliciaandMaddie.com. It doesn't really matter which way you go on that, but you have to spell it out. And that's our URL to vote. You can do either one of those. The free
1: it's
0: votes.
1: Free. Yeah.
0: Yep, it's
1: every
0: free votes every 24 hours. We're just excited to have all the support that we've had so far, and we want to go as far as we can.
1: Yeah.
0: So super appreciate your vote and the support.
1: Thanks for spreading the love. Speaking of fun and love, though, have you seen this girl, Face Dance Girl?
0: I have no idea what you're talking
1: about. Okay, so there is this girl. I think she's from Kauai, but anyway, she's also called Mask Girl, but she's on TikTok. She does like a face dance to Dance Monkey. Yeah, seriously. It's like she does all these like crazy like faces. I have a rubber face, but not like this girl.
0: Oh.
1: She's pretty impressive. But anyway, she looks like an anime character when she does this.
0: Oh,
1: she does not look, it looks like there's some kind of AI on her face, but it's actually her face.
0: I've seen a bunch of these folks in on
1: this girl has
0: TikTok.
1: Like reddish hair. Yeah. So she's on TikTok. She's viral on TikTok. But
0: so there are a bunch of like, this girl is like amazing.
1: She is. But people are mad about it. And I'm like, why?
0: About what?
1: Right. That she's doing this. They just think it's like ridiculous that she's making these faces. I'm like, since when? Why are people mad? Like, don't be mad. People can have fun. Life is serious. There are a lot of serious things, but you got to find some joy.
0: Mad people and stuff like this just brings attention. You know what I mean?
1: There's always,
0: no matter what you do in life, no matter what it is, it doesn't matter. Yeah. You'll always bring, like if it's public out there at all, it doesn't matter what it is. You could be serving everyone else around you completely and wholeheartedly and doing, you know, God's work. It doesn't matter. There's always going to be the haters.
1: Somebody will find something to complain about.
0: They will always find something to complain about. But by the way, that's just an opportunity to say that you are channeling some of that energy into what you're doing, because you, for every hater that you bring, they will talk about it and that will bring more likers.
1: Yeah,
0: and I think
1: that's a good way to think about it.
0: Yeah, it's just a matter of channeling people's energy. That's all you're really doing. And that's kind of what, you know, that's what my mom thought about all of that.
1: Yeah.
0: So,
1: yeah. More joy this week over in the Tree Streets. I think this weekend they were painting new murals.
0: Oh, were they?
1: Yeah, over on the railroad.
0: Okay.
1: Area.
0: Yeah.
1: So, yeah, I think there's, I'm trying to find the article.
0: Oh, we'll have to go by.
1: No, I lost it. Yep.
0: On the way back, we'll go by.
1: I love the murals in this city.
0: They are great. Yeah. So I know Positive Street Art has done a lot of those, which is cool. But we've got a ton of stuff. We've got a ton of murals downtown.
1: We do.
0: And whenever you want to, we should do a treasure hunt or a mural hunt.
1: Oh, that would be fun.
0: That'd be fun.
1: Like say a random thing and see if any of our listeners can figure out which mural that is or where it's at.
0: Yeah. Some people could take a portion of the mural photograph. Like we could have the city do like a little scavenger hunt where they take like a portion of something and then say, where is this? Got to go find it.
1: That'd
0: and then
1: be
0: when they
1: fun.
0: Get there, there's a QR code that brings them onto the next clue.
1: Yeah, that would be a lot of fun.
0: I love doing stuff like that.
1: Yeah. So I think at 7:30 today, we have Henry Oak coming on from the Harbor Care.
0: Great.
1: We're going to talk about veterans stand down.
0: Talk about stand down, yeah.
1: So that'll be great to talk to him about.
0: Yeah.
1: And yeah, what else is going on?
0: Well, we had our Board of Public Works meeting last week, and it was lively. A lot of discussion. A lot of
1: anything new people should know about?
0: No, other than the wastewater side of the house is growing, the collective money that it costs to run wastewater is projected to be growing 7% year over year.
1: They did
0: an internal study to try to figure out like what this would look like. But to be fair, you know, 7%, we look at it and we say that's a lot. And I agree. I think that we need to figure out ways to, you know, I think I did the math, and from now, it basically means that by 2036, the expenses for wastewater will be double what it is now. Hmm.
1: Is there a reason for that, or just...
0: Well, it all depends how you're looking. So since COVID, investments in wastewater have been skyrocketing, and it's actually because just costs are skyrocketing for everything. So wastewater is a very regulated place. Mm-hmm. Inside of our city. Everybody should know that. And that's good. We want it to be regulated. We have a bunch of issues with, you know, actually our water is some of the best in the, you know, in terms of how we care for our water, it's some of the best in the entire country, in my view. And I think it has to be because, you know, we know that Merrimack's situation is pretty bad. Mm-hmm. With PFAS and everything else. Although, you know, we're still trying to get our hands around the PFAS situation ourselves with how to deal with it with biosolids. But the bottom line is that it's grown, I think by average, it's been 10% year over year since COVID.
1: Oh, wow.
0: So I think there was one year that we had a pause, but for the last 2 years, we've seen 10, 11% rises. And so part of this is surprisingly enough, is that 7% is actually getting down the cost more than anything else. And I did a little bit of research on my end, and it looks like if we had to like break it specifically down, if we were going to be conservative, it's probably going to be about, you know, 6 to 7%. But if you're looking, I'm just kind of hoping that they can keep costs down for Nashua voters. It is a smaller portion of a larger budget for public work. So that doesn't necessarily mean that taxpayer dollars are going to go up 7%, but we've got to figure out a way to keep that down if we can. But it's costs. It's rising costs. We have a lot more regulations on our hands that we have to deal with. And there's just no way that that we can cut costs in the event that we have more regulations, because we just have to figure out other ways to take care of things.
1: Well, and wastewater is something we want functioning well.
0: Oh yeah. We this cannot be something that we're just
1: that.
0: Like, well, we're going to cut costs and just like leave it to the devices of everybody else. So after seeing the plant, I recognize now what that crew has to go through in order to make sure that our water is clean and utilized appropriately.
1: Yeah.
0: So
1: yeah,
0: it's a lot. That was the big thing. Not too much going on other than a few approvals, which we normally do.
1: The garage progress is starting.
0: Yep. For the infrastructure.
1: Approvals. Yep. We had an infrastructure joint meeting, and we are starting to move along with that, which will be great.
0: Yeah.
1: You know, DPW already functions at a high level, but I think once we get everything consolidated and in a good place where things are much more functional, it will be an amazing difference for the entire city.
0: I agree. Yeah.
1: So it'll be good.
0: So the garage is important. Anything on the alderman side?
1: We have a meeting this week on the budget. Like, and this is really more about what we'd like to see in the next budget, like what changes we'd like to see made, and, you know, kind of like the whole process. We get together and we review kind of what that process looked like. And I think that we all have strong suggestions for the next time that we see a budget. It was hard to read. It was hard to understand this year. It's hard to follow all these different things and to know honestly where we can cut and where we can't cut. When you're cutting things, you can't just cut the bottom line.
0: No.
1: Because you don't know what necessary services might be there. Mm-hmm. Or might not be there. So anyway, there's a lot that we need to do that would be help with some transparency, help with direction, and, you know, what our city looks like if we're funding or not funding. Mm-hmm. And I think that helps everybody in the long run. I think everybody who's paying taxes, us included, wants to know, A, what we're getting for our money and what services we're going to cut if we aren't paying certain monies. Mm-hmm. So that'll be a big meeting this week. Continuum of Care has their meeting this week where, you know, it is all the groups that deal with homelessness and housing and get together and talk. It's a really amazing group to be a part of. Mm. A lot of really hard workers in that group. So that will be this week. Anything else this week? No, the next big Board of Aldermen meeting is Thursday, September 10th.
0: Mm.
1: So what's the next one there?
0: What is today? I don't even know what today is. Oh, it's 8:30. It's the last day of August.
1: It is the last day of August.
0: It is the last day of
1: Tomorrow
0: August.
1: Tomorrow is September 1st. So yeah. So this weekend, there was also the 73rd Greeley Park Art Show.
0: Yeah.
1: We missed it.
0: We did.
1: I was not feeling super, super well. No. So got my freshman vaccines. Yeah.
0: Yeah. You want to talk about that? That was crazy.
1: Let's just say that my body did rejected soundly the shingles vaccine.
0: That's crazy.
1: Yeah. It did not like it.
0: It's crazy.
1: It was not happy.
0: And you're like, well, no. And I'm like, no, that was, it was wild,
1: folks.
0: All in
1: the name of health. Let me knock you off your feet for four days. So
0: your temperature at one point was what?
1: 104.
0: That's wild.
1: Yeah. I mean, at that point, you could definitely say I was hot. So I was burning up. So anyway, we missed that, but it was the 73rd one, which is amazing. Yeah. I know a lot of people went down there, and art shows are just a great space to see all the talent that we have. And there's a lot of talent in this city. The Nashua Police Department Mounted Unit actually had to say goodbye. I think it was earlier last week. Their founding horse, Officer Charlie, it was earlier this month, passed away.
0: Oh.
1: So the horse that founded all that. So that was sad.
0: That is sad.
1: Yeah. And Riviera University, which is right in our ward, Ward 7, is expanding their bachelor's degree pathways. So that's exciting.
0: I remember when Riviera College... I say Riviera College, so that dates me, but I remember Riviera College being much smaller, no signs that showed that the campus started and ended. You couldn't really tell. The Rotary that led to it downtown had the Nashua Rotary Club sign in the middle of it rather than on the side. Mm-hmm. It's now on the side. But I remember when the college was small and... It was almost a little bit stagnant back then, like it was in terms of its growth. But when I came back into Nashua in 2018, I was stunned to see how much progress had actually happened with that university. And I went from college to university when I was gone. And I'm over the moon excited about that university. It's one of the best the best in the country for nursing. Mm-hmm. Like people... It's well known for that, and people have been going there for a long time for that. But now it's expanding to be a bunch of different specialties. And I know that that new science and technology building is really cool.
1: It is neat. If you haven't driven by it recently, they just added some more dorms.
0: Yeah.
1: So a few more dorms, which is nice.
0: Yeah.
1: So, anyway, but it's kind of a light news week in Nashua this week. So.
0: Oh, you know, we've got a bunch going on. The Patriots are starting too. And they look both bad and good. they had a rough game with the Cleveland Browns, but they won their first one. And whatever, you know, this is why I love fall. You know what I'm looking right now on the desk, and I see Paul Bergeron has got his schedule out. So
1: it's so great. By the way, stop by WSMN if you need, or Paul Bergeron's office, and you can get one of his schedules. It's pretty awesome.
0: Oh, really? He's giving them out, huh?
1: Yeah, he is. There's a whole stack of them.
0: Oh, very cool. Well, I'm going to steal this one. Seattle is up first.
1: I bet you don't even have to steal it. He'd probably give it to you.
0: I'm stealing it. I want to live life dangerously. I'm looking September 9th, Seattle. That's not a very good way to start off this. I guess we always want revenge. So this is going to be nice.
1: All right. Yeah. Well, I'll let you tell everybody what we're listening to, and I'm going to get our guest
0: in
1: here.
0: Okay, sounds good.
1: We'll wake up.
0: I didn't know Henry was here. If you are tuning in, we are at WSMN, 1590 AM, 95.3 FM, WSMN.live. And if you are watching us on Facebook, we're on Facebook Live. You can see beautiful downtown Nashua this morning, and I would say the lack of traffic, because there's not a whole lot of cars going on here. But if you are driving by, we'd love to hear the honking if you're listening. But yeah, we're up in the fishbowl, and it's pretty cool. And as we get our guests settled, we just wanted to wish you a happy morning and your drive to through Nashua. So Now we are here, and we've got our guest all set up and ready to go. So
1: we do. We've got Henry Oken here, who is the HarborCare president and CEO, correct?
2: Yes.
1: Am I giving you all your titles?
0: Good morning.
1: Good morning. Thanks for joining us this early.
2: Absolutely.
1: You look like you are going to take advantage of some golf today.
2: No, not today.
1: Not today. You just, so he is wearing the hoodie, trying to get the hoodie vibes back in, and you are trying to get the golf in, right?
2: There you go. Yes.
0: Yeah.
1: If anybody was watching online, they saw me doing some air traffic control, trying to get Henry's attention out there, but we are with it now on this Monday. So you are here again, which, thank you for coming. I'm gonna unblind you here.
2: Oh, thank you.
0: All right. If you're watching on Facebook, we've got the most exciting unblinding happening.
1: We are blinding him with the sun. It is a beautiful day today. So you're here to talk about the veteran stand down that HarborCare does again.
2: Yes. So it's a wonderful event. It's an event that we've been holding for well over 20 years at this point. And the goal of this gathering is to connect veterans to services in the community. Now, historically, our focus has been on connecting veterans experiencing homelessness with services. But what we've determined is that a lot of the services that we have available here in the state for veterans can actually help prevent homelessness to begin with. So we want to make sure that veterans are aware of what is accessible to them. They might not need those services today, but down the line, they might come across a situation that that's out of their control. And we have a lot of great community agencies that are there to help.
1: I love the switch from just reactive to preventative.
2: Yes.
1: That's such an important piece that we've been talking a lot about in the continuum of care as well, like how to circumvent that. So for people who've never been, walk us through what actually happens when a veteran walks through the door at Stand Down. What's the first hour like for them?
2: So this year's event is held at in Manchester. Okay. The folks at Eversource really have been fantastic in providing the venue for the event. So the location is at Eversource Energy Park in Manchester. When you come in, the first stop is check-in. We want to make sure that we have accountability of folks coming in and out of the space.
1: Smart.
2: And then there's a little bit of wayfinding. But once you get through the check-in, you have about 50 different community partners there willing to talk about the services that they provide. And in addition to nonprofit agencies, we also have representatives from the VA, HarborCare, of course, and typically we have a very short speaking program. Last year, Governor Ayotte provided some remarks, the mayor of Manchester as well. It's just an overall very positive event.
1: What kind of community partners do you have there? Like what kind of services are we talking about?
2: Yeah, quite a few. So within the city of Manchester, we have agencies that focus on the greater Manchester area, but we also have some agencies that provide services statewide. So some of our community partners include agencies like Easter Seals, Veterans Count, Liberty House, which is a transitional housing program in Manchester, Helping Hands, which is a shelter in Manchester. And we also have representatives from the Department of Labor. Of course, the VA has many different types of programs that they offer to veterans, of course. HarborCare, other wonderful agencies like Operation Delta Dog that provides, helps connect veterans to service animals. The list just goes on.
1: That's amazing. I do know that Fortin Gage here in Nashua has been doing their VACE program, and Operation Delta Dog was their recipient this month, which is pretty fun. Now, you help the veterans out, but I know that some veterans have even maybe young families. Mm-hmm. Are there services for the families as well, or is this really just focused on the actual veteran?
2: Yeah, great question. So we are here in the city of Nashua. We have two transitional housing programs, one on Spring Street and the other on Factory Street. And the facility on Spring Street actually is it was at the time the first of its kind in that it was providing transitional housing to not only veterans but also their families. Mm-hmm. They have that particular facility has both 1 and 2 bedroom units. So we took that same model and applied it to Manchester. So we have another facility out there, and the focus of that particular program model is on the family when there are families that need services.
1: Nice. Now, Harper Care ended veteran homelessness in Nashua in, I think, 2017.
2: Yes.
1: Why hasn't that model scaled statewide yet, do you think?
2: Well, it's underway.
1: Is it?
2: Yes. So within the city of Manchester, we took on an initiative in September of 2024 to do the same thing there. Mm-hmm. And when we started to paint a picture of what we were working with at the time, we had 47 veterans experiencing homelessness. And fast forward about a little bit over a year, we were able to connect all of those veterans to permanent housing.
1: Wow.
2: Which was really phenomenal.
0: That's amazing.
2: What's more remarkable is the system that we built within the city of Manchester. When we started, the typical time from identifying a veteran in need to finding that veteran permanent housing was over 280 days. Fast forward a year, that time was reduced to about 120. And as of 3 weeks ago, that was further reduced to 88 days.
1: Wow. What is the secret to the success on that?
0: Yeah.
2: Well, a number of different things. So having community partnerships, establishing what we call a common operating picture, a single source of truth. Mm-hmm. We know every single veteran by name, their needs. And as part of the process, one of the partner agencies takes ownership of the situation with that particular veteran. Now, we all work in collaboration with each other. We meet every couple of weeks to do something called case conferencing, where we review the needs of all the veterans on the list and figure out what is the next step for that particular individual. So it's a highly coordinated activity.
0: And how do you identify these folks? Do they come to a location, a central location, and let themselves known? Or is it something that you do outreach to and try to find them?
2: Yeah, great question. So the outreach activities really do have a huge impact. A lot of veterans don't come out and ask for help.
0: Right, right.
2: So we have to, in some cases, go out and find them. What we do have now as part of this community system is multiple entry points into the system.
0: Okay.
2: So any of the partner agencies can effectively put that veteran's information into the system that we use, and then that's how we track.
0: Okay. And then when you get this tracking, you basically have case managers or whatever it is to try to follow them.
2: Mm-hmm.
0: Okay.
2: Exactly.
0: Great.
1: And I love the individualized nature you were talking about, because each veteran's story is different.
2: Yes.
1: I think sometimes we like to say, oh, if there's one problem,

0: So they've come, they've gotten there, you know, they've talked to people and stuff. What does it look like after the stand down is done? Like, what's that follow-up look like for
1: Yeah,
0: them?
1: it really depends on the needs of the veteran. In some cases, there is no follow up. They show up, they learn about the services, and okay, maybe I don't need this right now, but I might someday. But in some cases, yes, there is actionable work that needs to happen. And typically, what that looks like is if there, I'll use Harbor Care as an example. Typically, what happens is there is an intake process where we assess the needs of the veteran and then develop the appropriate follow up plan.
2: Is there anything in terms of the when veterans come in, if they have families, is there services for the families as well, or is it just something that like an individual veteran would come in and say, "I need help"?
1: Yeah, it depends on the program. So the VA, for example, for the most part, the benefit follows the veteran.
2: Sure.
1: But we do have a number of wonderful agencies that do extend services out to the family.
2: Okay.
1: So in our particular case, Harbor Care, I mentioned that we offer housing for not only the veteran, but also their family.
2: The families as well.
1: And once they're in our transitional housing, we have other supportive services that we can extend to them.
2: Gotcha. So we have listeners that may know veterans. The question is, you know, what is the best way to get them to the event? If you've got, you know, any listeners out there that know some veterans that may be interested in this, so how do we get them to the event? Is there a coordinated transportation? Is there a number they can call?
1: Yeah, we can help out. Certainly. There's the easiest way is to go to harborcarenh.org.
2: Okay.
1: There's a button right on the front page that says, I need help now. It's very simple to use. Just click on that.
2: Great.
1: And that'll get to one of our, one of the folks that can route that request. And that's a pretty quick response.
2: Okay.
0: So if you don't have transportation, don't think you're left out.
1: That's right.
0: There's a way to handle that. How many veterans do you expect this year?
1: So certainly well over 100. That's been the trend for the past several years.
0: Is it going
1: years.
0: Up? Is the trend going up?
1: Yeah, we hope to see more. Okay. And that's one of the reasons why we've extended the reach to veterans who might not necessarily need services right away.
0: Yeah. Now, there are a lot of people, it's campaign season, mm-hmm. knocking doors, talking to people. I know the first year that I did, I came across a veteran mm-hmm. who, you know, when you ask, what is your concern? He was afraid he was not able to afford his rent anymore and his electric bill mm-hmm. as well. So is that somebody, you know, and he had tried to work with the VA, you know, was, I guess, maybe displeased with, you know, the lack of help he gotten from there. But is that a situation where somebody could pass along Harbor Care's number and you are able to kind of maybe see what you can do in that situation?
1: Yes. Yeah, absolutely. We operate programs that are intended to address those needs specifically. And we have seen that quite a bit with a cost of living going up across many, many different fronts. You have individuals that are doing nothing wrong, but the cost of rent goes up, mm-hmm. the cost of living expenses go up, and they just can't make ends meet. And
0: many are on a fixed income.
1: That's exactly, mm-hmm. And that's why we're here. We're here to fill that gap and figure out a way forward.
0: Do you have a number of how many veterans you guys have helped? Do you know?
1: Yeah. So every year we provide services to over 500 veterans.
0: Incredible.
1: Across the
2: big
1: state.
2: Number.
1: And this initiative in Manchester, I'm gonna go back to that because the progress there really has been phenomenal. Since we started, I believe the number as of last week was the system has been able to house about 140 previously veterans experiencing homelessness, which is really just phenomenal.
2: Yeah.
0: That's incredible.
2: It is.
1: And so what we're hoping to do is we are gathering a lot of data. We're meeting a lot of veterans, learning about their experiences. And that's a population, a subpopulation of the broader population experiencing homelessness.
2: Mm-hmm.
1: So that information, that knowledge can subsequently be applied to other populations, experiencing homelessness.

0: business. So that's what we're hoping to do.
1: So then to kind of expand it.
0: Yeah.
1: That's great. Is there, I've been talking a lot about resource gaps and stuff lately, mm-hmm. but is there a gap that you currently see that we're just not, maybe not meeting, or that, you know, needs more help?
0: So what we're seeing is, a lot of veterans that are older.
1: Okay.
0: Hmm. I think the last statistic was veterans that are 55 plus, mm-hmm. I think is the what we're seeing the most over the course of the past several years across our transitional housing programs.
2: Hmm.
0: So the challenge with that is in some cases we have veterans that have a tough time moving around. So finding first floor ADA compliant units has been a challenge.
1: Oh, okay.
2: In this area, yeah, I can understand that. Yeah.
0: Yeah.
2: Okay.
1: Yeah, it's been very. Have you heard of any of the newer developments that are focused on that at all? Or
0: so part of the work that we are doing across the state, but specifically in Manchester, and it's some of the same strategies that we applied here in Nashua, have been connecting with landlords, connecting with developers. Mm-hmm. The mayor of Manchester has been a huge help in making those connections, as well as other community partners. So yes, we've had a number of developers that have opened up their projects to veterans in support of this initiative.
2: Great. And so you'll see like the altering potentially of plans if there or the baking into the plans, like how veterans would actually like utilize their services if they're developing, or.
0: Well, not so much on the programming side, but making sure that the units are accessible to the veteran programs that are providing, whether it's a subsidy or.
2: I see.
0: Yeah.
2: Gotcha. Okay.
1: And that's part of the services that you do, is to help find those units, right?
0: Yeah.
1: And find availability mm-hmm. for these people. So it's not like these people come to you and then they still have to hunt for it.
0: Right. Right.
1: It's interesting because I think that sometimes people get jaded because customer service just overall, we all know, has dropped off mm-hmm. the face of the map. And so, you know, when you tell people like, oh, you know, you should contact this place, they kind of have like, you know, nah, they're not going to help me, or nah, they're not going to walk me through it. But you guys are very different. You know, you really walk through the process
0: yeah.
1: with your veterans.
0: Yes. So one of the things that I mentioned to lots of people is that oftentimes when people walk through the door, specifically at HarborCare, it's probably they're probably in the most vulnerable point in their life.
1: Mm-hmm.
0: And we have to make sure that we do everything that we can to make sure that we establish trust and rapport quickly. So that way we can get to the next step, whatever that may be.
1: Right. You know, speaking to the same veteran that I spoke with before and talking to him about getting help, you know, it was interesting. He said, I'm not, you know, I don't want to beg anybody for help. I don't want to do it. And I said, how about let us show you our gratitude,
0: mm-hmm.
1: you know, for taking care of us? Because really, these veterans have stepped up. Maybe they've gone to a foreign country. Maybe they've done stuff right here in our country. I lived in an area in Southern Illinois where it floods a lot. It's by the Mississippi. Mm-hmm. And so you will see, you know, the whether it be National Guard or, you know, local army, whatever, out there sandbagging and working for the community and helping out. But it's just kind of the backbone of the country. So I hate it when I see them, you know, not wanting to get help. So this really isn't like a pity thing or anything. It's really gratitude giving back to them.
0: Yeah, that's a great point. And that is a real phenomenon that we see within the community. Veterans might not necessarily think about reaching out for help as their first actions
2: yeah.
0: when they experience a challenge. So what we do is we have peers within our programs, veterans who have served, and we oftentimes lean on them to make that additional connection.
1: That's great. Yep. That's yep. actually a great way to do that.
2: So in terms of the event itself upcoming, Stand Down, what do you see as, if a listener wanted to contribute or volunteer, or maybe we had a business or some person, like, you know, kind of
1: offers a service.
2: Yeah. What do you think are the largest gaps that you're seeing in the event that's upcoming? Or maybe there's none. Maybe
1: you got it
2: dialed in. Yeah.
0: Well, there's always need. What I will say is that within our programs for veterans, we typically see about $1,000 funding gap per veteran.
2: Okay.
0: So we have to fundraise to fill that gap to help support the services within our transitional housing program, or to fill the gaps within the stand down. So, for example, what we try to do is for veterans experiencing homelessness specifically, we do try to provide some assistance at the stand down. So we might have clothing, socks, work boots, things of that nature. And we go out and buy that and provide that to the veterans.
2: So is there something that you think that a listener could potentially focus on, or is it just money? You think that?
0: Yeah, I think, so harborcarenh.org, right from the front page, you'll be able to find out how you can help. Okay. And the website makes it pretty easy to navigate.
2: Are there any particular services you're seeing in New Hampshire specifically that we could, you know, obviously we're not the only ones trying to tackle this problem. Mm-hmm. But I'm wondering if there's anything in New Hampshire that we need to focus on that other states have focused on that you've seen. Is there any services that we could potentially just be a little bit more like diligent on because we don't have them?
0: For veterans specifically,
2: yeah,
0: or
2: veterans or the larger,
0: yeah,
2: you know,
0: yeah. Well, I think that a focus on prevention services really needs to be amplified.
2: Okay.
0: So building shelters, building transitional housing facilities, that's part of the broader system, but it's expensive to run those programs.
2: Mm-hmm.
0: And it's very difficult to staff them in some cases 24/7. So if we can figure out what is the farthest upstream intervention that we can really target and just place as much focus as possible, it won't yield results immediately.
2: Sure.
0: But that I think we just as a system, we have to change our mindset.
2: Is there anybody doing transitional housing well that you've seen?
0: I think Harbor Care is.
2: Yeah. Well, but I mean, like beyond Harbor Care, like, yeah. Is there any city doing it well somewhere? Is there any like model we can look at and say maybe that's the place to?
0: You know what's interesting? The federal administration is really shifting their program model specifically through the Office of Housing and Urban Development, whereas in the past it had largely supported this housing model called permanent supportive housing,
2: mm-hmm.
0: where you would have an individual in housing with supports for an extended period of time. So as part of the continuum of care funding, which you referenced earlier, I think,
1: mm-hmm.
0: And the work that we do there, the shift is that program is now shifting to a more transitional housing model.
2: Mm-hmm.
0: So instead of permanent supportive housing, now you have transitional housing with the ultimate goal of getting the individuals in programming to a point of self-sufficiency where mm-hmm. they can move on to permanent housing. So it is that shift is controversial. It's actually been challenged in the courts.
2: Wow. Mm-hmm.
0: So we'll see how it ultimately unfolds. So
1: what is the challenge on that, if you don't mind talking up a little bit about that? Like, how is it being challenged in the courts? Because they don't think it's as effective, or...
0: That's right, yeah.
1: Not best mm. practice?
0: Yeah, permanent supportive housing is a model that has proven to be successful. So as a case in point, individuals living in our permanent supportive housing programs, well over 90% of them do not fall back into homelessness.
1: Okay.
2: Wow.
0: Yeah, so that's... So the investment... Into that program, it's yielding a return. The challenge that what appears to be the challenge is having that extended stay,
1: mm-hmm.
0: in that particular program model. So it has been challenged a couple of times now, and we'll ultimately see where this lands.
1: Yeah, it's interesting because, you know, I think that there is this, you know, sometimes people say, oh, we just, they just need a place to sleep, or, but that's not really it. This is really, there's a, you know, we learn this whole approach that it's not just about saying, okay, I'm going to give you money or I'm going to give you this. It's about helping that person build life skills to be able to take it past that so they can be a success. And I hate to see us going away from that model, because I do think that, you know, for whatever reason, maybe people get into bad habits, or, you know, they've had a bad run of luck or whatever else. It does help to have that shift, not just the resources, but to be able to know how to build on that.
0: Right.
1: Is such a big deal. So, and I, you know, also, I think people don't understand too, if we wait until homelessness actually happens, we're playing catch up. There's a whole lot more things we have to deal with. And, you know, there's health costs, there's everything else. So what does early prevention look like now? Like somebody maybe comes and says they're having rent issues and stuff, or what does that early prevention look like?
0: Well, it all, and it all depends on the situation. This is the homelessness is such a complex problem, but
1: let's give us one example.
0: Sure. And I'll use a non-veteran example.
1: Okay.
0: So so let's talk about really, really upstream.
1: Sure.
0: So if you have a young person with an undiagnosed learning disability, and that does not get addressed, ultimately that learning disability can result in having challenges in school, maybe not succeeding with academics, and that has an impact on potentially self-esteem, there might be some maladaptive behaviors that develop as a result of that, which could lead to mental health challenges or substance use, and then ultimately that could lead into worse things.
1: Yeah.
0: So if we for that particular individual, if we were able to identify that learning disability early on and intervene accordingly, that young person could have a potentially different path. And I've seen that happen. But you're not going to see the results of that particular intervention for 20 years.
1: And you might not even realize that intervention happened. Mm-hmm. But if you're on the ground working on that, you know that person's life was changed.
2: Mm-hmm.
1: For sure.
2: Absolutely. So just mentioning at the end here, Veterans Stand Down. It's a resource and service expo for former service members and their families on September 18th, 2026. Not next year. 10 a.m. to 2 p.m. at Eversource Energy Park on 780 North Commercial Street in Manchester. Is there any last final things that you want to talk about in relation to Stand Down?
0: Well, just want to say thank you to the both of you for having me here today, getting the word out. This is how we do outreach, connecting with our community partners. So thank you.
2: Yeah, absolutely. Well, thank you.
1: You. Jeez, it's heroes helping heroes. So we really appreciate you. So tell us one more time, if somebody wants to get a hold of Harbor Care, if they need help, if they know somebody that might need help, or they need a ride, what's the best way to get a hold of you all? Or they want to help?
0: Just go to our webpage, harborcarenh.org.
1: And we'll put that on there. Okay, so we have a minute or two left?
2: About 2 minutes.
1: Any inspirational story you can give us? Doesn't have to be a name of a veteran that Harbor Care has made an impact for.
0: There's so many. I think I shared one the last
1: time.
0: And
1: on a note of joy.
0: Yeah. So we have a veteran, Navy veteran. Her name is Alicia. She served active.
1: Nice name.
0: She was active duty. when she came back to the community, she was working through some challenges, and ultimately that led her to a path of homelessness. We connected with her, and just a wonderful turnaround story. She's highlighted on our webpage. You can read all about Alicia's story there. But she was with our transitional housing for just a short period of time, and then moved on to permanent housing.
1: That's fantastic. Well, thank you for doing that for her. And thank you, Alicia, for your service.
2: Yeah.
1: And absolutely. To all of our veterans, thank you for serving our country and giving us the freedoms that we have.
2: HarborCare is such a great organization.
1: They are.
2: We get to gush over it now, but all of thank you for all that you do. It's such
1: certainly
2: a
1: backbone here in Nashua.
2: Yeah, it's very important. So
0: our pleasure.
2: And it'll actually potentially lead to the larger problem of homelessness. So solutions for that. So I'm glad you're thinking of that and helping in that space, because it's been a problem for a long time.
1: It has.
2: Thousands of years, actually.
1: Yeah. Exactly. Since there were homes.
2: So thank you. Really appreciate it. All right.
0: All right.
2: I think we're just about wrapped up. So are we going to be here next week?
1: We will. I don't think we'll be on Facebook Live again, but we are going to be here chatting at everybody.
2: Okay. Well, we will then see you next week, everybody. Really appreciate it. 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Or you've heard us on WSMN.live, but we will see you next week. Thank you.
1: Have a great week.

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1: It was a night to remember for Priest in Daytona. 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
2: 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Boston Red Sox had just four hits yesterday, but the Red Sox beat the Orioles in Baltimore 3-1. Peyton Tolley got the victory. He's 9-6. Aroldis Chapman with his 33rd save of the season. Red Sox are 79-65. In college football action over the weekend, Boston College fell at Cincinnati 34-15 to open up the season. Elsewhere, it was Maine falling at App State 55-3, and New Hampshire routed at Syracuse 66-3. The NFL season kicks off on Wednesday night. The New England Patriots will be on the road in Seattle in a Super Bowl rematch in Game 1 of the NFL season. 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
4: Sunoco cans inject into the car, Bubba Wallace down and away.
3: All Sunoco fuel at the pump meets the same top-tier standards as the fuel used in NASCAR. 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Sunoco, the official fuel of NASCAR.
1: Joe Gibbs Racing driver Christopher Bell took the lead from Kyle Larson over the closing laps of last night's Cookout Southern 500 at the Darlington Raceway in South Carolina and went on to claim the win. The victory is the 14th of his NASCAR Cup Series career and the first of the 2026 season, coming in the first race of the chase for the championship.
5: I'm happy that the restart worked out. You know, I was so frustrated whenever I restarted on the front row and lost the lead. And then, I'm happy we got one back there at the end.
1: Bell won by 1 second over his JGR teammate Ty Gibbs, while Tyler Reddick, Ryan Blaney, and Kyle Larson completed the top five. Denny Hamlin went into last night's race as the championship leader with a 25-point advantage. But after contact in Stage 3 with Michael McDowell, Hamlin fell off the pace and finished 18th, and now holds just a 12-point advantage over Bell.
6: It was avoidable, but it also, you know, is part of everybody fighting for their own finishing position.
1: The chase continues with Race 2 this weekend at Worldwide Technology Raceway at Gateway, with Sunday's Enjoy Illinois 300. That's the Monday Morning Race Recap presented by Sunoco. I'm Kyle Rickey on the Motor Racing Network.
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15: From the state line north, south, east, and west, we live in Nashua, and it's the best. From a night at home with their family to a night on the town, they live in the best city in the nation. So sit back, relax, and enjoy the next hour as Susan and Jim talk Nashua. And now your hosts, Susan and Jim.
16: Good morning, Nashua. It is sunny. It's a little bit cooler this morning than it has been. It's starting to turn toward the fall.
17: I didn't say that.
16: Some of the leaves on trees are starting to change, and I didn't say that either. I am always ready when winter turns to spring, and I am never ready when summer turns to fall. But good morning, Jim.
17: Good morning. It's a bright, sunny day. I wouldn't even say fluffy clouds, just high clouds in the sky. And traffic is very light, so come on down.
16: Yeah. Just one quick note about something that you might be interested in tomorrow. At between 10 and noon tomorrow on Library Hill by the Cannon, the Democrats are hosting a Meet the Candidates event, very informal. Candidates will be up with their signs and literature and there to talk with you. So there'll be state reps, state senators, and we may have a Melanie. I'm not sure if Melanie Levesque is going to be able to make it for executive council, but please come, meet people, say hello, ask a lot of questions. So when it's time to vote, you know what you're voting for. Monday is Labor Day. And as both of us, as children of two parents who were both union members.
17: And my two parents who both were union members as well.
16: Yeah, so we've got four union parents here between the two of us.
17: Right, and if we had TV cameras, you would notice that both of us have our union shirts on.
16: Yeah, if any of you are watching this on streaming, you may see it. So we're going to be talking today about labor, about the labor movement, about its impact on the country. And to do that more effectively, we have with us Dan LeClaire, who's a state rep from Amherst and a retired union carpenter. Good morning, Dan.
18: Good morning, Susan and Jim. Thank you so much for having me.
16: I want to tell you a little bit about one of the things that I remember hearing about from the time I was quite young, and that's the Triangle Shirtwaist Factory fire. Now, in the early part of the 1900s.
17: And can we say that that fire occurred before the reunions?
16: Yes. And that's part of what was happening there. There was some efforts at forming unions at that point.
17: Okay.
16: But at that time, in many communities in New York where this happened, in mill towns here in New England, there were people, often young women, working in mill factories, basically that were kind of like sweatshops. They were paid poorly. They were working long hours. Some of these folks, and as I said, often women, were not women. They were girls. They were in their teens. And they were helping their parents to survive. The shirtwaist factory.
17: And what is a shirtwaist?
16: A shirtwaist is kind of a predecessor to what we now call a blouse.
17: Okay.
16: It was a little bit more involved, but it was...
17: Yeah.
16: You wore a shirtwaist and you wore a skirt. Women at that time, at least out in public, if they were nice women, did not wear pants, you know, because that wasn't acceptable.
17: Slacks wasn't a thing.
16: No. So it was a shirtwaist and a skirt or a dress.
17: Okay. So they were sewing sewing blouses, basically.
16: Yes.
17: Okay.
16: Yes. In large factories. And the Triangle Shirtwaist Factory occurred on March 25th, 1911. These buildings were not particularly safe. There were no safety standards. And as in some other factories, the exit doors were kept locked because of two things. One is the owners were afraid that employees would be stealing fabric.
17: Oh, really?
16: Yeah. Take some home, make some money, you know, sell them and make some money.
17: Because at that point, you did a lot of sewing at home. So
16: yes.
17: You just take the material home and do it yourself.
16: Right.
17: I see.
16: And the other was to prevent union organizers from coming in. So the stairways were, at least in this building, were locked. And when the fire broke out as a result of either a cigarette butt or a match falling on a pile of fabric scraps.
17: Oh, and there's all that stuff sort of floating in the air, you know, threads and all
16: very
17: that.
16: Very volatile.
17: Wow.
16: Very volatile.
17: Okay.
16: The factory was actually on two non-adjacent floors, I think 8 and 10. And as soon as the fire broke out, the owners, the managers fled, left. There were a couple of elevators that didn't work after a while because they were burning. And you had all these women trying to get out, women and girls, many of whom did not speak English, mostly Yiddish and Italian, trying to get out of the building.
17: And the doors were locked?
16: And the doors were locked. The fire escapes were so flimsy that they fell off. You know, as people started using them, the weight of all of those folks trying to get out caused the fire escapes to fail. And just to make things even more awful, the fire truck's ladders only went as far as the sixth floor. And the fire was two floors up. So some of these women and girls burned to death inside. And some of them burned to death when the fire escapes failed, and some of them died jumping out of the windows.
17: Because and that was better than
16: they thought
17: alive.
16: Maybe somebody would catch them, I guess, but there were reports of listening to the thuds of bodies and the impact on the people who were observing.
17: Right.
16: That was one of the big pushes to start unions, to get safe conditions for workers,
17: So it took a tragedy.
16: It took a tragedy.
17: Oh, my goodness.
16: And Dan, why don't you pick up from there and talk more about the history?
18: Yeah, thank you. So a couple more things about that fire that were tragic. There was another exit door, but it opened in. So people are pushing against the door, trying to get out, and you're trying to back out, and it was impossible. You talked about women leaping, hopefully for a chance to live. Well, they did have a net at one time, but three people jumped, and they tried to catch them, and it ruined the net, so they couldn't use it anymore. And also, as awful as this sounds, some of the bodies ended up being on the fire hoses. So they had to move some of the bodies to even be able to use the hoses to help put out the fire.
16: I didn't know that piece.
18: As I was reading, you know, you would mention this to me, and I started reading it on a little bit. And I was reading some of the, and it just tore me apart. It's horrible. It's horrible how a tragedy like that has to happen before someone actually does anything to make a difference. Yeah. And, you know, there might not have been a union in that in that field yet, but there were unions before that.
16: Dan, hold on a minute. Yeah. I forgot to introduce you.
18: Oh, here I am.
16: I apologize.
17: Hi, Dan.
18: Hi,
16: Dan.
18: Nice to meet you.
16: Dan was born and raised in Manchester. He graduated from high school in 1980, then went to a trade school and got an associate's in building construction. He married his wife, Francine, in 1989, and they have two sons, both of whom are married. This past May, they became grandparents to a beautiful little girl, and in June, to a beautiful little boy. Dan has been in construction for about 45 years, 31 of those in the Carpenters Union, and has recently retired a little over a year ago. After becoming empty nesters, he and Francine downsized to a smaller home in Amherst. He has represented Amherst in the New Hampshire State House for the last two terms and is now running for a third. And that's how I met Dan. We came into the house at the same time. So welcome.
18: Yeah, welcome again. Yeah.
16: All right.
18: Thank you so much again. Yeah. Yeah. And I'm telling you, proud grandparents. Our grandkids are beautiful, and they're 15 days apart.
16: Oh my goodness!
17: Really?
18: And just a little strange fact. Both of my daughter-in-laws, Libby and Sarah, were born on the same day.
17: Oh my goodness.
18: So had we had grandkids on the same day, I would have went out and bought a Powerball ticket because I think that would be extremely the odds had to be in my favor.
17: Right.
18: It had to be.
17: It's time.
18: But that's me in a quick nutshell. But yeah, the labor movement grew out of like industrial revolution. Right, but to protect workers, get better pay, perhaps some benefits. The Carpenters Union began around 1881, and you know, we've all fought for benefits, right? We've fought for different things, but just a little question here: what do you think the carpenters' first benefit was that they fought for?
17: Oh,
16: I would think either working hours or health benefits.
17: Yeah, I'd say no. That's the two. Which one? And I'd say working hours.
18: And those are both awesome guesses and probably the most obvious guesses, right? But it was to get a headstone marker on your grave.
17: Oh my goodness.
16: Wow.
18: So that your family knew exactly where you were buried. Which I guess back in the day families may not have been able to afford.
17: Exactly.
18: So that was something that the Brotherhood wanted for their members. But yeah, all those things you just mentioned obviously became benefits too. So the biggest thing was to help prevent stop child labor, right? Give health benefits, provide aid to workers that were injured or retired, you know, and some of that stuff, as far as like child labor, it's almost coming back. Partly because, in my opinion anyway, the deportation of a lot of the immigrants that are around that have been working here for years and years and years, someone has to replace them. And, you know, the older folks are retired or don't want to do particular job, so let's bring the kids back in.
16: And we had a bill about that.
18: Yeah, we did. And that's the biggest reason why we try to stop stuff like that. You know, in my opinion, let kids be kids. Sure, if they want to work, you know, have a couple bucks here and there, you know, buy a car, pay car insurance, whatever, help their parents a lot of times.
17: Yeah, I worked as a kid.
18: Yeah.
17: I had a paper route.
18: Yeah. Well, I was a dishwasher at a restaurant in Manchester that hasn't been there for about 100 years.
17: Yeah, so was I.
18: But
17: server.
18: You know, $1.65 an hour, I think I was making, and I was able to buy a car.
17: Yeah.
18: And then when I went to work for a grocery store and went up to $1.85, I'm like, woohoo, check it out. Look at all this money I'll be making. But
17: I'm swimming in it now.
18: Yeah. It was amazing how far that money went compared to today. So in New England, and I'll talk more about the carpenters, I guess, because that's what I know more about. But, you know, all this kind of is relative to most unions. In New Hampshire, there are about 900 members. We have two locals. So,
16: and this is just the carpenters union.
18: Yeah, this is just the carpenters. The building trades obviously have many, many, many members. That's electricians, plumbers, pipe fitters, insulators, steam fitters, all these different unions, iron workers. I apologize to my brothers and sisters if I've left anybody out, but just know that. And they do know that I'm with them at the State House. But in New England, so we used to be called the New England Regional Council of Carpenters, there was about 20,000 members.
17: Okay.
18: And probably 2,000-3,000 of those live in New Hampshire. Yeah, a lot of them in southern New Hampshire and Manchester, Nashua and Manchester. But a few years ago, we brought in New York State, not New York City, and we changed our name to the North Atlantic States Regional Council of Carpenters, which is a mouthful, so that's why we call it NASRAC, and not like the duck. But now we have about 30,000 members.
17: Wow.
18: And that's just here. You know, in the country, closer to 500,000, and in North America, which includes Canada, we have a lot of members up in Canada. You know, it gets higher than that. So it's pretty cool. So the country is divided into, there's many locals throughout the country. And what they do is they divide them into regions, like, for instance, the North Atlantic States. And within that region, there are locals spread throughout that area.
17: And there is an overseeing body for all the regions, is that?
18: Right. We do have one person that oversees with a board around them, and it comes down. Each local or each area will have a regional manager and what they call business representatives or business agents that represent the members.
17: Okay.
18: So if there's ever an issue, you call your business rep, or on the job site, there are stewards that are there to represent the members.
17: And they're also carpenters?
18: Yes. Okay. They're working right alongside everybody else. You wouldn't know the steward unless he came up and introduced himself. And typically that's what they do. You want to know who your steward is. You want to know who your representation is. So that if you do have an issue, you go right to that person and they typically help. Or if there's an issue with you and your foreman or you and the one of the project managers or something, you don't want to go in that alone.
17: Yeah.
18: So you always have someone with you. I was a business rep in New Hampshire for 5 years, so I did a lot of that. You know, I handled grievances, handled talking to whomever for whatever reason, and there was always someone for us and for
17: someone who had your back.
18: Correct. That's the biggest thing about it. So you did mention Labor Day.
16: Mm-hmm.
18: Oregon was the first state to recognize Labor Day back in 1887, and then in 1894, Congress passed an act making the first Monday in September a national holiday. So it's been around a long time.
17: Hello, everyone, and welcome to Susan and Jim Talk Nashua with today's guest, Dan LeClaire, a New Hampshire state representative from Amherst. And this Labor Day, we're talking about the labor movement.
18: Thank you. So, you know, you talked about unions in that particular industry that had to do with the Triangle the horrific triangle. They call it a massacre, really. The first strike happened in 1768, really, when New York journeyman tailors protested a wage reduction. So it has been around for a long time.
16: Much longer than I knew.
18: Yeah, the carpenters again was 1881, and even before that, a lot of labor unions were already formed. But so it has been around a very, very long time. So the Davis-Bacon Act, I don't know if you ever heard of Davis-Bacon.
16: No.
18: Was introduced by Senator James Davis, a Republican out of Pennsylvania, and Robert Bacon, a representative out of New York. They passed that in 1931, and that established a requirement for paying prevailing wages on publicly funded projects. So if a project had a dollar on it, public money, Davis-Bacon was used to pay the people. So New Hampshire doesn't have a Davis-Bacon. It was voted out a long time ago.
16: So that was, the Davis-Bacon Act was a national?
18: Yes.
16: How did New Hampshire get out of it?
18: So I think they did, like most states now, they did allow the states to kind of do what they want with it. And there is like a mini Davis-Bacon in New Hampshire where some projects might have that prevailing wage, but we don't even have a prevailing wage necessarily.
16: Right.
18: So typically what the prevailing wage is the union wage. So, and what that does really, if you think about it, it creates a more level playing field. I've been told that, oh yeah, unions this, unions that, they pay more, so how is it equal? But if you think about it, our benefits are what's the biggest difference between a open shop company, which is non-union company, and a union company. So if we're both bidding on the same project, our benefits are going to cost more and we're going to have less chance of winning that project. So sure, that's makes it uneven, a non-level playing field. So when you do make it the same for everyone, that to me is a level playing field. And at that point, your only difference is production. And as far as I'm concerned, you're not going to meet production.
17: So union members are expected to be more productive, and they are?
18: Yeah, a lot. It's been shown time and time again, actually, that they tend to be more productive and safer.
17: So you may be paying more hourly rate, but you're getting more done.
18: Right. And you're also, many, many, many projects, and I apologize for not knowing statistics and you know, percentages and things like that, but beds on the heads, you know, like for a hotel or something like that.
17: Right.
18: A lot of times a union project will come in before they're expected to, which obviously the owners love because now they can open their hotel sooner, or they can
17: right.
18: open that apartment building sooner, or that school, make sure that it's ready to go for when the kids start up in August or September.
17: Yeah.
18: You know, so all these things make a difference too, but you know, it's hard to say, it's hard to describe because unions for whatever reason have put a bad taste in people's mouths.
17: And I don't understand that because when Susan and I were young, the union was looked at as a great thing, as thank goodness we're standing up, thank goodness that we're getting, you know, honest pay for honest work, and unions were valued when we were young.
18: Yeah, same here. My dad was a Teamster.
17: Yeah.
18: I don't know how you guys are familiar with Manchester much, but they had Cody Brothers Bakery, Sunbeam Bread.
17: Okay.
18: When you drove down South Elm Street, that's all you could smell was the bakery, right? So
17: right.
18: My dad was a driver, a route salesman for them for many years, part of the Teamsters. And then when they closed, he went to Nissen Bread. And then when that closed, he went to the Manchester Police Department, who was also part of the Teamsters, I believe. Yeah. So he's been in the union for a very long time. And, you know, I think,
17: good for him.
18: Yeah, he unfortunately passed. He fought off a few different cancers, but during that whole time, there was always because of his benefits that he had, mm-hmm. he never missed a beat. Everything was taken care of for him. He was comfortable. He never missed pay. You know, he never worried about losing his house or paying his bills, whatever, because his union membership always made sure that everything was taken care of.
17: Yeah.
16: And he had paid into the union and supported the union, invested in the union, and the union returned the investment.
18: Exactly. Exactly. You know, people say, and as you know, I'm on the labor committee at the State House, and every couple of years we have to fight off right to work. And for those of you that don't really know what right to work is, what they're trying to do is say, okay, you can be part of this union, but you don't have to pay dues. If yeah. you belong to a gym and no one paid to use the equipment, yeah. how long would that place stay open, right? You don't pay your rent. You're not getting new equipment. You're not doing people cleaning and all these things. How long would it stay open? That is their goal.
17: Or if, in fact, everybody else was paying their dues and I walked in and I didn't have to pay, you know, I didn't have to pay my $20 a month and I got to use all the equipment, right. would that be fair?
18: Right. And that creates animosity on the job site and throughout. So that's a big thing. So we fight that off.
16: And that's theft.
18: Of course it is.
16: You know, as much as some of our colleagues on the other side may talk about taxes being theft, you get benefits for you, which you have not fought and for which you have not paid. That's theft. Mm-hmm. We wouldn't allow it in any other situation, whether it's a gym membership or anything else.
18: Correct.
16: We would not allow that.
18: Correct. Yeah. And honestly, people talk about that. So again, putting in you're forced to pay dues. I'm happy to pay my dues because what I've gotten out of it compared to what I've put in, there's no way any bank, I don't care how well the stock market's doing, they are not giving me what I've gotten out of the Carpenters Union for what I've put in. There's no way.
16: All right.
18: There's no way.
17: It's money well spent.
18: Oh, without a doubt.
17: We're so happy to have you here. This is Susan and Jim Talk Nashua with today's guest, Dan LeClerc, a New Hampshire state representative from Amherst. And this Labor Day, we're talking about the labor movement.
16: So after... when was the big push to in terms of union growth? Because, as you point out, unions have been around for several hundred years.
18: Right.
16: But they weren't as common until when?
18: So construction, they've been around for a really long time. They weren't as organized, but the carpenters helped with that somewhat. But in 1945, post-World War II, union membership increased like mad because as American soldiers joined the construction workforce. So the UBC membership had reached almost 883,000 by like 1973. So that was great. I mean, back then it was abundance. Everybody's working, you know, you're building homes, you're opening factories, you're building hospitals, schools, crazy amount of work. But then, you know, actually right before that, the business roundtable was formed by CEOs, and they're to resist unions, especially construction unions.
16: Yeah. All right. So you have a situation where you have people working for unions, getting good wages and good benefits, being able to buy a home, buy a car, rent a decent place to live instead of something that's not safe, not healthy. And the reaction from business owners is,
18: we don't want that. And unfortunately, it's still happening today. You know, if these businesses, the Koch brothers, AFP, Josiah Bartlett Center for Public Policy, the National Right to Work Committee, if they spent

0: world. That's exactly true. So one of my arguments with the Associated Builders and Contractors when they came in was, you know, so what's your minimum wage? And he says, well, we are people usually make a decent wage, blah, blah, blah. I go, no, your minimum wage is $7.25 an hour. The carpenter's union minimum wage is over $30 an hour. So please, you know, unions this, unions that. We do our best to take care of our people. Sure, could we be, should we be making more? Probably. But you also have to consider the amount of density that, for instance, the Carpenters Union has in New Hampshire. Unfortunately, we don't have much market share, probably 7 to 10%. If that was 60 to 70%, well, then maybe we could ask for a little bit more money. Our contractors would be happy because they have more work. They could keep our people busy. And by the way, it would be local people. We do our best to have union projects manned by New Hampshire carpenters.
1: Yeah, you'd be supporting your neighbors.
0: Yeah, what a silly concept, huh? a lot of my career was spent in Boston, partly because of that. We didn't have a lot of work up here, but I did do a few jobs up in New Hampshire. And I'll tell you, you know, there's more money to be made in Boston, yes. But you're driving an hour each way, right, if you're lucky.
1: Yeah.
0: Coming home, I drove home in a snowstorm one time. I think it was 7 hours.
2: Jeez.
1: Sure.
0: I could see the end of the tunnel in front of me, but it took me an hour and a half to get there.
1: Yeah.
0: So you have that. You have parking, and then you're paying non-residence taxes in Massachusetts. So you take away all those things, and New Hampshire doesn't seem so bad, right? You're coming to the same hourly. Their benefits are a little bit better down there, again, because they have the density, they have the market share. But you still have health insurance, you still have your annuity, you still have your pension, and you're closer to home.
2: If I needed some work done on my home, if I wanted to put an addition on my home.
1: Or a second floor,
2: whatever it would be. How would I get in touch with a union person to do that, to manage the project?
0: So a project like that is probably too small for any of our contractors. But if you wanted to talk to a few union guys to give you a price, to give you, a bid, a quote, the local hall in Manchester, you could reach out there. I could personally probably get you in touch with a few people. I too have done side jobs, and you know, they'll say, you know what, I just want a union guy to do it. Recently, I built a deck for a friend in Concord, and she knew that I was a union carpenter, and she was more than willing to give the work to me. It was a great little job. You know, she didn't pressure me. I took my time. I'm a one-man show. So I try not to do too crazy things. I'm not climbing roofs anymore. I'm not building an addition. I'm not going to build a second floor in your house, Susan. I'm sorry. But I can probably get enough people to get it done for you if that's what you wanted to do. But yeah, to go through and use a union contractor is probably not going to work for you because it's just too small.
2: Okay.
1: And so what's the sort of minimum size job that union workers usually participate in?
0: Yeah, that depends on the guys. You know, like I said, I'm not the guy that's going to climb roofs for you anymore.
1: Yeah.
0: If you want your bathroom remodeled, you better have another bathroom because I'm not going to do it in a day.
1: Right.
0: Things like that. So yeah, that just kind of depends on whoever you're speaking to at any particular time.
1: Yeah.
0: But, you know, I talk about the training center in Manchester. So obviously we have an apprentice program, and our apprentice program is a legitimate apprentice program. The Department of Labor keeps an eye on us. It's a registered apprentice program. It's not like some of these other companies that have, okay, pound in that nail. Great job. You're a carpenter. Not how it works.
1: Right. So how old do you have to be to join the apprentice program? Do you have to be out of high school?
0: You have to be 18.
1: Okay.
0: Yep. You have to be 18. And I'm telling you, there are a lot of people that apply for our apprenticeship program. So we have to kind of, I don't want to say weed out, but if you can't pass a drug test, You're weeded out.
1: Yep.
0: I'm sorry, but that's probably one of the first things.

0: things. But then once you do get in the program, so you work, you go to school 1 week every 3 months.
1: Okay.
0: Actually 4 days. They do 4 10-hour days so that you can go back to your, if you're working, you can go back to the job on a Friday, maybe Saturday, if there's Saturday work. So you're not missing much time. It's a 4-year program. They set the wages at a percentage of a journeyman. And after every year, your wages go up until you become a journeyman. There are actually a few high schools in New Hampshire that use our program.
1: Okay.
0: And if you use that program and graduate it while you're in high school, you come out as a second year apprentice.
1: So you
0: eliminate a year of training.
1: Right.
0: And you start off at a higher level and you start with the benefits almost right away.
1: Wow.
0: Which is a great thing. Yeah. I actually worked non-union for 4 years before I joined the Carpenters Union. So I was 33 years old when I got in. That's my only regret. I wish I was 23 when I got in.
1: Right.
0: So I would have had 40 years in and my pension would be bigger. Everything would be a little bit bigger. But I'm so glad that I did what I did when I did it. You know, it's funny. When you're working for non-union companies, they always like, no, you don't want to go work for union. You get laid off all the time. You know, they push you like crazy, blah, blah, blah, this, that, and the other thing. I said, well, you know what? I'm a big boy. I'm going to make my own decision. I'm going to check it out.
1: Yeah.
0: If it didn't work out, and it doesn't work for everybody, right? It unions aren't the know-all, end-all. But I made the choice to stick with it. And when I, you know, honestly, when I first joined, I'm looking around going, geez, you know, I'm by myself over here hanging sheets. There's two guys over there hanging sheets. You know, it was different. But at the same time, like we talked earlier, someone had my back all the time. There was never an issue. When I got sick or got hurt, I got paid. You know, all these things made such a difference. Just my annuity. If I would have stuck with the non-union, I would not have nearly as much padding as I do now. The benefits. I mean, I a few years ago, I was diagnosed with prostate cancer and had to have my prostate removed. Yeah. There's no way the insurance I had would have compensated me the way this did. You know, my wife's had 2 knee replacements, cost, you know, a few $100s. You know, it's just amazing the benefits that we had. You know, our boys growing up were on that insurance.
1: Exactly.
0: You get can't to beat stuff like
1: you
0: that.
1: You support your family with the union.
0: Correct. Correct. The wages, the benefits, they supported my family and me all those years, and they still are now. Thankfully, you know, it's like I said, I started off non-union. I went into the union with one of my brother-in-laws, and then my other brother-in-law followed after that. And they're the ones that got me into metal framing and drywall to begin with in a non-union company. And then we all went union, and they've both retired, and I've retired, and everyone's doing great. Everyone's doing great.
1: So as I understand it, Alvern has a strong CTE program.
0: Yeah.
1: And if you think that you're the kind of person that likes to work with your hands and you think, gosh, I'd like to do that, you know, as a job when I get out of high school, take the CTE programs, get a leg up, and then go do this. You start a year ahead of everybody else when you get out, and you've been doing it already for some number of years in high school. So yeah, it sounds like you wouldn't not do that.
0: Yeah, you get the feel of the tools. And the cool thing about the CTE program and most high schools is that, okay, you can try to be an electrician for a bit. You can try to be a plumber for a bit. You can try to. So,
1: yeah,
0: you know, you may not like, okay, plumbing. Oh, that's, I can't do that. Carpentry. Oh my God, I don't want to do that. But electrical is cool. So, and that's great. And yeah. I would recommend all of those different trades have apprenticeships. So actually, my niece just graduated from high school, and she's looking to become an electrician. And so I steered her towards the electrical union. But of course, you know, there's a process just like any of them. So she has to go through that first.
1: Right. And you know, guys, if you think you won't make any money doing this stunt kind of work, because I thought when I was growing up, oh gosh, you know, people that work with their hands, they don't make any money at all. The answer is it's a lucrative business, and you get to, if that's your niche, if you really like to work with your hands, this is the way to do it. And we're glad you could turn in today to Susan and Jim Talk Nashua with our guest, Anne LeClaire, a New Hampshire state representative from Amherst. And this Labor Day, we're talking about the labor movement.
2: Yeah, we also have CTE programs here in Nashua.
1: Oh, we do. Yeah. Very strong.
0: There are some great programs. And like you mentioned, Jim, college isn't for everybody. The service isn't for anybody. I would like to say that I was a straight-A student in high school, but I'd be lying. Right. I did get my PhD. That's my public high school diploma.
1: Oh, I got to use that.
0: Yeah, yeah. Well, I'd love to say I thought of that myself too, but I would be lying there as well. So, so think about this too. So 4 years of college, what does that cost? Average, say on the low end, $20,000 a year.
1: Yeah.
0: So by the time you're out, you're owing $80,000 to $100,000.
1: Yep.
0: So during that time in an apprentice program, you're making that money.
1: Right.
0: That's going in your pocket. You're not owing anybody anything. And when you're finished with the program, you don't have to stay in the union. If you decide that, okay, this isn't for me, you could go work non-union, you could start your own business, whatever. And honestly, that's a big investment for whatever union you're in, or... Because the apprenticeships aren't cheap, right? You have the building. We have, you know, if you get a chance, you know, maybe I could bring you and show you the Apprentice Center in Manchester. It's a great building.
2: Mm-hmm.
0: They build, you name it, they do it. They do everything from flooring to ceiling tiles, and they teach you in between, everything in between. And even as a retired person, I can still go take classes if I want to.
1: Really?
0: Yes.
1: Oh, that's awesome. Yeah.
0: They have... a big one that I used to go to a lot because we had a swimming pool at our other house. I used to do the CPR first aid every two
1: right.
0: years. But I also went for blueprint reading. I went for safety. I went, and all these classes are part of your dues. You know, and I've showed that building to state reps and state senators on both sides.
2: Mm-hmm.
0: And they both walk in and go, wow, this is a really great building. Mm-hmm. I wonder how much money we put in here. And I always tell them, zero. This is member built. Our dues,
1: right?
0: Our people
1: paid for
0: built this,
1: this
0: building,
1: yep.
0: paid for this building, and we use it. So that's another thing. You know, we may get grants here and there from the state for apprenticeship programs. I don't know, but 99.9% of it is
1: right.
0: is from our membership, and we're proud of that.
2: One of the things that we're concerned about, or at least I'm concerned about, is that over the last couple of decades, union membership has fallen off. Any sense of what's caused that, and how do we go about rebuilding?
1: Yeah, did the members walk away?
0: Well, unfortunately, I do think that we shot ourselves in the foot. On separate occasions. So they always, you know, they refer to union bosses and thugs and such. And I can't deny it. That's how it was. So, and it was almost run like a mafia to some degree. I hate to say it, but it's true. And what happens in those instances, right? So money disappears. People disappear. And it's scary, and it's sad, but I think most of it is like the money, and now you start losing trust, and you start losing faith, and you get that bad rap that I was talking about earlier, and that's what happens. So members don't want to be a part of that. You know, they're scared. You have to know somebody to get a job. You have to rub shoulders with the business agent, maybe slip them a little cash to get on a job site. Wrong. Totally wrong. And back years ago, those positions were elected positions. Now they're appointed positions. Good or bad. You know, there's goods and bads about everything, of course. But now you're not having, you know, a bunch of guys, a clique of guys that have taken care of this guy, or that guy's taking care of me and get me out on job sites.
2: But appointed by whom?
0: Appointed by the general secretary, like the person that leads the whole region, the NASRAC. So they are appointed positions. You know, and you can, when you're hired for that position, you can lose it just as easily as you got it. You know, you mess up, you're not representing the people. You know, they hear reports that you're doing the things of old, just not doing things right, not protecting your members, and your members know it and they feel it, you know. And I've had people come to me and say, hey, why aren't you doing this? Why aren't you doing that? And either I have to explain why or start doing it. You know, it's not an easy job. It's not an easy job. You're representing a couple thousand people in the state, whether they're in your local or not. That doesn't matter. You're representing everyone. And all over New England, as a matter of fact. I used to go up into Maine a lot and Vermont a lot, and you have to represent everybody equally. You have to take care of issues. You have to not be an outsider. You're one of them. I'm one of them. I still am.
1: Yeah, and you wouldn't be in that position unless you were one of them.
0: Correct. Correct. Everything, almost every position is hired within. You know, it's something that's maybe out of our realm a little bit. You may hire someone different, but we do our best to keep our members in, you know. There's people that have been in 50 years, you know, that are still dues-paying retired member. They get their little gold card for being in for 50 years, and they're proud to show it. You know, and I've been lucky enough to deliver that gold card to members. You know, they're in their 70s, 80s, 90s, and they're like, you know, they're still proud to hold that card.
2: Yeah.
0: And it's so awesome. And you see them and they're not, you know, they're still happy. And they talk about the union. They talk about their jobs and how they raise their family. And maybe the next generation of kids is in our union too, in a different spot. My boys, they went to college, and I told them right away, I said, you don't do well. You slack off, you screw off, you fail, you know, by your own account. You're going to go into the trades, you know, and as you said, Jim, the trades are pretty lucrative. You know, I don't see any AI taking over my job anytime soon.
1: No, right? AI is going to pound a nail
0: or screw a screw gun or lift a sheet over your head and hold it while putting screws in. So my boys, and I had my boys help me with when I lived in Manchester, we tore off our roof and put a second floor in my house. So I had my boys doing some demo, and they're like, Dad, look at these blisters. I'm like, stay in school.
1: Yeah. Yeah. Just saying.
0: And they did. They did well.
2: But I think I almost wonder whether the push to college that was so strong when I was a kid, you know, you've got to go to college and then you'll get a good job and a high-paying job. And we've been finding now for the last few years that maybe if you go to college, you're not going to get paid any better than
0: if you get a job at all.
2: If you get a job. And we also need to recognize that people learn differently, think differently.
0: Correct.
2: People who work with their hands are not less intelligent.
0: Oh, hell no.
2: Than the people who work more sitting at a desk or at a computer screen or whatever. We all have things to contribute. And I would hope that particularly as people start looking at really how much am I going to earn over my lifetime, that the idea of being part of a trade, it becomes more the idea becomes more positive than it had been at some point.
0: Yeah, I agree. You know, we've worked in some big buildings in downtown Boston, and people are coming through, you know, all dressed up in their suits and wearing jeans and t-shirts and work boots, and they almost look at you a little bit condescendingly, you know?
1: Yeah.
0: This building didn't grow here.
1: That's
2: you,
1: right.
2: You put the seed in the ground and it happened.
0: Yeah, that didn't happen.
1: So. Yeah, the floor you're walking on,
0: yeah,
1: we put it down.
0: Yeah.
1: We did that.
0: You feel stable in this building right now? You don't feel like it's going to fall over? You know, you're not going to fall out that window? Yeah. We did that.
1: Yeah.
0: So, you know, chill a little bit.
1: And remember that picture of all of the iron workers on the Empire State Building?
0: Those guys are crazy. Yeah. I'm sorry. I mean, they got guts. They got guts.
2: Yeah. We have just about a minute.
0: Yeah.
2: Is there anything that we haven't talked about that you want to make sure people know?
0: Well, not so much that we didn't talk about, but I'd like to reiterate what you just said about not everybody's made for college. Not everybody's made for the service. And to build, you have to think, right? All right, how am I going to build this so it's safe, so it's strong,
1: right,
0: so it works? So there's a lot of critical thinking there. And I have to step back when I'm doing something because I haven't done it. You know, I don't do it every day anymore. I have to look back and say, okay, all right, how am I going to do this? How's it going to be strong? And I tend to overbuild. You know, you could park a truck on a deck when I build it because I don't want it falling down.
1: Mm-hmm. Yeah.
0: So that, you know, let people do what they do. You know, let them give people a chance. Let the kids have a chance. Let them go pound a hammer, screw it, screw. You know, let them do it. It's great. I love it.
1: Because you might find your future.
0: You know what? And there's nothing better than looking back at what you just built and say, hey, I did that.
1: Yeah. Look at that.
2: Yeah.
0: I did that.
2: You know, that's something that's much harder to do when your work is not tangible.
0: Correct.
2: Dan, it's been a real pleasure to have you here with us. This has been Dan LeClaire, state rep from Amherst and also a retired carpenter. Don't forget that unions made the middle class
0: that is
2: in
0: correct.
2: This country, and honor them as you can on Monday. Also, please don't forget tomorrow to meet Democratic candidates at Library Hill between 10 and noon. And we'll see you next week with another interesting show. We're going to have two guests then, and we'll see you then.
0: Thank you.

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1: USA Radio News. I'm John Summers. Five people are dead, five others injured after an Amazon cargo plane crashed at Miami International Airport.
2: Total, 10 that were involved, five fatalities, three that are in critical condition that were transported to the trauma center, and another two that were transported to a local hospital.
1: Miami-Dade Fire Rescue Chief Ray Hadala provided an update on things Sunday. The FAA says the plane overran the runway after landing, then struck some vehicles. It was coming from San Juan, Puerto Rico. Energy Secretary Chris Wright says it's unclear if there will ever be a nuclear deal with Iran. Wright made the comment on ABC's This Week, Sunday.
3: So the marketplace thinks gasoline prices are going to move meaningfully lower. So trust the market. Certainly don't trust my predictions.
1: His comments come as the conflict between the U.S. and Iran continues. U.S. Envoy Steve Witkoff and Jared Kushner met with Russian President Putin at the Kremlin Saturday.
4: For talks aimed at restarting efforts to end the Russia-Ukraine war. The visit comes as both sides agreed to pause strikes on each other's capitals during the negotiations. I'm Tammy Trujillo.
1: The two had discussions with Ukrainian leader Volodymyr Zelensky in Kyiv Sunday. The Trump administration went to the Supreme Court again in an effort to implement new mail-in voting rules. The emergency appeal filed Sunday comes after a judge ruled Friday the administration's planned restrictions on mail voting are likely illegal and should not take effect before the midterm elections. Sunday's application to the Supreme Court marks the third time the White House has asked the highest court to intervene in this matter. U.S. officials issued a health alert for Cuba. An official with the U.S. embassy says there's an increase in cases of gastrointestinal-related diseases and diarrhea in the island nation. Another survivor was pulled from the mud after last week's flooding in Nepal, but thousands are still missing. From America's News Network, USA Radio News.
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18: Well, and a very, very good Monday morning to all of you in the Nashua area. It is Monday, August 24th, 2026. It is a beautiful day in the neighborhood, as my friend Mr. Rogers used to say, looking down Main Street, looking up Main Street, right here from the WSMN studios in downtown Nashua. And it is just a gorgeous day out there. Beautiful blue skies. Rained a little yesterday. That was predicted. And beautiful day today. So that is going to put a little bit of a pep in your step, I imagine. Weather is just great. Low humidity, nice temperatures. My favorite time of year for sure. So I'm hoping everybody had a great weekend. I am going to tell you, I'm going to share a little bit about my weekend because my wife and I did something which, we often go, we're scuba divers. So that's the thing that we like to do. You know, everybody should have something that they like to do. And for us, we've been diving for, a little over a decade now. And a wide variety of different experiences you have when you go scuba diving, and lots of people you meet when you go scuba diving, and some of them you become good friends with. A couple of years ago, we were diving in Cozumel, Mexico, and met some friends from who we became close friends with from Canada, from Quebec City. and Sandra and Christian. And Christian is a really fabulous diver. He's a trainer, an instructor, and a dive master. So he's a really good diver, not like me and my wife. We're good divers. He's a really good diver. There's a difference. So we said, you know, a couple of years ago, we said, you know what? We never dive in Canada. Is there any diving? Do you do diving up there? He dives a lot, actually, at home. And he suggested that we go to an area in west of them, in the province of Ontario, at the more or less the headwaters of the St. Lawrence Seaway. So where Lake Ontario empties out. And it's kind of that area that's called the Thousand Islands area as well. So we said, that sounds great. Let's try it, you know. And we usually are, you know, our normal diving is warm water like the Caribbean, and calm and pretty fishies and great visibility and not a lot of challenges, just enjoyable diving. And we've been gearing up for this adventure for quite a while now because we knew this was going to be different. The St. Lawrence is cold. It wasn't super cold, actually. The water temperature was about 72, 73 degrees, which is great. Actually, nice, comfortable temperatures if you have a thick wetsuit, which we do. And the visibility in the St. Lawrence is terrible, and the currents are very strong. So on Saturday, we went diving off of a boat to go to a wreck, which is at the bottom of the St. Lawrence. Let me just say the St. Lawrence, the wreck is called the Lily Parsons wreck, Lily Parsons, L-I-L-L-I-E, if you ever want to look it up. She sits about 60 feet down, 70 feet down, depending upon where you are, stern or bow. It was such a challenging dive. You're going down against the current. The current is strong. It was running north of 10 knots, which is faster than you can swim with fins on it. So it was you have to pull yourself down to the boat on a chain. By the time you get to the boat, it's so murky that you couldn't see anything. Until you got to the boat, then you swim around the boat a couple times and check out this old schooner, a wooden schooner that sank bottom of the St. Lawrence about 100 years ago. And then you come back up. And I have to say, probably the most challenging diving I've ever done. Super fabulous experience. I'm so grateful to have had it and will remember it for a long, long time. But honestly, it was wild. And that's the only adjective I can use to describe it. It was wild. It was just different than anything I ever imagined myself doing as a landlubber. And I'm so grateful for the experience. But I am really, truly grateful for the next time we go diving, which will probably be in warmer, calmer, clearer waters with pretty fishies and instead of the mucky current at the bottom of the St. Lawrence Seaway. You do things in life, and these experiences are kind of the spice of life, right? Otherwise, it would all be so boring, and that is certainly part of, our world. Anyway, so that was our weekend, and we're back from Canada. We had a great trip to Canada. Canadians are such great people. They're very kind. They're very polite. They're very courteous. Their food is fantastic. I have to say one other observation about Canadians. They're so polite. You know, they have these traffic cameras where they'll, like, take a picture of you to catch you if you're speeding. Now, in Germany, they catch you. They're at every corner. They're unmarked. They're hidden. And you get busted a lot in Germany if you go just a couple kilometers over the speed limit. In Canada, they'll bust you too. But they have these signs by the side of the road. Like I noticed one sign by the highway. It said, speeding cameras, next speeding camera in 6.5 kilometers. And then you get to the camera and it says, okay, no more cameras now. And they have signage for that. And I thought, well, that's very polite, but also probably very ineffective because they're just telling you, like, you can speed here, but not speed there. And that's okay. Just be kind and nice. And I don't know. It just feels a little bit ineffective, but also so polite and kind. So anyway, there was that. That's like quintessential Canadian, I suppose, until you get them on the hockey ice. And then that's a whole different world. So we won't talk about that, especially down here in Bruins land. Listen, it is Monday, August 24th. This is the last week of the shoe drive at United Way. We have had such a successful shoe drive. We are collecting shoes still this week in a whole bunch of different locations. And you can find that on the United Way website under the events tab. There's a whole page there that talks about the shoe drive, which we're calling Walk This Way, Shoe Drive for a Cause. It ends the last ends on August 31st. There's drop-off locations listed on the site. You know, those include lots of locations here in our area. We have already collected well over 4,000 pairs of shoes. Those shoes are going to be turned into cold, hard cash that we're going to use for creating a fund to help people who might not be able to afford a pair of shoes but need a pair of shoes. And so it's a fundraiser that is also, it's you know, collecting shoes to raise money to buy shoes. And the shoes that we're collecting are going to end up in poor parts of the world on people's feet. So your unused shoes in good condition will become somebody else's cherished footwear somewhere else in the world. In turn, the money that we raise by doing that will become shoes for somebody here in our community who can't otherwise afford shoes. That is what we call a shoe drive for a cause. Please stop on by United Way. If you do stop at United Way, we also have coupons we're giving everybody who stops at United Way for 10% off of a purchase of a pair of shoes, brand spanking new, at Alex Shoe Store. And we're grateful for their support as well as the support of McLaughlin Transportation that helped us to put together all of the boxes we're using for the donation drive. So it's been a great event. I'm really excited to have done this is our first time ever doing it, and it's been a tremendous success. Shoe Drive for a Cause on the United Way website, unitedwaynashua.org. We also this week have, and that's tomorrow, the next course in our series on digital literacy. Those classes are free and open to the public. They take place at the YMCA. And we have an instructor who will be teaching tomorrow about cybersecurity and avoiding scams. That is such an important topic for people. You do need to register. If you, again, go to the events tab of the United Way webpage, you will see that there. It's tomorrow, the Tuesday the 25th, from 2 to 3 p.m. at the YMCA of Greater Nashua, off of Exit 5. And then, of course, we get into next week. And next week, we're starting with our first in our series on financial literacy and financial empowerment. We have a class that we're doing called Financial Fraud, How to Stop It and Spot It. So you'll learn about that from our friends in the banking industry. Bangor Savings Bank is sponsoring this entire series. You also sign up for that on our website, Financial Fraud, How to Spot and Stop It. Different than cybersecurity and scams, related, but actually very different. And those are going to be taking place at the United Way building here in Nashua on Broad Street. That's on September 2nd from 4:30 to 6 p.m. Also need to register for that, no cost. Lots of other things coming up. A couple weeks from now, we'll have our pub crawl. That's our third annual pub crawl. That very same week, we're also having our second annual pickleball tournament, and we're partnering with Habitat for Humanity this year on the pickleball tournament. So if you sign up there, if you want to do both tournaments, you can get your tickets and get a discount. So it's a good fundraiser for Habitat for Humanity. Our friends there do fabulous work helping people to get into stable housing, and the United Way pickleball tournament as well. So do that as well. September 19th is our pickleball tournament. Listen, I'm going to take a quick break now and hear from our sponsors. Before I do, I'm just going to tell you, what show are you listening to? You turn on the radio and you hear this guy and he's going blah, blah, blah. And actually, there's a reason for this. So this is the United Way Community Connections radio show. And each and every Monday morning from 9 to 10 a.m., we come to you live on the air on WSMN 1590 a.m. and 95.3 FM in the Greater Nashua area. You can also listen to us live online at WSMN.live. 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So there's a lot of places to pick up this show and see it and hear it. The purpose of the show is to talk with nonprofits and civic leaders and community members about important nonprofit work going on throughout the region. There is so much of that. And if you listen each week, you're going to learn a little bit more each and every time about the organizations and individuals who are making a difference in the lives of everyday Greater Nashuans, people who live and work here. And so when you do that, you're going to learn, well, you know, how to answer the question, where do I go for fill in the blank? If you're looking for any kind of assistance, support, or help. Or you're going to say, I'd like to volunteer, I'd like to make a donation, but I don't want to do that just anywhere. I want to do that with something that makes a difference from my perspective, speaks to my heart. And that's where you would learn about how to do that. So today we're going to hear from Hope for Recovery. That is an organization located in Manchester, helping people throughout the region in their substance use recovery journey. And then we're also going to be hearing after that from the Friends of the Nashua Public Library. And about, we're going to have a book author on, and we're going to talk about that. We'll probably talk a little bit about their annual book sale, which is a fundraiser for the Friends of the Public Library, and other topics as well that are related to, I don't know, let's say books, right? So our show is commercial radio, and it is sponsored by several sponsors. We're going to hear from them now. And so enjoy the break and listen to and learn about our sponsors. And we'll be back in a minute with our friends from Hope for New Hampshire Recovery. 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It's August 24th, and I'm your host, Mike Affelberg.
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18: And good Monday morning. Welcome to the United Way Community Connections Radio Show. I'm your host, Mike Affelberg. It's Monday, August 24th, 2026. And thank you for listening in and hearing a little bit from our sponsors during the break. This is commercial radio, and we could not do this without them. So we're very pleased and proud to have Edgestone Properties, Fully Promoted of Southern New Hampshire, St. Joseph Hospital, and Wanderlust Therapeutic Services supporting the work of making this show possible. One thing I forgot to mention in my introduction is this is, besides being live radio, it's also got some old school opportunities for you to participate. You can actually pick up your telephone and call into the station if you want to ask a question or exchange comments with me or with one of our guests. Pretty easy to do. If you dial 603-816-1590, 603-816-1590, through some miracle of technology, the strobe light will start blinking here in the studio, and that'll tell me pick up the phone, and I'll try and press a bunch of buttons and see if I can make you come on the radio live. It might work, it might not. No promises there, but when it does, it's great. You can talk to me and talk to our guests about what's on your mind. So please consider doing that, 603-816-1590. So we have our first guests today with me in the studio. We have Janelle and Ethan from Hope for New Hampshire Recovery. Janelle has been on our show many times, and Ethan has not ever been on our show because he's brand new to Hope for New Hampshire Recovery. Ethan, hi, how are you today?
20: I'm very well. Thanks for asking.
18: Welcome to our show. I'm glad to see you joining the Hope team. What a great organization, right?
20: Oh, it's a pleasure to be here.
18: Yeah, and it's great to have you. And you work in the resource development area with Janelle. For those people listening who don't know what that means, resource development is nonprofits speak for being the part of an organization that brings in what it takes to make an organization run. And sometimes that's volunteers, and sometimes that's events, and sometimes that's fundraising, and sometimes it's grant writing. Resource development is all of the things that it takes to make the mission possible. Janelle, how does that resonate with you? Is that about right?
21: Sort of, yes. I think that's definitely a piece of it.
18: It's different in each of our organizations.
21: For sure, yeah. No, I mean, every organization, we have to do those types of things. Fundraising, events, all that type of stuff. I call that the fun stuff. You know, it's fun to...
18: It is the fun stuff.
21: I joke with them. I'm like, my title should actually be like friend maker, because I just get to like make friends with people and figure out how we collaborate.
18: So friend maker doing fundraising.
21: Yeah.
18: There you go. Well, Janelle, I like that. I like that title, friend maker. That's great. And partnerships are so much part of that. So yeah. Relationships and partnerships. So Janelle, why don't we start with you?
21: Sure.
18: Tell people a little bit about, just at a high level, what is Hope for New Hampshire Recovery? What are you doing in our community to make lives better for people?
21: Absolutely. So we are first and foremost a peer-run recovery center organization, which is at 293 Wilson Street in Manchester, New Hampshire. So that is a place where people can come and relax in a sober environment. They can come have coffee. They can come be a part of fellowship groups. We have creative outlets there as well. Music and holistic, our wellness center is there. So that's like our main place where people can come and have community and experience recovery.
18: And it's a pretty new space. It's been there a couple of years, but it has It's first time I was up there was maybe 4 years ago, and it was, I think, relatively new in that spot.
21: I think we've been brick and mortar in there at 10 years. I think.
18: Oh, has it really? Yeah, it's just been so house. Much expansion.
21: That is true. Yes. Yeah. We've done a lot of growing, especially in these last couple of years. Yeah. So we have that center, and then we also have some recovery housing in Manchester as well. We now have 54 beds across the city. of recovery friendly housing. And we have the wellness clinic. We have Hope Connections is our outreach to the unhoused community in Manchester, helping people get resources, get connected with housing opportunities. And most recently, we talked the last time about launching our Pivot program, which is that short-term crisis housing. So always things going on, lots of events, lots of programs.
18: And I think September is Recovery Month.
21: It is. It sure is. Yeah.
18: So you're probably doing some things to celebrate Recovery Month.
21: You know it.
18: Maybe some special events and whatnot.
21: Oh, yeah. Maybe like a recovery festival at Veterans Park.
18: Let's go to that in a second. I want to bring Ethan in on the conversation since you're new.
21: What? This is the Janelle show, don't
18: no,
21: you know?
18: No, it's the Mike show. No, it's Janelle. Sorry. Yes, it is the Janelle show this morning. But Ethan, look, you're new to this organization. So tell us about your role and what you're doing.
0: Yeah. The beautiful thing is that Janelle and I have different titles, but we basically do the same thing from different angles.
18: Yeah.
0: Both of us are working to build partnerships and make sure those partnerships drive the success of the organization and connect us with the other people working to serve Manchester, Nashua, and the greater area.
18: Yeah. And how did you learn about Hope for New Hampshire Recovery and get involved?
0: Oh, that's a fun story, but I'll keep it short.
18: That's okay. We got a little time to tell the story. Stories are great. Stories make for good radio, may I say.
0: Yeah. So I came back to New Hampshire really committed to the idea of serving the community and making sure whatever role I was in, I was being a value add to the people around me.
18: Yeah.
0: And that's how I met Randy, the executive director of Hope for New Hampshire Recovery. We spoke a little bit. We spoke about my ideas for partnership and collaboration across different verticals, let's call them.
18: Yeah.
0: And then a couple weeks later, he's like, hey, come work with me. And here I am.
18: That's fantastic. Where were you when you said you came back from? Where was away?
0: Oh, I bounced around quite a bit.
18: So yeah.
0: I came up to New Hampshire the first time in 2019 and 2020, working one of the electoral campaigns.
18: Yeah.
0: And got out of that as quickly as possible.
18: I can imagine. I know a lot of people that do.
0: I bounced around the country for a little while, going back down to Maryland. Then I moved to Texas for a while. I lived in Philly for a little while. Alaska for a little bit too. Got to bounce around quite a bit.
18: Well, that sounds, we should share stories then at some point. I was California. My wife's from Germany. We lived in Rhode Island. We lived in Texas. We lived in Massachusetts. We lived here in Illinois. Yeah. A little bit of that. But, you know, you get a little bit of the flavor of different parts of the country. And that's, we're in Texas, may I ask?
0: I was west of Austin in a town called Dripping Springs.
18: Is that out in the hill country?
0: Yes, it
18: is. Yeah. So we were up in Plano, but we did go down to San Antonio and Austin in the hill country and enjoyed that. I like that part of the part of the state.
0: It's beautiful. Beautiful. And the food's good.
18: The food is good. The food is good. There's a lot of Germans there too.
0: Oh yeah. Their Oktoberfest was one of the most wild I've been to. And I was like, of all places.
18: Yeah, I know. Absolutely. We enjoyed that too. My wife is German, so we always look for an Oktoberfest and a bratwurst somewhere. So
0: it's a must-have.
18: Yeah, it is. Well, welcome back to New Hampshire. That's great. We're lucky to have you.
0: Thank you very much. It's good to be back.
18: Janelle, you mentioned an event coming up next month. What is that?
21: Oh, yeah. Let me tell you about our Recovery Festival on
18: September 26th.
21: Yeah,
18: is that the thing? It takes place at the park.
21: Veterans Park.
18: Veterans Park in Manchester.
21: Yep.
18: That was a big event last year, if I recall.
21: Yep. It's. I think it's one of the biggest festivals that happen during Recovery Month. We try to bring together as many people from the community as we can to attend, to perform, to bring creative things. We this year, the theme is called Recovery Calling, which is like the call of recovery. And are you going to answer that call? So we've had some really fun creative ideas revolving around like old school phones. And we're going to have a really cool installation, which we're trying to collect voicemails right now. So if you're listening or watching, we want to hear your voice. We want to create a series of voicemails that people can pick up and call at any time. And it's messages of hope.
18: And so where would one call into to hear this voice message?
21: Ethan, what's the phone number?
0: Phone number is 603-541-4866. Give us a call. Leave a message for someone in recovery.
21: Oh, yeah.
18: So the idea is somebody could call and they could leave their voice message on on that not line, and that line is that's the voice you hear when you call in, or how does that work?
21: Right. Yeah. So right now we're collecting the voicemail.
18: Yeah.
21: And so you would call in, and it's literally just you record your voicemail.
18: Yeah.
21: We go through and approve them, and
18: of
21: then
18: course.
21: Put them into the phone line, and then at the festival is when that number will go live for people to be able to call and listen to the voicemail. So we're gonna have an installation with like 4 old school rotary phones that people can pick up and listen to messages at the festival, and then afterwards you'll be able to call in, and it's just going to kind of run like a hotline type of thing.
18: That sounds like such a great idea. Whose idea was that?
21: That was Heidi, who was on last time. She
18: nice.
21: Was our creative genius behind that.
18: I love that idea. I like how you call them, well, I don't actually like how you call them old school rotary phones.
21: I know. As I said it, I cringed a little bit.
18: Yeah, I grew up with one of those old school rotary phones, and I could tell you, I still remember like muscle memory, you know that?
0: Yeah.
18: They talk about that. I can still 805-544-4955. I remember that. That number will never disappear from my mind. Just like, you know, this one, it's just something you'll never forget.
21: Yeah.
18: But that's what a great idea. I love that.
21: Yeah. And speaking of, we were talking about different places, Texas and Germany and all that. We just expanded our little map online to be U.S. and also other countries. So we want to include as many states as we can. So if you're listening, it's based on area code. So if you have an area code from another state, if you know somebody in another state, I'm like putting it out the call to everybody I know. So hopefully
18: So how long should my message be? What should it generally be about? How does that, if I want to do that, how would I do that?
21: Sure. So there is a landing page. If you go on our festival website, you can go over and have some prompts, which are like some questions if you're kind of stuck.
18: Yeah.
21: Some people call in, just share a quote of hope that they, you know, inspired. Some people are like, you know, this is, they told a little bit of their story.
18: Yeah.
21: I think it cuts off at like 4 minutes.
18: That'll be a long message.
21: So, so I think, I mean, some people, it's really up to you. It could be just sharing something that was meaningful to you. It could be just telling somebody that they're not in it alone. You know, those messages have a way of finding people when they need to hear it, I think.
18: And probably talk about where you're from, because you said you're looking for all 50 states.
21: Oh, yeah.
18: Probably also the Puerto Rico and Guam and American Samoa, all different American places, right?
21: Yep. Yeah, absolutely.
18: And other countries as well, I imagine.
21: Yeah.
0: Yeah. We'd love messages in different languages too. That'd be helpful.
21: Ooh,
0: to
21: be
0: more
21: very
0: inclusive.
21: Cool, yeah.
18: And how are you going to screen those? If I call, you're gonna like Google Translate. If I call in and leave a message in German, who's gonna know what I said?
0: We'll find somebody that speaks German.
21: Yeah. Mike, can you translate?
18: If you get any of those, please do call me. absolutely. That's great. I love that idea. So the Recovery Fest is when?
21: It is September 26th from 11 to 4.
18: So about a month out.
21: Yep.
18: Sounds fantastic. Now, I also looked on your website, which is recoverynh.org. And on the tab for events, there's a heavy focus on the different types of meetings that you have, which is an unbelievable, huge schedule. Like every single day, there's something going on. Like today is Monday. And just as an example, there's Serenity for Lunch, there's Everyday Psychology, there's All Recovery, there's Starting Over, there's Life Outside the Walls, and there's Hype Your Life. These are all different meetings that take place today. And then there's a whole another section that deals with wellness, where, so for example, today you can do Reset and Recharge, Reiki Infusion,

0: community, and everybody comes to this space from a different angle.
1: Yeah. Yeah. One of the things that surprised me, I think, the first time I was up there was the art.
2: Yes.
1: And how much of an emphasis you have on the visual arts in particular.
2: Yeah.
1: Is that an evidence, like that's an evidence-based practice, art and recovery.
2: Mm-hmm.
1: So what do you do in to support people who are maybe artistically inclined or want to just, take a hand at it?
0: Well, one of the ways, I mean, even with our recovery festival, we try to highlight some of the artists who are in recovery, mm-hmm. Give them a space to share their work and hopefully have an opportunity to sell, which is, you know, in our day and age, there's always a need for those opportunities. In addition to that, at every event we have, there's a space for those visual arts to be included, whether that's somebody coming in to participate as a face painter for one of those events that brings in a lot more of the community, or somebody offering to just do artwork with other folks.
1: Yeah. And one of the things I also want to make sure people knew about is you also do a lot of work with volunteers.
0: Absolutely.
1: So
2: yes.
1: What are some of the maybe main ways in which a person can volunteer to get involved with Hope?
0: Well, glad we're bringing this up near the recovery festival. We'd love to have volunteers help us with the logistics of the event. That's an easy way to jump in and see what the community is like and understand if this is the place that you'd like to spend your volunteer time. There's also day-to-day opportunities to just volunteer at the community center. You can come in, see what help needs to be done, and see how that aligns with the skill set you have to offer.
2: Absolutely, yeah. I want to add on to that too,
1: I see a tab on your website also that just says get involved. And under the get involved tab, there's a donate and there's also a volunteer button.
2: Yep.
1: All right. So what did you want to add to that then?
2: I was going to add, it's slightly a volunteer opportunity, slightly a donate opportunity. So like I was talking with our Pivot program, launching one thing that we're putting together right now are dignity bags for people.
1: Okay.
2: Because people will be coming into our program from pretty much any place in their life, right?
1: Right.
2: And so we want to equip them to be comfortable and to be dignified coming into this program. And so putting together things like toiletry bags, basic stuff that just can help someone feel human again, especially in such a vulnerable moment.
1: Yeah.
2: And so we're looking for people to help assemble and then also donate those supplies. So, I mean, go get, 30 little toothpastes or something like that. That would be so helpful for us right now in this season of what we're doing. Because it's such a big emphasis on just helping somebody to feel like a human being, you know?
1: I'm sure the travel size things are what you really need a lot of.
2: Yeah,
0: exactly.
1: We see that a lot too, like little travel toothpastes. It makes an enormous difference. You have a toothbrush, travel toothpaste, a little bit of deodorant, maybe a cleaning wipe. Yeah, exactly. And that goes in a bag and you can use that. And it just makes all the difference for people when they feel presentable, you feel comfortable presenting yourself.
2: Yeah. Absolutely. Being able to take a warm shower, wrap up in a clean towel. Like those are just things that I feel like I take for granted would really make a difference for somebody.
1: Yeah, absolutely. Thank you so much for that. Great opportunities to volunteer and donate. And we're out of time.
2: See, it goes quick. I told you.
1: Did I miss anything really, really, really important?
2: I don't think so.
1: I do think we should emphasize the website again. It's recoverynh.org.
0: Yes.
1: Recoverynh.org. And that's Hope for New Hampshire Recovery. Ethan, welcome to the crew.
0: Thank you very much.
1: We're glad to have you back from Texas.
0: Oh, yeah.
1: One more refugee back from Texas. And Janelle, it's so great seeing you again as well.
2: You too, Mike.
1: All right. Good luck at the upcoming festival. And we'll, I'm sure, be talking again soon.
2: Absolutely.
0: Looking forward to it.
1: Absolutely. So you've been listening to Janelle and Ethan from Hope for New Hampshire Recovery. We're going to take a quick break now and hear again from our sponsors. And then after the break, we'll hear from our friends at the Friends of the Nashua Public Library. 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
6: Well, and welcome back to the United Way Community Connections radio show. I'm your host, Mike Affelberg, and it is Monday, August 24th, 2026. We were just speaking with our friends from Hope for New Hampshire Recovery before the break, and now we're going to pivot a little bit to speaking with our friends from the Friends of the Nashua Public Library. We have Judy Blachek in the studio with us, who's been involved with the Friends for, I suspect, a long time, Judy.
7: 20 years.
6: 20 years, but that was after the invention of movable type.
7: It was.
6: So you after Gutenberg, but before the internet. Something like that.
7: I think the internet was here then.
6: Okay. Before AI, before ChatGPT.
7: Thank goodness, yes.
6: Yes, there you go. And we have also your friend Anna, who's an author. And yeah, we're going to hear from you as well.
8: Yeah.
6: Thank you for joining.
8: Thank you for having us.
6: Well, it's my honor. Glad to have you. Judy, why don't we start with you? What is the Friends of the Nashua Public Library? It sounds like, who's not a friend of the Nashua Public Library? I guess there is somebody who might not be, but I love the library. What makes you the Friends of the Library?
7: So the Friends are a 501c3 nonprofit, yeah, and we've been, like I said, around for 20 years, and we are advocates and champions for the library. And what that means essentially mostly is that we fundraise. Of course, we would advocate for them politically in any way that they need, but we fundraise. And over the last 20 years, we've raised more than $600,000 that have gone to help programs at the library. We buy every museum pass. So if you use a museum pass, you can thank us. Programs, there's been a programs over the last year or so called Passport 2, and they pick a country, Turkey, India, Puerto Rico, obviously not a country, but anyway, and focus on the culture of that, yeah, and have concerts and food, and we pay for all of that. And a bunch of other things like there's a puzzle race coming up this week on Thursday night, actually, matter of fact, at 6 p.m., and we've sponsored that. So it's a little race for people to make teams and put together puzzles, and we obviously are paying for the puzzles and the prizes. So
6: you help to make the funding available for the library to make some of the magic happen, which happens there.
7: Correct.
6: Which is important because library funding is always challenging, like any city funding. And I do know from talking with our librarian, other librarians, like things like they used to make a lot of money on late book fees, and that's like, that's gone. Nobody really does that anymore. So, it's becoming even harder and harder to run a library these days from a financial perspective.
7: Sure. Yep.
6: What are the main fundraisers you do to make that happen?
7: So our main fundraiser is that in March we have a very large book sale. I think we always have like 40,000 volumes. I don't know. But last year we made $37,000 or just about $37,000.
6: That is amazing. So what are you selling? Is it just books?
7: Oh, no. Anything people give us, pretty much.
6: So like I have two large bags. This is personal. I've been looking forward to this conversation. My wife is, you got to get rid of that stuff. And I said, I think I know the right place. I have two large bags of LPs.
7: Oh, we'd love those. Yeah.
6: Some classical music, some contemporary, some jazz, just stuff I'm not listening to anymore.
7: Yep. Yeah. We take CDs, DVDs, you know, movies, toys, puzzles, games, books, obviously.
6: You're doing a lot to help make my marriage better.
7: Oh,
6: so
7: I'm
6: thank
7: very
6: you.
7: Those
6: happy bags, about that. Those bags were problematic. Okay, and you're still looking for donations? So how does a person donate?
7: We actually take donations year-round. There's a little cart in the sort of the ante-lobby, whatever you call it, the ante-room.
6: Yeah.
7: And I have volunteers who come in 5 of the 6 days that the library is open and bring them downstairs and sort through them. And, you know, we donate tons to little free libraries, both at both hospitals, for example.
6: Ones that we operate around the city are all supported by the Friends.
7: And then we also donate to the Hillsborough County Jail thousands of paperback books so that inmates have something to do that's a little more productive than it might otherwise happen.
6: Yeah, that's great. I love my Rotary Club actually does a literacy project with the women's prison in Concord, and similar kind of an idea is, you know, helping to support literacy. You know, I can't imagine there's a lot of really exciting and stimulating things that you could probably sit in prison and not grow at all as a person, or you can choose to, you know, change and grow, and you need those tools. And one of those great tools is books.
7: Yep. If you need some books, let me know.
6: Well, I don't need any books, but I can.
7: I mean, for your prison project. Yes,
6: thank you. I will do that. Absolutely. Thank you, Judy. What else should we talk about with the Friends of the National Public Library?
7: So I have 3 events coming up that I'd like to talk about. And
6: obviously for sure.
7: The one is with our guest here.
6: Yes.
7: So on Thursday, September 17th at 7 p.m., we are having an author whose name is Kristen O'Keefe Aptowitz, who has written a book called The Ballad of the Fugitive William Parker. And the subtitle is A True Tale of Love, Murder, Treason, and Ordinary Folks Who Saved America. And this is somebody who it was like during the prior to the Civil War was helping Black people get to freedom. And then
6: you said that's what date?
7: The 17th of September. So a little more than a month, less than a month. And then we have an annual meeting coming up on Sunday, November 8th. And for that, we're having an author named Bill Renaro. And he's written a book called The Chosen City, which is about Nashua integrating baseball. But the most important event we have coming up is what we call Beyond the Book. So there is a Nashua Reads project, which we select one book every year. It's like part of the One City, One Book program.
6: Yeah.
7: And that book, we have the author come visit, and that is Anna Hebra Flaster, who's here as a guest. For that, the other two events are free, but for this event, it's $10. And it's on Sunday, October 25th. At 2 p.m.
6: At the library.
7: At the library. And Anna, we were thrilled to get her book. She is a native of Cuba who immigrated to Nashua, of all things, in the 1960s. And she's a wonderful writer. It's a fabulous book. And so we'd like Anna to talk about her book and what it can, why people should come and listen.
6: Well, I am fascinated by anybody who would come from Cuba to Nashua.
8: And in December.
6: So it's like you came for the food and stayed for the weather. That is not, none of that is true.
8: Yeah, no, we were fleeing. We were absolutely fleeing.
6: And where did you come from in Cuba?
8: Havana.
6: Straight from Havana.
8: On the outskirts of Havana, okay. Working class barrio called Juanelo.
6: Okay.
8: And my parents, my mother was a teacher. My father was a forklift driver. They were working class and they had supported the revolution like many Cubans.
6: Yeah.
8: They wanted to oust that dictatorship. It turned out to be, the revolution turned out to be a worse dictatorship. And never delivered the main promise, which was free elections, free and fair elections, and the restoration of the democratic constitution.
6: And remind me again, what year was that?
8: That the revolution.
6: No, when you came.
8: 67.
6: 1967. Okay.
8: So my parents waited for 3 years without. They were called gusanos. We were worms. The government called people who didn't approve of the revolution worms.
6: Mm.
8: And they lost their jobs and we waited for our exit visas and hoped that they would come. And one day they came. And that's the opening scene of the book. Me as a 5-year-old, almost 6, seeing us, our family get kicked out of the house and lose everything to property of, because the revolution takes over the gusano's home when they finally leave. Nothing of value can be taken. We had one suitcase for the whole family.
6: But you were allowed to legally leave the country.
8: Yes, and that was in part due to President Johnson's.
6: Yeah, those ambulances going up and down Main Street are just part of the charm
8: of
6: my radio show.
8: Yeah, of course it's the charm. So he established, in the middle of the Cold War, right, this program called Freedom Flights. There were a lot of Cubans drowning at sea, trying to escape. And that program, and it went from 1965 to 73. So we're free, called Freedom Flight Cubans.
6: Mm-hmm.
8: And then nobody wanted Cubans in Miami in 1967. They were trying to get you out. And we ended up in Nashua, New Hampshire in a snowstorm.
6: Well, I'm sorry to hear about that.
8: And it,
6: it sounds like a terrible choice, but I understand.
8: There's a line in the book about how when your dreams come true, sometimes they break your heart at the same time, because my parents' dream had come true.
6: Right.
8: They were finally able to leave their country and have a. Give their children a chance at freedom and prosperity. But they never saw most of their family again because they couldn't get out and we couldn't go back. And that's one of the differences, right, between an immigrant and a refugee. Usually the refugee leaves everything, can't go back.
6: Right.
8: And then here we were in New Hampshire. My grandmother cried. It was dark all day long. She thought we would all die of pneumonia because, we're from the Caribbean. Sweater is a coat to us.
6: I grew up on the central coast of California. I can very much relate to this story.
8: Yeah, yeah.
6: In that way, for sure.
8: I mean, do you know, I think this is in the book, that my parents would come home from their factory jobs and shovel the backyard out of snow so that the kids could play, because they didn't at first understand that the Americanitos were playing on top of the snow.
6: Yeah.
8: And when they saw that, they're like, hey, that's one less thing we have to worry about. But that's the kind of cluelessness that people don't realize. An immigrant or a refugee, when they come into a climate that's so foreign, that's part of what separates them from everybody.
6: Mm-hmm.
8: And fortunately for us in New Hampshire, in Nashua, the vast majority of Nashuans welcomed us, helped us, showed us how furnaces worked, what chapstick meant and how it could save your life, for example.
6: And I will say back in the 60s, we didn't have – Nashua was a very different community in the 60s. It was not – it did not have the diversity that it has today. Now Nashua is the most diverse community in the state. Back then, it absolutely was not, and you were very much stood out from the crowd.
8: Very. And, it was a good thing because we were novel to most people. They were curious. We weren't too many to pose a threat.
6: Right. And probably welcomed, I would
8: generally
6: imagine.
8: Generally welcomed. We had some real problems, but we were generally welcomed.
6: Yeah.
8: And I mean, our house was full of people from my parents' assembly line who came to teach us all sorts of things. They took us to the White Mountains in summer. And
6: so is this what the whole what is the book about then?
8: The book is that journey from
6: the whole experience.
8: The whole, yeah. And it's two braided stories. Mm-hmm. My, what I call the viejos, the elders story, and how their expectations of this political movement that they thought was going to save them collapsed. And they ended up being forced to do something that was unthinkable, which was to leave their family forever behind and come here with nothing, not understanding the language, not knowing anyone, and start again.
6: Do they are your parents still alive?
8: No, unfortunately, they passed.
6: Do you still have relatives?
8: Yes, I do.
6: So what they're going through now, you probably feel a lot of that pain, I'd imagine, as well.
8: Imagine 70 years under the same ruler, the same political party, and no voice. And it is really hard to watch what's happening there. They've lived through hardship for almost all of that time. But what's happening now is, I was telling Judy, it's a post-apocalyptic scene.
6: Yeah. So we have about 1 minute left. I'm hoping that between the two of you can tell the audience, what about this program? What will they expect? When is it? Where is it? How will it work? That kind of thing.
7: Sure. It's on Sunday, October 25th at 2 o'clock. It's in the library, the large room in the Chandler wing of the library.
6: Yeah.
7: And Anya will be interviewed by one of our members, and it's about an hour or so. Like generally the interview lasts like 45 minutes. We allow some questions from the audience, and then there's a book signing, and Ballin Books will be there to sell Anya's book.
6: And the information can be found online at the Friends of the Nashua Public Library,
7: at the library's website.
6: Yeah. Okay. Thank you so much.
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10: Christopher Bell took the lead in the closing laps of last night's Cookout Southern 500 at the Darlington Raceway from Kyle Larson to claim the win, his first of the NASCAR Cup Series season. It also comes in the first race of the 10-race chase for the championship.
16: We are good enough to be champions of the sport. We proved it year in and year out. And now we got 9 more races to go out there and do exactly what we did tonight. But we can do it every week, every track. I got the best team in the business.
10: Bell held off Joe Gibbs Racing teammate Ty Gibbs at the finish, while Tyler Reddick was third, Ryan Blaney fourth, and Larson slid to fifth. Point leader Denny Hamlin finished 18th after contact damaged his car in the final stage. I'm Kyle Rickey. This is NASCAR Hot Pass on the Motor Racing Network.
17: Mark James recapping the season finale, the Mission Foods Grand Prix of Monterey, and what a dominant day it was for one Scott McLaughlin. He led 87 of 95 laps to get the victory to close out the season. Kyle Kirkwood finished second. Alexander Rossi was third. Felix Rosenquist and David Malukas complete the top five. Alex Palou clinched his fifth championship last weekend at the Milwaukee Mile. He came home eighth to wrap up the 2026 campaign for the NTT IndyCar Series.
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0: I just wanted the song to go a little bit longer than we normally do because
1: we were jamming out
0: to that. Hey, everybody. 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WSMN.live if you're on the internets, the interwebs. And we also are on Facebook Live this morning with my lovely, lovely wife, Alicia. How are you doing this morning?
1: I'm great. How are you?
0: Oh, peachy. I've had my coffee.
1: Yeah, it is a sunny day. It's beautiful. If you're watching on Facebook, you can see our live shot of Main Street down there.
0: Yep.
1: Things are moving.
0: Which is super helpful if you're trying to figure out whether or not you want to go through Main Street for the traffic. But yeah, at 7 a.m., it's not bad ever.
1: No, it's
0: really isn't bad down here.
1: Really not a lot of traffic down here. And there's great places to get coffee down here.
0: Yeah.
1: A whole lot of great places. Pastries.
0: Oh, Crosby.
1: We've got Crosby.
0: Crosby.
1: Bakery. And Jaja Bell's opens a little bit later.
0: Jaja Bell's.
1: Riverwalk. We've got Bonhoeffer's.
0: We're blessed. We're blessed down here in Nashville with great places.
1: Like, yeah. There's some amazing places down here.
0: Yeah.
1: It's incredible. You can wave at us up here in the fishbowl.
0: Yes, you can.
1: Get your breakfast and give us a wave.
0: Yep. Oh, we might have some people, because I can see some cars coming in. We might have some people waving.
1: You think they heard us right now and like came down here?
0: Oh, I think, you know what? If you go by today, just honk if you're listening, just so that we can hear you honk.
1: Nice.
0: We got a honker.
1: Nice.
0: That's amazing.
1: Hello to you, sir.
0: See that?
1: Or ma'am.
0: Whoever you
1: That's
0: are,
1: amazing.
0: That is phenomenal. Thank you.
1: You know what? It's here's the thing. It's what brings you joy in life.
0: Yeah.
1: There are little pieces that bring you joy in life. Like, as a matter of fact, you're wearing a hoodie today, and that brings me joy because I almost wore a hoodie and then I was too hot because hoodie season is almost upon us.
0: I'm trying to will it into existence with this hoodie today.
1: It makes me happy.
0: Yeah.
1: There is nothing better than like some comfy jeans and a hoodie.
0: I love hoodie life.
1: Yeah. And this is the first fall we've had in like 4 years where we're not out actively campaigning.
0: Yeah.
1: So it's kind of nice.
0: Yeah. Although it's great to talk to Nashua voters. It is also great to not necessarily.
1: Well, I should say actively campaigning for ourselves.
0: Yeah, exactly.
1: You know,
0: yeah.
1: We get to talk to people.
0: We're campaigning
1: people
0: for
1: still
0: others.
1: And, yeah. And, you know, just keeping that touch base for everybody.
0: Yeah.
1: Seeing where they are and everything. So
0: we got a lot of stuff going on this week, specifically in the America's Favorite Couple realm.
1: Oh.
0: We've advanced, by the way, since our show last week. We have advanced to the semifinals.
1: Yeah, so that was wild. We went from how many couples originally?
0: 180,000 couples.
1: 180,000. Now we're down to 190.
0: Yeah,
1: like 190. Period, not thousands.
0: So. Yep, and we're down to 190, and we are in that top group, and we're holding first place in our group.
1: Yeah, and you know what? It's one of those things. We have a very serious life. A lot of times, we try to find fun here and there, and you know, everybody loves a good love story, and ours is pretty unique. So we thought we'd throw it out there. Somebody invited us to throw it out there and see how it goes, and it's exciting. And for me, I tell you what, I have a great time walking down memory lane talking about our love story because it was really a pivot for me.
0: Yeah.
1: The first years of my adulthood were pretty tough. So
0: yeah,
1: a lot of good things in there still. There's always good in even with the bad, but it's been really fun to kind of go through our love story.
0: It's kind of interesting how this love story changes you, like how it fundamentally alters like your entire life. And I would say that it's done that for both of us.
1: You know?
0: It has absolutely done that for both of us where Johnny Anchors voted Greg all the way. That's what he said.
1: Ah,
0: yeah.
1: Love Johnny Anchors.
0: It's amazing.
1: He's the best.
0: By the way, if anybody does want to vote today, and I will say it's close, surprisingly enough. I shouldn't say surprisingly enough. Everybody loves their love story, and this is what
1: has a network.
0: Yeah, everybody has a network. Everybody loves their love story, and sometimes a bunch of people love your love story, like in our case, and we love it more than anybody does, but we're super happy that we have supporters for our love story. Whenever I tell somebody new that doesn't know anything about it, when I ran 2,000 miles to get to my first date with you, I think they're very, very confused, and I have to back up and explain it. And then I told them, you know, and then when I tell them I was friend-zoned until I almost died,
1: There's a lot of cliffhangers in here, but you quadrupled the song, I Would Walk 500 Miles.
0: Exactly. I would walk 2,000 miles, and I didn't walk, I ran, so, you know.
1: Yeah, but you can still vote. You can vote until Thursday night.
0: You can.
1: If you're interested, Inklink had a little blurb about us, which is fun. And you know what? This is fun. So it's fun for us.
0: It's supposed to be fun. It's not supposed to be, you know, whatever.
1: The nice thing is if we do win, we win $20,000 that we are committed to giving back to Nashua. So we're going to find an organization. That's a lot of money.
0: Or a set of organizations. Difference. Yeah, we don't know.
1: Yeah, to figure out, you know, the best, how it would best be served here in Nashua. And it gets a little highlight onto Nashua, which happens to be our favorite city.
0: Yeah, absolutely.
1: So that would be really good. It has been fun to look at other people's love stories, though, too, I will say.
0: Yeah. It has been cool. If you want to vote for us, vote MaddieandAlicia.com is the name of the URL, or vote AliciaandMaddie.com. It doesn't really matter which way you go on that, but you have to spell it out. And that's our URL to vote. You can do either one of those. The free
1: it's
0: votes.
1: Free. Yeah.
0: Yep, it's
1: every
0: free votes every 24 hours. We're just excited to have all the support that we've had so far, and we want to go as far as we can.
1: Yeah.
0: So super appreciate your vote and the support.
1: Thanks for spreading the love. Speaking of fun and love, though, have you seen this girl, Face Dance Girl?
0: I have no idea what you're talking about.
1: Okay, so there is this girl. I think she's from Kauai, but anyway, she's also called Mask Girl, but she's on TikTok. She does like a face dance to Dance Monkey. Yeah, seriously. It's like she does all these like crazy like faces. I have a rubber face, but not like this girl.
0: Oh.
1: She's pretty impressive. But anyway, she looks like an anime character when she does this.
0: Oh,
1: she does not look, it looks like there's some kind of AI on her face, but it's actually her face.
0: I've seen a bunch of these folks in on
1: this girl has
0: TikTok.
1: Like reddish hair. Yeah. So she's on TikTok. She's viral on TikTok. But
0: so there are a bunch of like, this girl is like amazing.
1: She is. But people are mad about it. And I'm like, why?
0: About what?
1: Right. That she's doing this. They just think it's like ridiculous that she's making these faces. I'm like, since when? Why are people mad? Like, don't be mad. People can have fun. Life is serious. There are a lot of serious things, but you got to find some joy.
0: Mad people and stuff like this just brings attention. You know what I mean?
1: There's always,
0: no matter what you do in life, no matter what it is, it doesn't matter. Yeah. You'll always bring, like if it's public out there at all, mm-hmm. doesn't matter what it is. You could be serving everyone else around you completely and wholeheartedly and doing, you know, God's work. It doesn't matter. There's always going to be the haters.
1: Somebody will find something to complain about.
0: They will always find something to complain about. But by the way, that's just an opportunity to say that you are channeling some of that energy into what you're doing, because you, for every hater that you bring, they will talk about it and that will bring more likers.
1: Yeah,
0: and
1: that's
0: I think
1: a good way to think about it.
0: Yeah, it's just a matter of channeling people's energy. That's all you're really doing. And that's kind of what, you know, that's what my mom thought about all of that.
1: Yeah.
0: So,
1: yeah. More joy this week over in the Tree Streets. I think this weekend they were painting new murals.
0: Oh, were they?
1: Yeah, over on the railroad.
0: Okay.
1: Area.
0: Yeah.
1: So, yeah, I think there's, I'm trying to find the article.
0: Oh, we'll have to go by.
1: No, I lost it. Yep.
0: On the way back, we'll go by.
1: I love the murals in this city.
0: They are great. Yeah. So, I know Positive Street Art has done a lot of those, mm-hmm. which is cool. But we've got a ton of stuff. We've got a ton of murals downtown.
1: We do.
0: And whenever you want to, we should do a treasure hunt or a mural hunt.
1: Oh, that would be fun.
0: That'd be fun.
1: Like say a random thing and see if any of our listeners can figure out which mural that is or where it's at.
0: Yeah. Some people could take a portion of the mural photograph. Like we could have the city do like a little scavenger hunt where they take like a portion of something and then say, where is this? Got to go find it. And
1: that'd
0: then when they
1: fun.
0: Get there, there's a QR code that brings them onto the next clue.
1: Yeah, that would be a lot of fun.
0: I love doing stuff like that.
1: Yeah. So I think at 7:30 today, we have Henry Oak coming on from the Harbor Care.
0: Great.
1: We're going to talk about veterans stand down.
0: Talk about stand down, yeah.
1: So that'll be great to talk to him about.
0: Yeah.
1: And what else is going on?
0: Well, we had our Board of Public Works meeting last mm-hmm. week, and it was lively. A lot of discussion. A lot of...
1: Anything new people should know about?
0: No, other than the wastewater side of the house is growing, the collective money that it costs to run wastewater is projected to be growing 7% year over year.
1: They did
0: an internal study to try to figure out like what this would look like. But to be fair, you know, 7%, we look at it and we say that's a lot. And I agree. I think that we need to figure out ways to, you know, I think I did the math, and from now, it basically means that by 2036, the expenses for wastewater will be double what it is now. Hmm.
1: Is there a reason for that, or just...
0: Well, it all depends how you're looking. So since COVID, investments in wastewater have been skyrocketing, and it's actually because just costs are skyrocketing for everything. So wastewater is a very regulated place. Mm-hmm. Inside of our city. Everybody should know that. And that's good. We want it to be regulated. We have a bunch of issues with, you know, actually our water is some of the best in the, you know, in terms of how we care for our water, it's some of the best in the entire country, in my view. And I think it has to be because, you know, we know that Merrimack's situation is pretty bad. Mm-hmm. With PFAS and everything else. Although, you know, we're still trying to get our hands around the PFAS situation ourselves with how to deal with it with biosolids. But the bottom line is that it's grown, I think by average, it's been 10% year over year since COVID.
1: Oh, wow.
0: So I think there was one year that we had a pause, but for the last 2 years, we've seen 10, 11% rises. And so part of this is surprisingly enough, is that 7% is actually getting down the cost more than anything else. And I did a little bit of research on my end, and it looks like if we had to like break it specifically down, if we were going to be conservative, it's probably going to be about, you know, 6 to 7%. But if you're looking, I'm just kind of hoping that they can keep costs down for Nashua voters. It is a smaller portion of a larger budget for public work. So that doesn't necessarily mean that taxpayer dollars are going to go up 7%, but we've got to figure out a way to keep that down if we can. But it's costs. It's rising costs. We have a lot more regulations on our hands that we have to deal with. And there's just no way that that we can cut costs in the event that we have more regulations, because we just have to figure out other ways to take care of things.
1: Well, and wastewater is something we want functioning well.
0: Oh yeah. We this cannot be something that we're just like, well, we're going to cut costs and just like leave it to the devices of everybody else. So after seeing the plant, I recognize now what that crew has to go through in order to make sure that our water is clean and utilized appropriately.
1: Yeah.
0: So
1: yeah,
0: it's a lot. That was the big thing. Not too much going on other than a few approvals, which we normally do.
1: The garage progress is starting.
0: Yep. For the infrastructure.
1: Approvals. Yep. We had an infrastructure joint meeting, and we are starting to move along with that, which will be great.
0: Yeah.
1: You know, DPW already functions at a high level, but I think once we get everything consolidated and in a good place where things are much more functional, it will be an amazing difference for the entire city.
0: I agree. Yeah.
1: So it'll be good.
0: So the garage is important. Anything on the alderman side?
1: We have a meeting this week on the budget. And this is really more about what we'd like to see in the next budget, like what changes we'd like to see made, and, you know, kind of like the whole process. We get together and we review kind of what that process looked like. And I think that we all have strong suggestions for the next time that we see a budget. It was hard to read. It was hard to understand this year. It's hard to follow all these different things and to know honestly where we can cut and where we can't cut. When you're cutting things, you can't just cut the bottom line.
0: No.
1: Because you don't know what necessary services might be there. Mm-hmm. Or might not be there. So anyway, there's a lot that we need to do that would be help with some transparency, help with direction, and, you know, what our city looks like if we're funding or not funding. Mm-hmm. And I think that helps everybody in the long run. I think everybody who's paying taxes, us included, wants to know, A, what we're getting for our money and what services we're going to cut if we aren't paying certain monies. Mm-hmm. So that'll be a big meeting this week. Continuum of Care has their meeting this week where, you know, it is all the groups that deal with homelessness and housing and get together and talk. It's a really amazing group to be a part of. Mm. A lot of really hard workers in that group. So that will be this week. Anything else this week? No, the next big Board of Aldermen meeting is Thursday, September 10th.
0: Mm.
1: So what's the next one there?
0: What is today? I don't even know what today is. Oh, it's 8:30. It's the last day of August.
1: It is the last day of August.
0: The last day of
1: Tomorrow
0: August.
1: Tomorrow is September 1st. So, yeah. So this weekend, there was also the 73rd Greeley Park Art Show.
0: Yeah.
1: We missed it.
0: We did.
1: I was not feeling super, super well. No. So got my freshman vaccines. Yeah.
0: Yeah. You want to talk about that? That was crazy.
1: Let's just say that my body did rejected soundly the shingles vaccine.
0: That's crazy.
1: Yeah. It did not like it.
0: It's crazy.
1: It was not happy.
0: And you're like, well, no. And I'm like, oh,
1: it's
0: no,
1: like
0: that
1: all
0: was
1: in
0: it
1: the
0: was
1: name
0: wild,
1: of health.
0: Folks.
1: Let me knock you off your feet for four days. So
0: your temperature at one point was what?
1: 104.
0: That's wild.
1: Yeah. I mean, at that point, you could definitely say I was hot. So I
0: You're
1: was
0: always.
1: Burning. No, but I was burning up. So anyway, we missed that, but it was the 73rd one, which is amazing. Yeah. I know a lot of people went down there, and art shows are just a great space to see all the talent that we have. And there's a lot of talent in this city. The Nashua Police Department Mounted Unit actually had to say goodbye. I think it was earlier last week. Their founding horse, Officer Charlie, it was earlier this month, passed away.
0: Oh.
1: So the horse that founded all that. So that was sad.
0: That is sad.
1: Yeah. And Riviera University, which is right in our ward, Ward 7, is expanding their bachelor's degree pathways. So that's exciting.
0: I remember when Riviera College... I say Riviera College, so that dates me, but I remember Riviera College being much smaller, no signs that showed that the campus started and ended. You couldn't really tell. The Rotary that led to it downtown had the Nashua Rotary Club sign in the middle of it rather than on the side. Mm-hmm. It's now on the side. But I remember when the college was small and... It was almost a little bit stagnant back then, like it was in terms of its growth. But when I came back into Nashua in 2018, I was stunned to see how much progress had actually happened with that university. And I went from college to university when I was gone. And I'm over the moon excited about that university. It's one of the best in, I think, in the, I want to say the best in the country for nursing.
1: Mm-hmm.
0: Like people, it's well known for that. And people have been going there for a long time for that. But now it's expanding to be a bunch of different specialties. And I know that that new science and technology building is really cool.
1: It is neat. If you haven't driven by it recently, they just added some more dorms.
0: Yeah.
1: So a few more dorms, which is nice.
0: Yeah.
1: So, anyway, but it's kind of a light news week in Nashua this week. So.
0: Oh, you know, we've got a bunch going on. The Patriots are starting too. And they look both bad and good. they had a rough game with the Cleveland Browns, but they won their first one. And whatever, you know, this is why I love fall. You know what I'm looking right now on the desk, and I see Paul Bergeron has got his schedule out. So
1: it's so great. By the way, stop by WSMN if you need, or Paul Bergeron's office, and you can get one of his schedules. It's pretty awesome.
0: Oh, really? He's giving them out, huh?
1: Yeah, he is. There's a whole stack of them.
0: Oh, very cool. Well, I'm going to steal this one. Seattle is up first.
1: I bet you don't even have to steal it. He'd probably give it to you.
0: I'm stealing it. I want to live life dangerously. I'm looking September 9th, Seattle. That's not a very good way to start off this. I guess we always want revenge. So this is going to be nice.
1: All right. Yeah. Well, I'll let you tell everybody what we're listening to, and I'm going to get our guest
0: okay,
1: in here.
0: Okay, sounds good.
1: We'll wake up.
0: I didn't know Henry was here. If you are tuning in, we are at WSMN, 1590 AM, 95.3 FM, WSMN.live. And if you are watching us on Facebook, we're on Facebook Live. You can see beautiful downtown Nashua this morning, and I would say the lack of traffic, because there's not a whole lot of cars going on here. But if you are driving by, we'd love to hear the honking if you're listening. But yeah, we're up in the fishbowl, and it's pretty cool. And as we get our guests settled, we just wanted to wish you a happy morning and your drive to through Nashua. So Now we are here, and we've got our guest all set up and ready to go. So
1: we do. We've got Henry Oken here, who is the HarborCare president and CEO, correct?
2: Yes.
1: Am I giving you all your titles?
0: Good morning.
1: Good morning. Thanks for joining us this early.
2: Absolutely.
1: You look like you are going to take advantage of some golf today.
2: No, not today.
1: Not today. You just, so he is wearing the hoodie, trying to get the hoodie vibes back in, and you are trying to get the golf in, right?
2: There you go. Yes.
0: Yeah.
1: If anybody was watching online, they saw me doing some air traffic control, trying to get Henry's attention out there, but we are with it now on this Monday. So you are here again, which, thank you for coming. I'm gonna unblind you here.
2: Oh, thank you.
0: All right. If you're watching on Facebook, we've got the most exciting unblinding happening.
1: We are blinding him with the sun. It is a beautiful day today. So you're here to talk about the veterans stand down that HarborCare does again.
2: Yes. So it's a wonderful event. It's an event that we've been holding for well over 20 years at this point. And the goal of this gathering is to connect veterans to services in the community. Now, historically, our focus has been on connecting veterans experiencing homelessness with services. But what we've determined is that a lot of the services that we have available here in the state for veterans can actually help prevent homelessness to begin with. So we want to make sure that veterans are aware of what is accessible to them. They might not need those services today, but down the line, they might come across a situation that that's out of their control. And we have a lot of great community agencies that are there to help.
1: I love the switch from just reactive to preventative.
2: Yes.
1: That's such an important piece that we've been talking a lot about in the continuum of care as well, like how to circumvent that. So for people who've never been, walk us through what actually happens when a veteran walks through the door at Stand Down. What's the first hour like for them?
2: So this year's event is held at in Manchester. Okay. The folks at Eversource really have been fantastic in providing the venue for the event. So the location is at Eversource Energy Park in Manchester. When you come in, the first stop is check-in. We want to make sure that we have accountability of folks coming in and out of the space.
1: Smart.
2: And then there's a little bit of wayfinding. But once you get through the check-in, you have about 50 different community partners there willing to talk about the services that they provide. And in addition to nonprofit agencies, we also have representatives from the VA, HarborCare, of course, and typically we have a very short speaking program. Last year, Governor Ayotte provided some remarks, the mayor of Manchester as well. An overall very positive event.
1: What kind of community partners do you have there? Like what kind of services are we talking about?
2: Yeah, quite a few. So within the city of Manchester, we have agencies that focus on the greater Manchester area, but we also have some agencies that provide services statewide. So some of our community partners include agencies like Easter Seals, Veterans Count, Liberty House, which is a transitional housing program in Manchester, Helping Hands, which is a shelter in Manchester. And we also have representatives from the Department of Labor. Of course, the VA has many different types of programs that they offer to veterans, of course, HarborCare, other wonderful agencies like Operation Delta Dog that provides, helps connect veterans to service animals. The list just goes on.
1: That's amazing. I do know that Fortin Gage here in Nashua has been doing their VACE program, and Operation Delta Dog was their recipient this month, which is pretty fun. Now, you help the veterans out, but I know that some veterans have even maybe young families. Mm-hmm. Are there services for the families as well, or is this really just focused on the actual veteran?
2: Yeah, great question. So we are here in the city of Nashua. We have two transitional housing programs, one on Spring Street and the other on Factory Street. And the facility on Spring Street actually is it was at the time the first of its kind in that it was providing transitional housing to not only veterans but also their families. Mm-hmm. They have that particular facility has both one and two bedroom units. So we took that same model and applied it to Manchester. So we have another facility out there. And the focus of the of that particular program model is on the family when there are families that need services.
1: Nice. Now, Harper Care ended veteran homelessness in Nashua in, I think, 2017.
2: Yes.
1: Why hasn't that model scaled statewide yet, do you think?
2: Well, it's underway.
1: Is it?
2: Yes. So within the city of Manchester, we took on an initiative in September of 2024 to do the same thing there. Mm-hmm. And when we started to paint a picture of what we were working with at the time, we had 47 veterans experiencing homelessness. And fast forward about a year, a little bit over a year, we were able to connect all of those veterans to permanent housing.
1: Wow.
2: Which was really phenomenal.
0: That's amazing.
2: What's more remarkable is the system that we built within the city of Manchester. When we started, the typical time from identifying a veteran in need to finding that veteran permanent housing was over 280 days. Fast forward a year, that time was reduced to about 120. And as of 3 weeks ago, that was further reduced to 88 days.
1: Wow. What is the secret to the success on that?
0: Yeah.
2: Well, a number of different things. So having community partnerships, establishing what we call a common operating picture, a single source of truth. Mm-hmm. We know every single veteran by name, their needs. And as part of the process, one of the partner agencies takes ownership of the situation with that particular veteran. Now we all work in collaboration with each other. We meet every couple of weeks to do something called case conferencing, where we review the needs of all the veterans on the list and figure out what is the next step for that particular individual. So it's a highly coordinated activity.
0: And how do you identify these folks? Do they come to a location, a central location, and let themselves known? Or is it something that you do outreach to and try to find them?
2: Yeah, great question. So the outreach activities really do have a huge impact. A lot of veterans don't come out and ask for help.
0: Right, right.
2: So we have to, in some cases, go out and find them. What we do have now as part of this community system is multiple entry points into the system.
0: Okay.
2: So any of the partner agencies can effectively put that veteran's information into the system that we use, and then that's how we track.
0: Okay. And then when you get this tracking, you basically have case managers or whatever it is to try to follow them.
2: Mm-hmm.
0: Okay.
2: Exactly.
0: Great.
1: And I love the individualized nature you were talking about, because each veteran's story is different.
2: Yes.
1: I think sometimes we like to say, oh, if there's one problem, it's just we're going to lump them all together. Mm-hmm. But for a veteran, it's not only where they served, what their service looked like, but also what their background was before they went into that service.
2: Yeah.
1: So it's a multifaceted.
2: Yeah.
1: Part for that. So after they go to stand down, mm-hmm. they get connected to services. Or now, is it people that are new getting connected to services, or is it people that are already like within the program and they're coming for more help? Or
2: yeah, it's a combination of both.
1: Okay,
2: it really is. We do have a number of veterans that connect with us through the stand down, and when I say us, it's the community partners.
1: Sure.
2: For the first time at the stand. And we like, and that's what we want to see. That's what we want to continue to see.
1: Okay. That makes sense. Now, what does week two look like? So they've come, they've gotten there, you know, they've talked to people and stuff. What does it look like after the stand down is done? Like, what's that follow-up look like for
2: them? It really depends on the needs of the veteran. In some cases, there is no follow-up. They show up, they learn about the services, and okay, maybe I don't need this right now, but I might someday. Mm. But in some cases, yes, there is actionable work that needs to happen. And typically what that looks like is I'll use Harbor Care as an example. Typically what happens is there is an intake process where we assess the needs of the veteran and then develop the appropriate follow-up plan.
0: Is there anything in terms of the veteran, when veterans come in, if they have family,

0: Well, actually, the question is, what is the best way to get them to the event? If you've got, any listeners out there that know some veterans that may be interested in this, so how do we get them? How do we get them to the event? Is there a coordinated transportation? Is there a number they can call?
1: Yeah, we can help out certainly. There's the easiest way is to go to harborcarenh.org.
0: Okay.
1: There's a button right on the front page that says "I need help now." It's re very simple to use. Just click on that,
0: Great.
1: and that'll get to one of our one of the folks that can route that request. And that's a pretty quick response.
0: Okay.
2: So if you don't have transportation, don't think you're left out.
1: That's right.
2: There's a way to handle that. How many veterans do you expect this year?
1: So certainly well over 100. That's been the trend for the past
2: Is it
1: several
2: going
1: years.
2: up? Is the trend going up?
1: Yeah, we hope to see more,
2: Okay.
1: and that's one of the reasons why we've extended the reach to veterans who might not necessarily need services right away.
2: Yeah. Now, there are a lot of people, it's campaign season, knocking doors, talking to people. I know the first year that I did, I came across a veteran who, when you ask what is your concern, he was afraid he was not able to afford his rent anymore and his electric bill as well. So is that somebody, and he had tried to work with the VA, was I guess maybe displeased with, the lack of help he gotten from there. But is that a situation where somebody could pass along HarborCare's number and you are able to kind of maybe see what you can do in that situation?
1: Yes, yeah, absolutely. We operate programs that are intended to ad address those needs specifically. We have seen that quite a bit with a cost of living going up across many, many different fronts. You have individuals that are doing nothing wrong, but the cost of rent goes up, the cost of living expenses go up, and they just can't make ends meet. And then
2: And many are on a fixed income.
1: that's exactly. And that's why we're here. We're here to fill that gap and figure out a way forward.
2: Do you have a number of how many veterans you guys have helped? Do you know?
1: Yeah, so every year we provide services to over 500 veterans
2: Incredible.
1: across this is across
0: It's a
1: the
0: big
1: state.
0: number.
1: And this initiative in Manchester, I'm gonna go back to that because the progress there really has been phenomenal. Since we started, I believe the number as of last week was we the system has been able to house about 140 previously veterans experiencing homelessness, which is really just phenomenal.
0: Yeah.
2: That is, that's incredible.
0: It is.
1: And so what we're hoping to do is we are gathering a lot of data. We're meeting a lot of veterans, learning about their experiences, and that is that's a population, a subpopulation of the broader population experiencing homelessness. So that information, that knowledge can subsequently be applied to other populations experiencing homelessness. So that's what we're hoping to do.
2: So then to kind of expand it.
1: Yeah.
2: That's great. I've been talking a lot about resource gaps and stuff lately, but is there a gap that you currently see that we're just not maybe not meeting or that needs more help?
1: So what we're seeing is a lot of veterans that are older.
2: Okay.
1: I think that I think our the last statistic was veterans that are 55 plus, I think is the what we're seeing the most over the course of the past several years across our transitional housing programs. So what we the challenge with that is in some cases we have veterans that have a tough time moving around. So finding first floor ADA compliant units has been a challenge.
2: Oh, okay.
0: In this area, yeah, I can understand that.
2: Yeah,
0: Okay.
2: it's been very. Have you heard of any of the newer developments that are focused on that at all, or?
1: So part of the work that we are doing across the state, but specifically in Manchester, and it's some of the same strategies that we applied here in Nashua, have been connecting with landlords, connecting with developers. The mayor of Manchester has been a huge help in making those connections as well as other community partners. So yes, we've had a number of developers that have opened up their

0: their projects to veterans in support of this initiative.
1: Great. And so you'll see like the altering potentially of plans if there or the baking into the plans, like how veterans would actually like utilize their services if they're developing or.
0: Well, not so much on the programming side, but making sure that the units are accessible to the veteran programs that that are providing, whether it's a subsidy or.
1: I see.
0: Yeah.
1: Gotcha. Okay.
2: And that's part of the services that you do is to help find those units, right?
0: Yeah.
2: And find availability mm-hmm. for these people. So it's not like these people come to you and then they still have to hunt for it.
0: Right. Right.
2: It's interesting because I think that sometimes people get jaded because customer service just overall, we all know has dropped off mm-hmm. the face of the map. And so, you know, when you tell people like, oh, you know, you should contact this place, they kind of have like, you know, nah, they're not going to help me or nah, they're not going to walk me through it. But you guys are very different. You know, you really walk through the process
0: yeah.
2: with your veterans.
0: Yes. So one of the things that I mentioned to lots of people is that oftentimes when people walk through the door, specifically at HarperCare, it's probably they're probably in the most vulnerable point in their life.
2: Mm-hmm.
0: And we have to make sure that we do everything that we can to make sure that we establish trust and rapport quickly. Mm-hmm. So that way we can get to the next step, whatever that may be.
2: Right. You know, speaking to the same veteran that I spoke with before and talking to him about getting help, you know, it was interesting. He said, I'm not, you know, I don't want to beg anybody for help. I don't want to do it. And I said, how about let us show you our gratitude,
0: mm-hmm.
2: you know, for taking care of us? Because really, these veterans have stepped up. Maybe they've gone to a foreign country. Maybe they've done stuff right here in our country. I lived in an area in Southern Illinois where it floods a lot. It's by the Mississippi. Mm-hmm. And so you will see, you know, the, whether it be National Guard or, you know, local army, whatever, out there sandbagging and working for the community and helping out. But it's just kind of the backbone of the country. So I hate it when I see them, you know, not wanting to get help. So this really isn't like a pity thing or anything. It's really gratitude giving back to them.
0: Yeah, that's a great point. And that is a real phenomenon that we see within the community. Veterans might not necessarily think about reaching out for help as their first actions
1: yeah.
0: when they experience a challenge. So what we do is we have peers within our programs, veterans who have served, and we oftentimes lean on them to make that additional connection.
2: That's great. That's yeah. actually a great way to do that.
1: So in terms of the event itself upcoming, Stand Down, what do you see as if a listener wanted to contribute or volunteer, or maybe we had a business or some person like, you know, kind of
2: offers a service.
1: Yeah. a service. Yeah. What do you think are the largest gaps that you're seeing in the event that's upcoming? Or maybe there's none. Maybe
2: you
1: got
2: it
1: dialed in. Yeah.
0: Well, there's always need. What I will say is that within our programs for veterans, we typically see about $1,000 funding gap per veteran.
1: Okay.
0: So we have to fundraise to fill that gap to help support the services within our transitional housing program. To fill the gaps within the Stand Down. So, for example, what we try to do is for veterans experiencing homelessness specifically, we do try to provide some assistance at the Stand Down. So we might have clothing, socks, mm-hmm. Work boots, things of that nature. And we go out and buy that and provide that to the veterans.
1: So is there something that you think that a listener could potentially focus on, or is it just money? You think that?
0: Yeah, I think, so HarperCareNH.org, right from the front page, you'll be able to find out how you can help.
1: Okay.
0: And the website makes it pretty easy to navigate.
1: Are there any particular services you're seeing in New Hampshire specifically that we could, you know, obviously we're not the only ones trying to tackle this problem.
0: Mm-hmm.
1: But I'm wondering if there's anything in New Hampshire that we need to focus on that other states have focused on that you've seen Is there any services that we could potentially just be a little bit more like diligent on because we don't have them?
0: For veterans specifically, yeah, or
1: veterans or the larger,
0: yeah,
1: you know,
0: yeah. Well, I think that a focus on prevention services really needs to be amplified.
1: Okay.
0: So building shelters, building transitional housing facilities, that's part of the broader system, but it's expensive to run those programs.
1: Mm-hmm.
0: And it's very difficult to staff them, in some cases 24/7. So if we can figure out what is the farthest upstream intervention that we can really target and just place as much focus as possible, it won't yield results immediately.
1: Sure.
0: But that I think we just as a system, we have to change our mindset.
1: Is there anybody doing transitional housing well that you've seen?
0: I think Harbor Care is.
1: Yeah. Well, but I mean, like beyond Harbor Care, like, yeah, is there any city doing it well somewhere? Is there any like model we can look at and say maybe that's the place to?
0: You know what's interesting? The federal administration is really shifting their program model, specifically through the Office of Housing and Urban Development, whereas in the past it had largely supported this housing model called permanent supportive housing,
1: mm-hmm,
0: where you would have an individual in housing with supports for an extended period of time. So as part of the continuum of care funding, which you referenced earlier, I think, mm-hmm, and the work that we do there, the shift is that program is now shifting to a more transitional housing model. Mm-hmm. So instead of permanent supportive housing, now you have transitional housing with the ultimate goal of getting the individuals in programming to a point of self-sufficiency where, mm-hmm, they can move on to permanent housing. So it is that shift is controversial. It's actually been challenged in the courts.
1: Wow. Mm-hmm.
0: So we'll see how it ultimately unfolds. So
2: what is the challenge on that, if you don't mind talking up a little bit about that? Like, how is it being challenged in the courts? Because they don't think it's as effective, or
0: that's right, yeah,
2: not best practice?
0: Yeah, permanent supportive housing is a model that has proven to be successful. So as a case in point, individuals living in our permanent supportive housing programs, well over 90% of them do not fall back into homelessness.
1: Okay. Wow.
0: Yeah. So that's so the investment into that program, it's yielding a return. The challenge that what appears to be the challenge is having that extended stay,
2: mm-hmm,
0: in that particular program model. So it has been challenged a couple of times now, and we'll ultimately see where this lands.
2: Mm-hmm. Yeah, it's interesting because, you know, I think that there is this, you know, sometimes people say, oh, they just need a place to sleep, or but that's not really it. This is really, there's a, you know, we learn this whole approach that it's not just about saying, okay, I'm going to give you money or I'm going to give you this. It's about helping that person build life skills, mm-hmm, to be able to take it past that so they can be a success. And I hate to see us going away from that model because I do think that, you know, for whatever reason, maybe people get into bad habits or, you know, they've had a bad run of luck or whatever else. It does help to have that shift, not just the resources, but to be able to know how to build on that.
0: Right.
2: Is such a big deal. So, and I, you know, also, I think people don't understand too, if we wait until homelessness actually happens, we're playing catch up.
0: Mm-hmm.
2: There's exactly a whole lot more things we have to deal with. And, you know, there's health costs, there's everything else. So, mm-hmm, what does early prevention look like now? Like somebody maybe comes and says they're having rent issues and stuff, or what does that early prevention look like?
0: Well, it all depends on the situation. This is, mm-hmm, homelessness is such a complex problem, but
2: let's give us one example.
0: Sure. And I'll use a non-veteran example.
2: Okay.
0: So let's talk about really, really upstream. Sure. So if you have a young person with an undiagnosed learning disability, mm-hmm, and that does not get addressed, ultimately that learning disability can result in having challenges in school, maybe not succeeding with academics, and that has an impact on potentially self-esteem, there might be some maladaptive behaviors that develop as a result of that, which could lead to mental health challenges or substance use, and then ultimately that could lead into worse things.
2: Yeah.
0: So if we for that particular individual, if we were able to identify that learning disability early on and intervene accordingly, that young person could have a potentially different path. And I've seen that happen. But you're not going to see the results of that particular intervention for 20 years.
2: And you might not even realize that intervention happened.
0: Mm-hmm.
2: But if you're on the ground working on that, you know,
0: yeah,
2: that person's life was changed.
1: Mm-hmm.
2: For sure.
1: Absolutely. So just mentioning at the end here, Veterans Stand Down. It's a resource and service expo for former service members and their families on September 18th, 2026, not next year, 10 a.m. to 2 p.m. at Eversource Energy Park on 780 North Commercial Street in Manchester. Is there any last final things that you want to talk about in relation to Stand Down?
0: Well, just want to say thank you to the both of you for having me here today, getting the word out. This is how we do outreach, mm-hmm, connecting with our community partners. So thank you.
1: Yeah, absolutely. Thank you.
2: Geez, it's heroes helping heroes. So we really appreciate you. So tell us one more time, if somebody wants to get a hold of Harbor Care, if they need help, if they know somebody that might need help, or they need a ride, what's the best way to get a hold of you all? Or they want to help?
0: Just go to our webpage, harborcarenh.org.
2: And we'll put that
1: awesome
2: on there. Okay, so
1: great.
2: We have a minute or two left?
1: About 2 minutes.
2: Any inspirational story you can give us? Doesn't have to be a name of a veteran that Harbor Care has made an impact for.
0: There's so many. I think I shared one the last
2: time.
0: And
2: on a note of joy.
0: Yeah. So we have a veteran, Navy veteran. Her name is Alicia. She served active.
2: Nice name.
0: She was active duty. when she came back to the community, she was working through some challenges, and ultimately that led her to a path of homelessness. We connected with her, and just a wonderful, wonderful turnaround story. She's highlighted on our webpage. You can read all about Alicia's story there. But she was with our transitional housing for just a short period of time, and then moved on to permanent housing.
2: That's fantastic. Well, thank you for doing that for her. And thank you, Alicia, for your service.
1: Yeah. Absolutely.
2: And to all of our veterans, thank you for serving our country and giving us the freedoms that we have.
1: Harbor Care is such a great organization.
2: They are.
1: We get to gush over it.
2: Yeah.
1: Now, but all of thank you for all that you do. It's such
2: certainly
1: a
2: backbone here at Nashua.
1: Yeah, it's very important. So
0: our pleasure.
1: And it'll actually potentially lead to the larger problem of homelessness. So solutions for that. So I'm glad you're thinking of that and helping in that space, because it's been a problem for a long time.
2: It has.
1: Thousands of years, actually.
2: Yeah. Exactly. Since they were home.
1: So thank you. Really appreciate it. All right.
0: All right. Thank
1: I
0: you.
1: Think we're just about wrapped up. So are we going to be here next week?
2: We will. I don't think we'll be on Facebook Live again, but we are going to be here chatting at everybody.
1: Okay. Well, we will then see you next week, everybody. Really appreciate it. 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Or you've heard us on WSMN.live, but we will see you next week. Thank you.
2: Have a great week.

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8: Welcome to Nashua Matters with John Sullivan. Wide-ranging discussions on political matters, economic matters, social matters, all with the Nashua perspective. 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And now, your host, John Sullivan.
9: Oh, Nashua, hello. Good morning. Welcome to Nashua Matters on WSMN Labor Day edition. That's right, Labor Day edition. I am live above the streets of Main here in Nashua. Main Street, the Main Street studio just down the street from City Hall and across the street from the Nashua Center for the Arts. And we are live today on a Labor Day, Monday, September the 7th. And it is, Labor Day is and has been since, let's see, when did it start? 1894. It was named an official federal holiday. And it occurs every year, the first Monday of September. So here we are. We are live today, and we've got a few things to cover, even though it's a holiday and traffic is light. Not a lot of traffic here on Main Street. Not a lot of stores open, unfortunately. I was hoping to get some coffee before the show. Didn't happen. People are enjoying their Labor Day, which is great. It was a great summer, hot summer. They say it was one of the hottest on record. I felt it. My electric bill felt it. So my wallet felt it. Everything is more expensive. Gas, electricity, food, everything is more expensive. So that is the summer of 2026. These are the times we live in, friends. So this is Nashua Matters. I am your host, John Sullivan. And you can listen to us each and every Monday at around this time on 1590 AM, 95.3 FM, and always on WSMN.live. And you can listen to my show. You can listen to other shows. You can click back. You can click on my picture, and then you can go and look at archived broadcasts from this show. And listen to other subjects that I have covered. So wanted to just do a quick shout out on Labor Day and talk about that a little bit. Talk about the state primary that is tomorrow. And talk about other Nashua goings-on and other things that are affiliated with Nashua or close to Nashua. Because there were some things that happened that over the past week that I think are interesting. And I'm curious about. So I did a little research this morning ahead of the Labor Day holiday. And I found it very interesting that I didn't know that it had gone on as long as it had, that it started back in 1894. And other countries around the world celebrated as well, mostly in May. So it is a celebration of the American worker. And affiliated with that, really, that comes down to labor unions. And what's interesting is, so when, so I'm just reading here from the internet. Labor Day is a federal holiday in the United States celebrated on the first Monday of September, covered that, to honor and recognize the American labor movement in the works and contributions of laborers to the development and achievements in the United States. Beginning in the 19th century, as the trade union and labor movements grew, trade unionists proposed that a day be set aside to celebrate labor. And the first place, the first parade was organized in New York City. So what's interesting, today the landscape of American labor has changed greatly. Even in the last 50 years, I did look this up on the Bureau of Labor and Statistics. Did you know that 50 years ago, 1 in 4 American workers were in a trade union? They were part of a union. Today, it's 1 in 10. So it has dropped off precipitously. And they attribute that mainly to loss of manufacturing jobs and high-skilled jobs. When I think of trade unions and the job that I'm in, which is manufacturing, sheet metal, machinists, carpenters, steel workers, those are the people that are in the union. And working in city government, as I do, I know a lot of people in unions. They have the teachers union, you have the DPW union, and then the police union, the fire union, all of them. But most of the workers today that are in unions are affiliated with municipal, state, or federal government. Most of the skilled trade unions have gone away or have dwindled as people, it's just not a need anymore. And it's just times have changed, and the labor movement in this country has lost some power, but it's just the shifting of America. And I will say, at the end of every year, I do like a self-assessment of kind of my attitudes and what has happened over the past year. And the first question is, give me something that you've changed your mind about. And I will say that unions are something that I've changed my mind about. So when I first, you know, when you kind of, you know, you grow up and you come into the world and you hear news about different things, and you think, you know, you hear unions and you hear bad stories about unions, about, you know, they're just interested in adding jobs and, you know, oh, it's union work, and so it's a little shoddy and this, that, and the other thing. So those were attitudes that I had held for a long time. But as I came to work in city government and work with city unions, I really came to appreciate what it is they do and how they fight for the worker. And it is something that I have changed my mind about and have come to appreciate. I do know. So what's interesting is the gentleman in my neighborhood, he's a crane worker. He's a member of a union, does very well for himself. And he operates a crane. That's his job. He's part of the union. And they take good care of him. And I think it's amazing. And I was reading an article the other day that the pensions are starting to make a comeback. And that is something that I changed my mind about. I know another, when my son was at West Point, there was another gentleman, works in New York City, another crane operator, does very well for himself, provides very well for his family. And he can thank the union for that. So that's something that I personally have, like I've said before, changed my mind on. And it is interesting to see kind of the trends and the shifts of the working landscape. You know, what I said before, 1 in 4 workers used to be part of a union. Now it's 1 in 10. That's crazy. That's crazy. So Labor Day, I hope that it was a fantastic weekend for all of you. I know that there was a parade today. The only parade that I know of in New Hampshire is in Milford. I think it was at 10 o'clock. So someone fact check me on that. If I got it wrong, my apologies. But it was in Milford today. I'm sure a lot of politicians showed up, because tomorrow is the state primary here in not only New Hampshire, but also Nashua, obviously. And a lot of things going on there. And some comments I want to make about the primary. So really, just basically, you vote tomorrow, Tuesday, and the polls are open from 6 a.m. to 8 p.m. So you have plenty of time tomorrow. Hopefully you can do it, to get down and vote. Typically, state primaries, not very high in voter turnout. Unfortunately, it will probably be less than last year's municipal election, which clocked in at about 25% voter participation, which is unfortunate, but I guess that's, you know, that's what it is. I mean, they weren't very excited. They weren't very motivated. Maybe they felt that nothing was going to change. But typically, the state primary, the day after Labor Day, as people are, you know, re-entering into the week, most likely not a very high voter turnout tomorrow, as the polls open at 6 a.m. So check the city website. You can look at the various locations. Well, let's see. Where do I vote? So I'm on the city website right now. Let's click into it. Okay. What do we have? All right. Ward 1, if you live in Ward 1, you vote at Broad Street Elementary. Ward 2, Charlotte Ave Elementary. Ward 3, Amherst Street Elementary. Ward 4, Ledge Street Elementary. Ward 5, Nashua High School South. Ward 6, Fairgrounds Middle School. Ward 7, Dr. Crisp Elementary School. Ward 8, Bicentennial Elementary. And in my own Ward 9, New Searles Elementary School, 39 Shady Lane, right here in Nashua. Polls open early in the morning, 6 a.m., close at 8, plenty of time to do it. My daughter asked me yesterday what a state primary was. So she is in her 20s, but she is she just started getting into voting and politics. So it's interesting. I don't think I was when I was 22. Maybe barely. But she, you know, just curious that that's, you know, I live this stuff every day, so I knew that the primary was coming up. But other people, they just kind of, that's how they do it, and I appreciate it. So I basically told her that the state primary is like a semifinal in sports. You're picking the finalists to move on to the general election, which is November 3rd. So less than 60 days from tomorrow, we're right back at it again for the general. So there we are. So how it works tomorrow, if you are a registered Democrat here in the city, you get a Democratic ballot. Same goes for registered Republican. If you are a registered Republican, then you get a Republican ballot. You get to pick. If you're an independent like me, or unenrolled, as they call it, you get to pick whichever one you want. Yeah, you do. That's pretty cool. I like the idea of an open primary. A few things that'll, okay, I'm going to get off track here on Nashua Matters on WSMN with me, John Sullivan. I'm going to get off track a little bit, but then we'll go back to it. How do you fix American politics? Well, I think number one, you have to stop gerrymandering. Okay, that's just ridiculous what the Congress and state houses have done with gerrymandering. I think it's ridiculous. It forces people to become more extreme. And that's what has happened to moderates in this country. They've completely gone away because of gerrymandering, because you pander to people on the extremes. Diehard Republicans and diehard Democrats. That's all you care about. And then, so maybe the most moderate candidate doesn't even get on the ballot for the general, right? So gerrymandering. There is a case to be made for rank choice voting. I've heard that that is something that a few states do. I know that Maine does it. I was fortunate enough last week, after I left the show here last week, I'm a Nashua Rotary member, and we meet every Monday at lunch. And last week we had Secretary of State Scanlon, former Congressman Dick Sweat, and former Congressman Charlie Bass speak to the group about their Defend Democracy, if I'm getting that wrong. Apologies, gentlemen. But they had written an op-ed in last Monday's Union Leader, which I read. And then it was pretty neat, because then I went and there they were, live and in person. And they talked about defending democracy and the integrity of our voting system. And they talked about ranked choice voting. They weren't really in favor of it because of the complications of it, and they ripped off a couple of examples that what worked, what didn't. So it seemed to make sense to me. I go, okay, you know, I have heard the argument to be made for ranked choice voting. I've also heard the arguments against. So it seems pretty, it does seem pretty complicated. And may not have the intended consequences that you want, which ideally is more moderate candidates come out and are on the ballot. But anyway, beside that point, fixing American elections, open primaries. So for me, being an independent, it kind of is an open primary. Sort of, but not really. But it's open in the sense that I can pick whatever party I want to vote for. But I can't, like, an open primary, ideally I'd have all the candidates in front of me. And so, for instance, for a state rep, okay, I looked at the sample ballots for both sides. You can look at them online. So if you want to figure out who you're going to vote for ahead of time to save yourself some time, you can go on the city website and you can look to see who's running. And for each side, I'm going to use the office of state representative, because in Ward 9, you get three. There's three. So there's three Republicans and three Democrats. So if you take a Democratic ballot or a Republican ballot, there's only three names on it, and you can only pick three. So you could do what they call an undervote. So you would just pick one or two, or you could pick all three. Do whatever you want. But really, ideally, if it was an open primary, you'd have six, okay? And then you could only pick three. But then, you know, but that, I guess we'll go that'll happen in the general election. That just hit me in real time. So that is happening tomorrow, the state primary. So we'll see what happens. I mean, there are some very interesting polling numbers coming out, especially for Senate, and the House, and more of the federal stuff than the state. I mean, it's going to be a no-brainer for Governor. Kelly Ayotte is going to take on Cindy Warmington. I mean, that's a no-brainer. There is no other candidate on the Republic on the Democratic side for governor anyway, but there are two others on the ballot for Republican. So that's interesting. But Kelly will win it going away. Someone asked me yesterday about Kelly Ayotte and how she was doing, and how, because she saw that person saw a lot more Kelly Ayotte signs than anybody else. And there was an article in yesterday's Union Leader. I'm trying to find it now. Kevin Landergan wrote it. Let me just find it. Forgive me here while I go through it. Mm-hmm. Let's see. Yes. Okay. The latest tale of the tape, reading from yesterday's Union Leader headline, Warmington trails Ayotte in fundraising. Big shocker there. Ayotte has more than six times the cash on hand as her opponent. Ayotte has raised $117,000 in the last report. So probably, I don't know if they have to do it every 30 days or 60 days, probably 30, and has spent $665,000 and has $2.6 million in the bank. On the other hand, Warmington has raised $48,000, spent $48,000, and has $404,000 in cash on hand. Oh boy, money powers politics. So it is interesting to see what'll happen. I will say, you know, when I do say money powers politics, there have been a few races across the country, specifically the one that I'm thinking of is Michigan, where the incumbent for Congress had probably similar to what I just read off, 6x the amount of campaign funds, and lost. So message is everything. Timing is everything. So really interesting things that could happen in the state primary. We'll see. I love a little chaos. I'm pulling for it. I'm hoping that it happens. So, pardon me while I take a little sip. I did, oh man, this morning I did, before I came here, I did a Pilates class. Shout out to Sweet Heat in Nashua's Mill Yard. 1 hour in, let's see, the room was probably 95 degrees. Holy cow. I did it, I went with my daughter, who's just a rock star at Pilates. My wife also is an instructor, so Pilates is everywhere in our house. So I've come around to it, and I've probably been doing it now for maybe 3 years, and I love it. The class at Sweet Heat over in the Mill Yard, it's fantastic. It's 1 hour, which is really good, first of all. Second of all, it really gets you sweating, which is bananas. But it's all core work and it's all body weight. There are no weights. There is a class where you can do lighter weights. But it's think push-ups, think, you know, modified sit-ups, crunches, planks, things like that. So that was the first hour today. And yeah, I was sweating quite a bit, but quite thirsty. I really wanted that cup of coffee, but unfortunately, coffee shops on Main Street, I will not say which ones. I think there's only one, are closed. I didn't go further down to the other end of Main Street. I didn't have time. Crosby's was open, though. I see. I think it's open. You can see right from here. But not known for their coffee, mainly known for their donuts. And I didn't want to spoil what I had just, I didn't want to undo what I just did in Pilates. So I skipped it. I'm just going to go with the water for now. So hopefully I can make it to the end of the show. And yesterday, late yesterday afternoon, went over to Tuscan Village in Salem with my wife and my daughter. And that place is amazing. And it's probably been a year. I probably go once or twice a year to Tuscan Village. And it's neat because I went to UNH with the founder of that, Joe Farrow. We lived in the same dorm, actually, at the same time. He was one floor below me, and got to know him and got to know his family. Very came from working class roots, from Haverhill. His folks had a bakery, and Joe would go home and work on the weekends at his family bakery. And then this guy starts in restaurants and then quickly ascends to land developer and took over the Rockingham track, Rockingham Park racetrack. And now it's completely transformed and it's amazing. It's amazing. So we went there. They have a Sam Adams kind of beer garden, if you will, large. We saw a ton of families, young parents with kids and dogs. And it was a beautiful afternoon. And people just enjoying beverages, and they had some TVs outside. They had some college football on. I have to tell you, you couldn't have drawn up a better atmosphere. So great. So fantastic. And the place was just humming. So you can, if you haven't been, I really encourage you to go. Today would be a great day to go over. It's from our house, it's 30 minutes. And you can go back roads, you can go through Pelham, or you can go 495 and go up that way through 93 and then get off at exit 1. It's right across the road from the mall at Rockingham Park. And it's great. So if you've been there and you're listening to me and you go, yeah, Sullivan, I know. Yeah, it's fantastic. But it was great. And so we always talk about when we go, where could we do this in Nashua? And we brainstormed some ideas yesterday. And we thought of a few good places. Maybe it would work. Maybe it wasn't. But you know, when you brainstorm, then you start shooting it full of holes. But you know, true brainstorming, there are no bad ideas. You're just putting things on the whiteboard, and then you pick it apart later, and then you come up with the best idea. But we thought, where could you do a Tuscan Village in Nashua? So I guess starting from the south and moving north, I mean, the most obvious place would be the Pheasant Lane Mall area. You know, now that they have the casino there, I don't know if that's viable. But again, we're just brainstorming. So we have that, and then we have moving up just a little bit, where Spyglass Brewery is now, back in the in that area that used to house Digital Equipment. I don't know what the area is called. Tara Heights, I think it's called. It's in the back behind the Sheraton Tara, which will soon be another casino. But there's acres of land back there. There are companies back there. They've built condos. The Flatley Company owns most of it, but that could be an area. Then as you move more towards the center of the city, I thought the Mill Yard would be a good area, specifically the Mill Yard Technology Park, which, kids, if you didn't know this, that used to be a mall. Yeah, used to be a mall back in the 80s. Yours truly worked there. It was before Nashua Matters on WSMN with your host, John Sullivan. Used to work there. But I thought, you know what, right along the river, they have so much parking. You could refinagle that and you could put shops in there, but that is, you know, obviously it's privately owned, so that would need to be encouraged. But, you know, we're building all the NIMCO site over there is going to be getting new apartments. A lot of there's a lot of promise there. Where else? Exit 6, the old Nashua Mall and Plaza. Picture this. You are driving towards Exit 6 there where the Kohl's is, and you take a left. Okay, so you come off of Exit 6, take a left, then you go up to

There's got to be some major land available up towards Amherst Street, maybe towards the back. There's a lot of manufacturing back there. So there's just a lot of opportunity, I think, here in Nashua that we have to take advantage of. And I think it's yeah, so we'll see. But yeah, that was great to see that. What else is happening? This week we have a Board of Aldermen meeting on Thursday night. So today's Monday the 7th. Tomorrow is the state primary, so no, normally it would be tomorrow. Second, it's the second and the fourth Tuesday of every month. Now that summer's over, boo hoo. We're back to two aldermanic meetings a month, the second and the fourth week of the month. Typically, it's on a Tuesday, but this week, because of Labor Day, because of the state primary, we take a breather day, and then we actually have it on Thursday this week. Starts at 7:30 inside City Hall. A few things on the agenda. We are not voting on this, but this is simply, we have covered a lot on this show and probably other shows about a resource center. Okay. And let me just give you the latest on the resource center. Just to recap, what is a resource center? It is a physical building that will house resources. What resources, pray tell? Resources like information on folks, for folks who find themselves homeless, for jobs, mental health, other resources made available to them. To get them on a road to better for their situation. So, people. People helping those people find the resources that they need to get going towards a better place. So, and also temporary housing, maybe some longer term housing. But then, in addition to that, there are also laundry facilities, shower facilities, things like that, that they can't find on the street because, like I said, they are homeless. So it's a physical building. The one that Nashua has been entertaining is it's got everything that I just mentioned, but it also has temporary housing and then maybe some long-term housing. And then also the warming center. They're going to incorporate that because eventually Elm Street is going to become something else. It's going to become housing. So we're going to wait and see what's going on with that. All right. So what will happen is on Thursday, in the meantime, hold on, let me back up. Last Wednesday in the finance meeting, we approved $40,000 to go to a feasibility study for an organization, a architect we'll call it, that specialize in looking at buildings and planning out space and saying, okay, you want this, this, and this. Here's how much space you need. This is what we recommend. And we're gonna kind of pencil out some math. So you can say, all right, it's going to cost this much, and you should look for 5,000. Just an example. We need 5,000 square feet, and you should set aside and budget $5 million. So that's what that feasibility study is going to come back and tell us. So we approved that last week. So that's going to move forward. That will not start, according to what we heard last week, that won't even start until later on this month. And it could take them maybe a month-ish to come back with the results. So I'm just going to timeline this out. It's going to, we're going to be into Q4 before we even see the study. Never mind start it. And then you got to find a location, then you got to build it. It's going to

take years. And by years, I'm saying plus minus 2 to 3 before that's even open. And we're in 2026. It could be 2029, 2030 before that even starts. All right. So the city health department, this is bringing it back to Thursday night and what's going on. The city is looking to enter into a license agreement with Harbor Homes. Because what they want to do is they want to start a POC. And if you didn't bring your acronym dictionary with you today while you were listening to Nashua Matters on WSMN, POC is proof of concept. So the city wants to open that up in conjunction with Harbor Care. Hey, here we go. Great idea. And it will be open, it'll be staffed by the city. So basically, what this license agreement will do, and I have it open here, you can find it on the website as well. Harbor Care is providing the premises for the city's use as a resource center. The city will oversee and coordinate the operation of the resource center. Nothing in this agreement shall be construed as creating a lease or other property interest in favor of the city. The city's right to use the premises is that of a license. It is revocable or terminable pursuant to the terms of this agreement. So essentially what we are asking for is permission from Harbor Care to use their space. That's it. During this agreement, Harbor Care agrees to provide the city a license to use the premises for the operation of a resource center during the term of this agreement. Every day they're going to use it, 9 a.m. to 4 p.m., every day of the week. And the space specifically is the first floor meeting space and first floor restroom and shower facility located at 45 High Street, right here in Nashua. So there's going to be a meeting area that will be staffed by the city to provide the services that homeless need. Mentioned that earlier. But there will also be showers and restrooms available for folks every day, 9 in the morning until 4 in the afternoon, Monday through Sunday, 365 days of the year. And what we will do, information and referrals, housing navigation and case management, access to the bathrooms and the shower, safe environment for individuals seeking assistance, and other related services as reasonably determined by the city and in furtherance of this purpose of this agreement. So boom, there you go. So we're going to staff it. Harbor Care agrees to provide us access to everything that we just mentioned, the space. They're going to perform the maintenance. There is no mention in here of money changing hands. Just flipping through it, I don't see anything here. So there we are. There are rules. There are rules. Okay. Got to have rules. Here they are. The city shall advise all participants of the following rules and regulations and ensure that these rules are met and strictly enforced. No alcohol or substance use is allowed on the premises. You can't smoke or vape. You can't fight. No harassment, no threats, none of that. Damaging or defacing the resource center, it's prohibited. All bags must be checked. Got to do a bag check. And only one person in the bathroom or the shower at a time. Washing clothes, bathing, personal hygiene activities beyond normal restroom use are not permitted. Got to respect each other. That's number 8. Respect. 9. Participants are responsible for cleaning up after themselves. No weapons. Sleeping or laying on the floor, not permitted. Loitering on or around 45 High Street, not permitted. So come in, do your business. On with your day.
They talk about it. Okay, terms of the agreement. Starts on September 1 and expires on August 31st, 2027. But notwithstanding the foregoing, each party may terminate this agreement with 30 days notice to the other party. Payment for services. See, if you just read the contract, Sullivan, you'll find out. Harbor Care is not charging the city a license fee for the use of the premises for the resource center. Clearly written, clearly communicated. Big fan of that. Unless otherwise agreed to in writing, each party shall be responsible for the costs associated with performing its respective obligations under this agreement. So what does that mean? Well, if we're going to staff it, we're paying for the staff. That's basically what that means. There is a clause in here about insurance. Damage in the event of a casualty or damage to the premises or any portion of the building, improvements and grounds, 45 High Street, caused by the acts or omissions of the city, of any other participants or third party, based on reasonable repair or replacement costs. So the city shall reimburse. So if there's damage done, the city will reimburse Harbor Care to fix it up. So if there's a hole in the wall, the city pays to fix it. Capiche? Yeah, it sounds pretty straightforward, but I love the idea. I mean, here we are. Like, let's build the bridge, folks. Let's not sit around and wait for things to happen. Let's make them happen. So that is fantastic. So that to me, that's a big thing going on Thursday night. And then, a few other things. Let's see. What else? Let's see. We're going to amend the special revenue fund for road and highway expenditures by increasing the annual funding amount from motor vehicle permit fees to $1 million to $2 million. Okay. Something about Penichuk. We're moving more money, establishing the video display signs overlay district here on Main Street only. Meh. Don't love that. Didn't vote for it in committee. So that's what's going on. Seems to be, not a lot of excitement going on Thursday night, but heck, you never know. Anything could happen at these meetings, and it usually does. So being a sitting alderman for the past four and a half years, so I'm in my third term. The ebb and flow of the city is interesting. Things kind of sneak up on you that you don't see coming. So we'll see what happens on Thursday night for the meeting. What else happened this past week? Well, Merrimack. For the win. Congratulations to Merrimack. They sold the former Bud plant to United Therapeutics. See if I can find that on Bud plant sale. Let's see if we can Merrimack. Type in Merrimack. Yeah, it'll be interesting because what I wanted to find out here is, I believe the sale was for, here it is, $47.5 million. Ooh, that's a lot of money. United Therapeutics. So, life sciences here in New Hampshire is a growing industry. Growing. Job growth, I think I read somewhere it was over 30% over the past few years. So that portion of the economy is growing. And when you think about it, I mean, here was a stay in the community. I mean, a Bud plant provided a lot of jobs. And going back to the beginning of the show, a lot of union jobs.
for Budweiser. And, you know, obviously Budweiser, which was a, you know, only American company now, partly owned by a European company, InBev, I believe is the name of the company that owns it now. They stopped making beer, unfortunately. So all those jobs went away and it shuttered up, and who knows what was going to happen. Merrimack gets over $750,000 in property tax just from that location. And then it was going to sit empty. In comes United Therapeutics. They buy it for $47.5 million. I think it was assessed at $38 million. So, again, I mean, remember last year with the sale of to the Chinese water company, how people freaked out? How they bought it over asking price. You don't hear that. You don't hear that with this. Oh, this was $10 million over asking price. You hear the collapse of commercial real estate. The sky is falling. No, apparently not. But not a lot of outrage when you overpay for something. That's not a Chinese water company. Just interesting observation. So yes, that company is going to go to Merrimack, which is close to here, which is nice. So move some jobs up here, which I think is great. Merrimack, you know, they've been building a lot, and I know that the folks at Simon Property Group that own the Merrimack Outlet Malls, they wanted to take some of that land and convert it into apartments instead of stores. It got turned down, so we'll see if they revisit that. I think it is scheduled to be deliberated on again, and we'll see what happens. But yeah, just interesting things happening just to our north. Again, I was thinking, I wish we had the opportunity to get something like that here. And you think about the opportunities we have, you know, I mentioned some of the locations around the city that could offer that. Obviously something like a Bud Plant is plug and play. So if you were to, you know, the Mill Yard Technology Park, probably not close. I'd have to look at square footage, but really they would have to do major renovations there. That would cost a lot of capital. So probably not a lot of capital that would be needed to outfit what's going on at the Bud Plant, but I don't really know. But it would have been nice to get that win here for Nashua. But unfortunately it went to Merrimack, so good for them. So kudos to Merrimack for making that happen. And I'm glad because what a great campus that is. It's going to be a great location, and I don't know if it's a headquarters for United Therapeutics, but it certainly will be a nice location in their portfolio. So congratulations to them. And as we start to wrap up here, I am not here next week, so we will most likely do a replay from my interview with the CEO from Penachuk. So we'll probably do that next week because I am out next week. But that will wrap up Nashua Matters here on WSMN 95.3 FM 1590 AM. 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Thank you very much for tuning in. I'm your host, John Sullivan. Join me each and every Monday here on WSMN for Nashua Matters. Go have a good Labor Day. See ya.

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1: USA Radio News. I'm John Summers. The USS Lincoln has left Thailand and it's on its way home.
2: After a five-day docking in Thailand, the U.S. Navy says the USS Abraham Lincoln is on the move. It left Thailand Sunday with about 5,000 sailors and Marines on board. According to Cruising Earth website, the ship is underway with a reported destination of Naval Air Station San Diego. It's expected to arrive in late September or early October. The Navy says the planned stop in Guam will no longer happen. I'm Bree Tennis.
1: Hurricane Lowell set to bring heavy rain and potential flooding to Hawaii. It's 445 miles southwest of Honolulu, packing winds of 115 miles an hour. Should be a Category 2 storm when it makes its nearest approach, passing west of Kauai later tonight or tomorrow morning. Five people are dead, five others injured after an Amazon cargo plane crashed at Miami International Airport. Miami-Dade Fire Rescue Chief Ray Hadala provided an update on things Sunday.
3: Total 10 that were involved, five fatalities, three that are in critical condition that were transported to the trauma center, and another two that were transported to a local hospital.
1: The FAA says the plane overran the runway after landing, then struck some vehicles. The Trump administration went to the Supreme Court again in an effort to implement new mail-in voting rules. The emergency appeal filed Sunday comes after a judge ruled Friday the administration's planned restrictions on mail voting are likely illegal and should not take effect before the midterm elections. Sunday's application to the Supreme Court marks the third time the White House has asked the highest court to intervene in this matter. Energy Secretary Chris Wright says it's unclear if there will ever be a nuclear deal with Iran. Wright made the comment on ABC's This Week, Sunday.
4: So the marketplace thinks gasoline prices are going to move meaningfully lower. So trust the market. Certainly don't trust my predictions.
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5: This is the Money Minute. I'm Alan Johnson. 1 minute, your money. And here's what mattered this week. The national debt is now above $40 trillion, and Washington tried to push long-term interest rates down by increasing Treasury bond buybacks. And you know what? It worked for about a day. Then rates moved right back up at the Federal Reserve. There's another number worth watching. The money supply, M2, is growing at about 5.4% from a year ago, and that's the fastest pace in roughly 4 years. And the metals noticed. And gold has been trading above $4,600 an ounce, while silver has been pushing nearly 70. Now, none of that tells us what's happening next week. But put it together. $40 trillion in debt, high borrowing cost, a growing money supply, and precious metals moving higher. Those are the numbers I'll be watching. I'm Alan Johnson, and that's the Money Minute, presented by Heritage Gold Partners at 833-577-4653.
6: Green flag in the air, and the 77th running of the Southern 500 is underway.
7: The championship point leader in dire straits right now. They're passing him inside. They're passing him outside. He's gone all the way back to about five from the tail.
8: Double turn three, around spinning out of the bottom of the racetrack goes William Byron.
7: They nearly touch again in one, but they get away. Now they touch again in two, sideways, off turn two.
9: It is starting to sprinkle here at Darlington Raceway. Let's just throw that into the mix as well.
6: Pit road is open, and here come the leaders, with the exception of Kyle Larson. Larson is going to stay on the racetrack.
7: Larson goes way low to block him. Larson gets sideways. Here's the opportunity. Chris Bell to the inside. Bell takes the lead.
9: Christopher Bell emerges from a windless Sahara to the main straightaway. Finally, in 2026, Christopher Bell wins, and he'll take the Cookout Southern 500 at Darlington.
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18: 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The following program has been previously recorded. 10 and 22. Just numbers to most people, unless you work in and around mental health. 10 is the number of years it takes for someone with mental health to ask for help. And 22 is the average number of suicides per day by veterans. James Klein is not a therapist or a licensed professional. James Klein is a veteran and an advocate for changing how mental health is viewed by everyone. Join James Klein as he gets the conversation started to change the stigma around mental health. And now your host, James Klein.
19: 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They're located at 8 East Pearl Street here in the city of Nashua. You can stop by the post on Tuesdays and Thursdays, either Lou or another member. Usually they're covering the post. Make sure anyone that wants to stop by, chat, see if you qualify for the VFW, if you want to join. Maybe you know a veteran or you are a veteran yourself and you want to see what benefits you could qualify for. Maybe some resources out there for you. Or maybe you know somebody or yourself needs some relief from some of the expenses, especially now with what's going on overseas. And the gas prices are going to go astronomically high as we are all going to continue to pay for what a few people choose to do. So if you're a veteran in need of some type of services, maybe you need help paying for gas to get to and from work, groceries, utility bills, rent, car repairs, whatever it is think you need assistance with, either stop by the post on Tuesdays and Thursdays from 10 a.m. to 2 p.m. That's 8 East Pearl Street here in Nashua. Or you can call the post. The number is 603-402-2992. If you do leave a message, just be aware someone will get that message and try to get back to you as soon as possible. We have a pretty good size relief fund, and we are only able to do this stuff with a relief fund as a post out in our community because of the community. When we go out there on Memorial Day weekend, when we go out there on Veterans Day weekend, all you folks make donations. We're out there doing the poppy drives, and 100% of our time is donated. 100% of the money goes into the relief fund, and 100% of the money goes back out to the veterans that are in need. I dare you to find any other organization that can say the same thing, that aren't taking out huge administrative costs and salaries and things like that, where only pennies on the dollar that you donate actually make it out. So you're actually, those people are profiting off of somebody else where you think that money is going to. But again, 100% of our time is donated, including our oldest member in the post, who's 100 years old. He still goes out there and volunteers to raise money. 100% of that money goes right, every single penny. You can ask Lou, him and his wife, usually ones that go to the bank. Any change people give, all of it gets collected up, goes to the bank, and goes into our relief fund. And 100% of that money goes back out to the veterans that need that assistance. If you are a veteran looking to find out what kind of benefits you might qualify for, maybe you have a VA rating, or maybe you don't, you want to put in for it. Maybe you want to see what other benefits you could qualify for, like VA loan or whatever it is. Maybe you've put in for a disability and they got denied through the VA. Maybe you're looking for medical care, whatever it might be. I would highly suggest for you to look for a VSO. That's a veteran service officer. You want to do your due diligence to vet those individuals. So a veteran service officer, you have the DAV, Disabled American Veterans, the American Legion. You have the VFW, Veterans of Foreign Wars. And usually either your town or city and state, like here in the state of New Hampshire, have individuals that are veteran service officers that are qualified, and they can assist you. We are fortunate here in the state of New Hampshire to have one of the more experienced veteran service officers. He works for the VFW. His name is John Barrett. He can be contacted multiple ways. You can email him, and his email address is John, J-O-H-N, dot Barrett, B-A-R-R-E-T-T 1 at va.gov. Or you can give him a call. The number is 603-222-5780. Also, his office is located on Chestnut Street in Manchester at the Federal Building. You can stop by. Not sure if he'll be able to see you or somebody from his team if you stop by, but you know, the hours would be regular business hours, Monday through Friday, get through security, and I believe he's located on the fifth or sixth floor. But again, I would email first or give a call, set up an appointment. He's going to tell you what you're going to need, what you need to send. He's probably going to have you sign releases so he can access records that he needs and kind of take it from there. If you're anybody struggling with mental health, there is a number you can call. Been around since July 16th, 17th of 2023. That number is 988. They got rid of the 10-digit National Suicide Lifeline number, and now it's 988. So think of 988 as the 911, but for mental health. They are also cross-trained, so if one person accidentally calls 911, but it's a mental health emergency, 911 will transfer the call over to 988, and vice versa. If you call 988 and the person on the phone realizes that it's a 911 call, they can transfer that phone call over. I highly encourage you to use that resource. You can call at 2 in the morning, 2 in the afternoon, talk for 2 minutes, talk for 2 hours. It doesn't cost you anything. They will ask for some demographic information. Most of that has to do with safety, especially if the phone call kind of goes sideways or goes south real quick and the person wants to hurt themselves or someone else. They can help contract you for safety, come up with a treatment plan, a safety plan. Maybe you need a crisis team to come talk to you. Maybe you do need to go in and get an assessment done. This is a way for you to talk to somebody and not have to deal with police, fire, or EMS. But also be aware that if it got to that point, those services are available if needed. And the best way to understand if you should be calling 988 is recognizing some of those warning signs. Those warning signs for mental health and or suicide. Because regardless of the situation you're in, everyone out there is important, and everyone brings something to the table, whether in their immediate family, in their larger family, either family by choice, by marriage, by blood. Maybe it's your work environment, your family from there, out in your community, your neighbors. That's kind of a lost skill, and that's a whole other conversation that many neighbors don't get to know each other. You kind of do your own thing, and you don't even really know the person that might be living right next door to you. So those can be people of support. But it's a good way to bring something to the table, regardless of what it is. Everyone has their things they like. Everyone has their things that they're good at. And regardless of how you feel with your mental health, just be aware that everyone out there is resilient, and everyone can move forward and be successful in their lives. So some of those warning signs, again, this isn't just for suicide. This also has to do with mental health. Everything crosses over, and this is just like a general list. So appearing sad or depressed most of the time. Hopelessness, feeling like there's no way out. So some of these are signs that people can see, and that's what you would observe, like someone's disheveled or things like that. Symptoms are something they describe. So they would describe saying that they feel hopeless. So that's the difference between symptoms and the signs. Anxiety, agitation, extreme mood swings, sleeping too little or too much, feeling after there's no reason to live, feeling excessive guilt, shame, or a sense of failure, rage or anger, engaging in risky activities, behaving recklessly, losing interest in hobbies, work, or school, increasing alcohol or drug use, neglecting personal welfare, a deteriorating physical appearance, withdrawing or isolating from family and friends, showing violent behavior, giving away prized possessions, and getting affairs in order, tying up loose ends, and writing a will. Doesn't mean all those right there. One or two is enough to start a conversation. If you are going to start a conversation with somebody, I would use I statements. I see that you haven't showered in a week, and you've been staying in your room, and you really haven't eaten much this week. Is everything okay? Instead of saying, you need to go to the hospital, you're depressed because of this, this, this. Two different ways of approaching it, and one, you're going to be much more successful. Also be aware what those resources are around you. So if you do have that conversation, you're aware what those resources are, because most people in the community are not trained or licensed or have a background in dealing with this. So let those folks that are handle those situations. What else can I say about? A big thing that a lot of folks push, especially where I work as a clinician for our First Responders and Veterans Program, a lot of those folks have access to firearms. A lot of people here in the state of New Hampshire have access to firearms. What I would encourage you to do is make sure that if you do have firearms, that is the obviously the most lethal way and the most successful way that people do to take their lives. It's the one that most men turn to because it's really kind of final and quick for most folks. And then, so you need to be aware of gun safety if you're struggling. Make sure you have any firearms unloaded, have the ammo stored someplace else. The best way to do it is to have a two-lock system, usually like a key and a code, or biometrics in a key, or biometrics in a code. And also make sure that somebody else that you trust could have access to that. That way they can kind of take it over, or you turn in your weapons to someone that you trust that they're not going to give them back to you if they know you're struggling. All right, like I said, those in and of themselves are just a way to start a conversation. And just be aware that you're probably going to have to put in probably about an hour's worth of time if you're going to do this. So don't be afraid to ask those questions if you do see somebody struggling. But just be prepared what you're going to do and have a plan in place when considering what those people might have as a response back to those questions. And I actually do that in groups when we talk about suicide, wanting to hurt yourself, self-harm, is actually pair folks up in the group and they have to face each other. And without laughing or smirking or saying in a funny voice, they have to look at each other and say, are you thinking of killing yourself or hurting yourself? And the next question is, do you have a plan? And just leave it at that. And the next person does the same thing. Unless you're used to doing that, it's going to be very uncomfortable. A lot of people laugh and smirk and things like that because it's an uncomfortable situation. But if you can get used to that when you see these things and ask those questions, you're going to allow those people in the lives that you care about to be much more successful. You're going to create an environment where they feel comfortable asking for help when they need it. And another way to encourage that is have conversations when things are going good. Because if you practice talking when things are going good, it's going to be that much easier to have that conversation or ask for help when things are not going so well. If you always keep to yourself when things are going well, it's going to that phone or that conversation is going to feel like a two-ton weight on your chest. You're not going to be able to pick up that phone when you're struggling. All right. What are we going to get to today? I'm going to get to the individuals that I'm going to read today that have given that ultimate sacrifice to our community, to our country, and to our state, especially with what's going on overseas right now. And I'm going to play a song by Justin Moore called The Ones That Did Not Make It Back Home. The next thing I'm going to do is I'm going to play a couple songs in honor of my mother. It would have been her birthday yesterday. So I'm going to play Galloway Girl by Steve Earle. And I'm going to play In the Ghetto by Elvis Presley. I remember singing that along when I was a lot younger with her. She grew up on Elvis. And just before she passed, my father used to listen to Steve Earle. And he wrote the song Galloway Girl that I'm sure you've heard other folks like Who am I thinking? Oh, Ed Sheeran has sang it. Celtic Thunder has sang it, and some other folks. But Steve Earle is actually the one that actually ate that that wrote that song. So, and then I'm probably going to get into a little bit of first responders, the struggles they have with mental health and PTSD, and we'll kind of see where we're at after that. All right, the first one for today is Army Ranger Sergeant Andrew C. Nicole, killed in action on August 8th, 2010. He was part of the 3rd Battalion, 75th Regiment, Fort Benning, Georgia. He was 23 of Kingston, New Hampshire, killed when an insurgents attacked his unit with an IED in Afghanistan while serving during Operation Enduring Freedom. The next one is Army Specialist Toby R. Olson, killed in action on January 20th, 2007. 3rd Battalion, 509th Infantry Airborne, 4th Brigade Combat Team, 25th Infantry Division out of Fort Richardson, Alaska. He was 28 of Manchester, New Hampshire, killed when an IED detonated near his Humvee in Iraq while serving during Operation Iraqi Freedom. Marine Corporal Michael Ouellette, killed in action on March 22, 2009. He was part of the 3rd Battalion, 8th Marine Regiment, 2nd Marine Division, 2nd Marine Expeditionary Force, Camp Lejeune, North Carolina. 28 of Manchester, New Hampshire, killed while supporting combat operations in Afghanistan while serving during Operation Enduring Freedom. Air Force Staff Sergeant Ronald J. Ouellette, killed in action on September 14, 2020. Assigned to the 42nd Aerial Port Squadron at the Westover Air Force Reserve Base in Massachusetts. He was 23 of Merrimack, New Hampshire. Died in a non-combat accident involving an all-terrain vehicle on the flight line where aircraft were parked and serviced at the airbase near the border with Iraq. And the last one for today is Army Specialist Justin R. Pellerin, killed in action on August 20th, 2009. He's part of the 2nd Battalion, 87th Infantry Regiment, 3rd Brigade Combat Team, 10th Mountain Division, out of Fort Drum, New York. He was 21 of Concord, New Hampshire, killed when an IED detonated near his vehicle in Afghanistan while serving during Operation Enduring Freedom. All right, so in honor of those individuals, I am going to play a song. It's called Justin Moore, The Ones That Did Not Make It Back Home.

All right, that was Justin Moore with The Ones That Did Not Make It Back Home. All right, in the honor of my mother, whose birthday would have been yesterday, she passed away in 2018. I guess I really can't say a battle with cancer that most of us did not know about. I'm sure she was aware of it. She didn't like going to doctors. And, you know, one evening she kind of passed out on the floor, went to the hospital. And 12 hours later, she ended up passing away. She had cancer through all her body. And it's still up in the air for a lot of folks when it comes to loved ones that pass away. You know, is it better if it's drawn out, if it's quick? I know from my perspective, I think it was better for me to see, you know, have my mother pass away a little bit quicker and not suffer. Where my father passed away, you know, it was over a course of about 2+ years. And actually watch him deteriorate from there. But I encourage you, I know before this show is the public health hour, I encourage you, if you think there's anything wrong with you physically, go out there and see those professionals, those people that have been trained, that have dedicated part of their lives to helping others get better, and get screened for all those different things out there to make sure, you know, you are living your full life. I mean, she was 69, she was passed away, so, I mean, she wasn't young. But, you know, maybe there could have been some more years there if she had gone to doctors a little bit on a regular basis. So in honor of her, I am going to go ahead and play two songs. One is In the Ghetto by Elvis Presley. This is one that we used to sing along together all the time. She was a big Elvis fan, so she would have the record play when she was cleaning the house or cooking or if she came home from work. And we'd all sing along to it because she grew up on Elvis. And then one after that I'm going to play is Galloway Girl by Steve Earle. It was a song that she really liked, identified with, because, you know, her side of the family was an Irish family. Her grandmother, so my great-grandmother, had come over from Ireland. I know before she passed, she lived down in Charlestown. It was very hard to understand what she was saying because she had such a thick Irish accent just before she passed. So, all right, in honor of my mother, the first one is In the Ghetto by Elvis Presley.

All right, that was Steve Earle with Galloway Girl. Again, I played those in honor of my mother, who passed away in 2018. It would have been her birthday yesterday. It's also an example of what you would call continuing bonds. Even though someone's not around anymore, you'll still find a way to stay connected to that individual. All right, for the rest of the show, I'm going to talk about some first responders' struggles, especially with mental health. So you all see those medical dramas on TV, right? They have those larger-than-life emergencies, the immaculate last-minute life-saving procedures, the just-in-the-nick-of-time timing. It's a lot of it's entertaining to watch on TV for a lot of folks. That's why you got a lot of those medical shows.

And then we have to try to mitigate what the safety for everyone. We have to mitigate that harm as much as we can. We have to set up some type of security, some kind of safety net, where to park vehicles so oncoming traffic can see the lights in time so they slow down. That way the accident doesn't get worse. That the emergency vehicles that are responding, firefighters, ambulance, they know where to go. There's a lot of things that come into play that they may not show in these shows. That all these people have to go through all that extensive training. They have to keep cool under pressure. And especially the paramedics and EMTs, firefighters, law enforcement, they all have to have this high extensive knowledge they have to retain. You know, is there a chemical leak going on? Is there something that was released from the car? If somebody is having certain types of injuries, internal, external, what do you treat first? What can you get away with not treating? All these things. So these are all the things that first responders have to deal with that doesn't play out on these TV shows that are scripted. And most of the time, not every time, but most of the time, people make it and work through it and all that. Another thing that has to happen too is that first responders have to feel like they're fit for duty when they show up. And I've had this discussion in groups I have at the First Responder Veterans Program is, who would you much rather have responding to a call next to you? Would you much rather have that first responder that's struggling, that's been drinking, that is struggling with their mental health, they're depressed and anxious, but they kind of, you know, the whole suck it up buttercup thing, because they bury it, but they're really struggling, so they're not on top of their game when there's an emergency call? Or would you much rather have the person that is struggling raise their hand, ask for that help, get better, and now they're a person that you can trust when they show up? Because one, you know if they're struggling, they're going to ask for help. And two, you know they got the help and they improved. That's the person I'd much rather have. Not the other person that's, say they feel like they're going to be weaker than, or they're going to be perceived as weak by others if they ask for help. If you broke your arm, you're going to ask for help. So why can't you ask for help when you're struggling with your mental health or substance use? A lot of times, you know, first responders that come through, their department will ask for a fit for duty letter or some form of records or something to show that they can go back on duty. I just found out that in Connecticut, if you are a police officer and you raise your hand and ask for help, there's a rule or a statute or law that says all your firearms have to be taken away immediately until you're seen to be fit for duty again. You tell me that doesn't hit an ego with a lot of these first responders. Now they're a lot less likely to raise their hand and ask for help because now they don't want their weapons taken away. You really can't be an effective police officer out on the road if you don't have all the equipment that's been assigned to you. So can you just imagine not just the physical expectations that these first responders have to have? On top of it, they have all these emotional and mental requirements that are needed to do that type of job. And when you're struggling with it, you feel like you can't ask for help to get better. Again, if you know, if you're going to go work out and you're going to run, lift weights to make sure you're strong and able to do your job physically, why wouldn't you ask for help and get the stuff in place to help improve your mental health? But that's the culture, and that's because of the stigma around first responders, that you would just have to bury it. You have to suffer in silence. And even when you ask for help, a lot of times people just look at you and say, you know, suck it up. That happened to me when I was a police officer. There was it ended up being a young individual who was the first person I ever dealt with after I came off of FTO. He was 14, you know, I think he was 13, just turned 14 at the time when I dealt with him. He was having some issues at home. There was some, you know, a little bit of drug use with marijuana. His mother wanted to get addressed sooner than later. So he was the first person I ever went on as a call for service as a police officer. Then a few years later, I'm out patrolling, like 1 a.m. I see headlights moving fast on the power lines. It's kind of a little bit hill on a road that's posted at 35. I'm like, oh, that car is moving pretty good. You know, they're probably doing 50, 60 miles an hour. So as soon as it crested the hill, you know, I observed it for a few seconds, took the radar off a hold, clocked the individual for 3 to 5 seconds like you're supposed to, and it came up at a hard 68, and it just held it there.

0: So now this individual is doing 33 over the posted speed limit. There's a reason why this road is posted that, because it's a very windy road. So I figure, okay, it's 1 in the morning. I'm going to turn around. I'm going to stop the individual. I wasn't sure if I was even going to ticket the person. There's not a lot of traffic out there. I want to make sure they're safe and make it home. And, you know, maybe just stopping the individual might help. So I turned around. I got up to 85 miles an hour, and I could not stop this vehicle. It just took off like a bullet when I turned around my lights on. And again, this is a pretty windy road. There's a reason why it's posted 35. So I did not, never got close enough. More than even a quarter mile might be too close. I was probably a little bit further than a quarter. Every time we went around the corner, I would lose the lights again. Lost track of the car, so I figured, all right, I'm getting close to the center of town. It's 1 in the morning. I'm not going to wake everybody up. I kind of saw that it was a light-colored Subaru, you know, station wagon type vehicle. So I figured I'd drive around town. If I saw a car that fit that description, I'd go up to it, put my hand on the hood. If it was warm, that was probably the vehicle that it was. I let the other person know, and I also let dispatch know so they could put it out to the state troopers in the area so they can keep an eye out too. About 5 or 10 minutes later, we got a call about a possible accident back on the road I was trying to stop that car on. We showed up. It was that kid from a few years ago. He did not make it. I'm not going to get into the details about it. And then after we were done with the scene the next day, I told the chief I'd like to talk to somebody about it. And he just looked me dead in the face and said, "You're a big guy. You used to be a Marine. Suck it up." And it made me feel too good a few months later when you had a big car accident in town. And they brought a whole team in, which would be the DPART team here in the state of New Hampshire. Disaster Behavioral Health Response Team, which I'm a part of now. But back then, there was a big accident where 6 people died. They brought a whole crew in. But we had this accident that I was involved in or indirectly in trying to stop the vehicle, and I was told just kind of bury it. So we don't want that to happen with those first responders. And they have that mentality of, I'll just deal with it later. But then you get the next call that comes in, and the next call, and the next call, and it just keeps on piling up. And a lot of these individuals don't have good plans to cope with it. They don't know how to separate it. As part of what I would do is actually take off my uniform before I went home. Even though I could see the department from my house when I was done with my shift, if I wasn't going to take a cruiser home and take call, because only me and the lieutenant lived in town and sometimes we'd be shorthanded, I would take off my uniform at the PD and then walk home in regular clothes. That was a way for me to kind of separate that. And I've talked to some other first responders that come through, and they do something like that. They make sure they change in between, and they're only in uniform when they're on the job. I kind of took that from when I was in the Marine Corps, because in the Marine Corps, once you're done for the day, you shouldn't be wearing your camis or your uniforms out in the community when you're done. It's very frowned upon in the Marine Corps to do that. Really, the only exceptions are is if you get done and you live out in town, you're allowed to stop, you know, maybe at a convenience store, get some gas and things in uniform. But other than that, you generally should be going from the base to your house, get changed, and then go out and do whatever you want from there. And I think that's just a good way to kind of separate any of that stuff. But what can happen with all these first responders is that they become very overwhelmed. They don't know how to deal with it, so they end up self-medicating with substances. They bury it, they snap, they get angry. All these things can build upon. There was a video that I showed the group, I think last week. It was about a firefighter down in, I believe it was Connecticut. He was a captain. He'd been on the job for 20 years. And finally, a call came through. It was pretty severe. I think it was a whole family that passed away in a house fire. And he said, finally, a call got to me. And so he stepped up as a captain and said, I needed help. So that was an example to everybody else. But that's what ends up happening with all these first responders. They're all human just like we all are. They go through training. But even when training, you have to train yourself on self-care, which a lot of people don't do. But you also have to do a lot of things when you come across things that the average person is never going to go through. So you have death and injuries. It could be a coworker taking their lives. It could be... I think it just happened, just down in Boston. There was an officer-involved shooting, or it could be the opposite. It could be a police officer or somebody else getting shot, injured, or killed. It could also be, you know, maybe there's a car accident out on the highway and traffic's not paying attention, which I don't know why they wouldn't be paying attention. Go figure with all these phones people have and not paying attention. Is maybe, you know, a firefighter, an EMT, or even a tow truck driver or somebody gets hit while they're trying to clean up an accident or whatever. You have the mass casualties if there's like a huge event that goes on. I know there's been a big string of tornadoes going through the Midwest and the Southwest right now. Lots of people have been getting killed in there. Those people have to respond to that. So that's when you might have the National Guard come in and help out with that. And again, these are folks that have everyday jobs outside of that. One that really sticks out to me with the first responders are incidents that involve children. Those are the ones that really get to a lot of the first responders pretty quick. Whether they have kids or reminds them of people they know with kids or they're about to have a kid, those are the ones that really get to the first responders, and they really struggle with trying to come forward and asking for help when it comes to those type of things. What about what we just had with COVID, infectious diseases? Maybe you are, I know when we were running the crisis team during COVID, we still had to go to work every day. I don't know what it was during COVID to get a day off or stay home for months at a time because everything was shut down. We still had to go to work every day. We still had to go out and find people in the community and talk to them and make sure they're safe and assess them and, you know, get them into treatment centers and things. Maybe there's something comes up with that out in the community that we're not aware of. Wasn't it just a few weeks ago? I think there were some cases down in Massachusetts of measles popping up or things of that nature. What about personal injuries? What if you do respond and you get into a pursuit with somebody as a police officer, or you go into a fire and then you get injured? I've seen, you know, paramedics and EMTs get injured because maybe they're trying to lift up a person that's on the heavier side, or again, maybe somebody clips them when they're out on the scene, out on the road. Maybe somebody wants to take shots at people at a scene, you know, and then you get injured. Or you're trying to restrain somebody and get them handcuffed to take them to jail, and you get injured during then. All these things come into play when it comes to personal injuries. And what ends up happening with our first responders? They have a personal injury. Maybe they speak up. Maybe they don't speak up. Maybe they just kind of bury it. They don't let anybody know. And then it kind of gets worse from there. Now they can't work out when they need to. Now they can't be as effective on the job. And again, if you're injured, whether it's physical or with mental health, you should be raising your hand and asking for help, because now you're becoming part of the problem and not part of the solution. The solution is to raise your hand and ask for help when all these things come up. Another one that hit home, I remember there was a bad car accident. There were two people that were killed during it. I didn't know at the time. All I know is it came in as a bad car accident just over the border in the next town south of us. So we were responding to it out on the highway. And I knew my wife at the time had just left the house. And one of the descriptions of the cars that came in was similar to the car that my wife was driving. So, of course, now my adrenaline is pumping higher. I'm trying to get there a lot quicker than I normally would want to get there. And when I finally arrived there, I find out that, you know, my wife was not involved in it. It wasn't her car. But this is what happens a lot of times with people that work in the town that they grew up in, that you come across people that you know. It becomes that much more personal. maybe it is a family member. Maybe it's a close friend. Maybe it's people at work that you really got close together. And now that adds on top of it if something serious happened to them, whether it's a serious injury, maybe it's a bad health diagnosis. Maybe they are struggling with mental health, or you show up and you find out one of your friends or somebody you know closely has taken their own lives. How do you deal with that? Because your job is to help those people there at the time, get through it, secure the scene, do what you have to do. How do you move on from that stuff, right? So, and it doesn't help when there's a big, large influence of these things on social media or just the media in general. Sometimes you can't get away from it. I know when my brother was murdered in 97, for almost 3 weeks, anytime we turned on the news, There was a story about what happened to my brother. I'm pretty sure he was the only person that it was a true homicide in the town we lived in over in Maine. So, of course, it was on the news for a long time because the individual that did it, there was a big manhunt for the person. All these things were involved in it. So the individuals that know the person that, you know, passed away or they got seriously injured, now they're in the hospital, where do they turn to for help? And where the first responders that know them turn for help, right? So you got to find a way to process through all that information, right? Plus, they also have very unique factors that come into play for first responders, such as underreporting. How many people that are struggling that are first responders are not raising their hand? And if there's a way to do it through work, a lot of times that is not going to work out for you because you feel like, oh, I just asked for help. I'm up for promotion. Now I'm probably not going to get that promotion because somebody's going to tell somebody. Now somebody's not going to work with me because they think I'm struggling and I'm weaker then. But that also comes back to the general community too, right? Tell me underreporting for mental health isn't huge. You know, they say 1 in 5 people struggle with mental health during their life, but that's only because of the people that report it say that. How many more people don't report it and are struggling with it? I think it says in the information I've received is, you know, researching is that most first responders are anywhere from 3 to 5 times more likely to take their lives than their civilian counterparts. And that's even higher for the veterans. And as far as I'm concerned, from having been a first responder and a veteran, that it's pretty much close to the same thing. You're dealing with a lot of the same issues. If you go to a car accident and many people are injured and, you know, maybe some people have been killed, it can look like an incident that's happened overseas, you know, in a combat zone. So this chronic trauma exposure for these first responders. Can you imagine living? I mean, just here in the show today, I think if you're listening in, you probably heard the sirens go by at least 2 or 3 times just during this hour. Can you imagine if you're on the job going from call to call to call to call? As soon as you drop somebody off at the hospital, you back out again. Maybe you just arrested somebody, took them to the holding cells, and then you're right back out on the road going to the next call. When do you process that stuff? How do you get through that stuff? The violence, the human suffering, domestic violence calls can be very personal for people. Especially if you have strong morals and values of what should happen and not happen. You know, somebody striking somebody or abusing them and things of those things. High burnout rate for first responders. It would be a lot less. Another thing we talked about this week at work was compassion fatigue. Maybe you get to the point where you go to the same person calls in 5 or 6 times during your shift, and now that 6th time, you don't take it as serious. Oh, it's just so-and-so, so maybe you take your time going there. Maybe you do something else. Or maybe you don't cover all your I's and cross your T's when you get there, and now it ends up being worse than it was because you've become very complacent. You don't want that to happen. And another thing that happens with a lot of the first responders is what? Hypervigilance. Now you're on alert all the time. Now you can't go home and get that self-care. You can't relax. You can't unwind. And now you turn to substances, alcohol, heroin, cocaine. A lot of folks are now turning to gambling online to get those endorphins going. And they're losing a lot of money. And they're just going to make things a lot worse for you. And another thing a lot of first responders have access to is what I talked about earlier, is they have access to lethal means, whether it's prescription meds, whether it's firearms, whatever it is that the person is thinking about doing. They know how to do it much more effectively for it to be lethal than the average common person out there. And the last piece of it is what? You also have the fear of career repercussions, which I talked about.
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2: 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I've run 15 marathons and have performed hundreds of run gait analysis over the years. Running can be a great form of exercise, but you have to run 35 miles to burn 1 pound of fat. Running injuries are surprisingly common. Studies show that 50 to 80% of recreational runners experience injuries annually, often to overuse or repetitive strain. It is estimated that 25% of all runners are currently injured. You understand it's not the same 25% all the time. They kind of take turns getting hurt. Injured runners come in all the time and ask, "What am I doing wrong?" 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Here are 6 factors proven by research to avoid injuries. 1. Gradually increase mileage. 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
4: 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Maybe you're interested in advertising. Maybe you'd like to like us on Facebook. You'll get notified of all the upcoming guests. And we're always looking for interesting guests, especially past guests who have been on, who have interesting things to talk about and what's going on in Nashua. So let's do a mic check, Peter. How are you?
5: I am fine.
4: Oh, thanks. You have such a great radio voice. Yes. A Santa Claus voice.
5: A face for radio.
4: I think you have a face for ex-President Biden. Is that right?
5: I've been hearing that as much lately, but I used to hear that.
4: That was a great story. Yeah. So you've been on the show a few times, mm-hmm. and talking about what you do, and apparently you've had a you're doing so well at job number one, they gave you job number two added on. Is that correct?
5: Yeah, I have some additional duties at St. Joseph Hospital.
4: Yeah, that's under that little tagline that says, and all other right. things that we add to your list right. of responsibilities.
5: Yeah. But it's working out well. I'm enjoying it, actually.
4: Oh, that's great. All right, well, we're going to do a couple of shout-outs before we get into what Peter actually does at St. Joseph's. First of all, we're going to give a shout-out to Lisa Law. Lisa was had her radio show here on the Lisa Law Show on Wednesday at 9 o'clock. I was a guest on her show a few times, and she always gave she had an hour of positivity. So she is on to different things. I won't say better or newer, but she's on to different things because there's nothing like sitting behind the mic. But she was fun to listen to. So Lisa, good luck in whatever it is that you're going to be doing. And to a new listener today, hopefully, Jackie from the gym. Jackie, I hope you're listening or at least watching us, thinking about you. And how about Mother Nature? Boy, she's been wonderful. It has just today and just this whole summer. Would you agree, Peter, that this has been summer?
5: Yeah, with the exception of a couple little heat waves that didn't last too long. It's been terrific.
4: Exactly. Oh, my goodness. And a shout out, well, R.I.P. Dolly Parton. Woo! That was kind of a shocker.
5: Yeah.
4: Yep.
5: Sad to hear.
4: It really. And for those of you who've listened to Wicked Healthy Radio for a while, you know that I do have a connection to Nepal and that I have been there twice, have trekked to base camp, Mount Everest base camp in Nepal. So I am very familiar with the trekking and the trails and the people and spent, every time you go, it's usually a month long trip. And so, yes, it's devastating. I've talked to my Sherpa, emailed my Sherpa friend from Nepal who has family there. He's living here in the States now, but does still some trekking in Nepal. And, for people that want to donate to help the search and the rescue and just the people continue to live. He does suggest that folks reach out to actually the government to go on the Nepal website and reach and so donate directly to the government, because that way the funds will go directly to the people, or what he thinks it will. So that was his suggestion. None of his family was harmed because it was different than the areas that we trek in. It was kind of on the other on the other side of Mount Everest. So it was on the Chinese Tibetan side. So yes, that was hard. And I don't know, it just keeps coming up on my phone. I just can't seem to.
5: Heartbreaking, really, to see the pictures.
4: It's heartbreaking.
5: I have a daughter who was there several years ago, so I'm sure she's been upset to see what's happened.
4: I'm sure. Did she? Was she a trekker?
5: I guess she was trekking, among other things. She and her now husband were traveling around.
4: That's, I hear kids do that.
5: And working remotely. I think she had conference calls from like Nepal, at 3 a.m. their time.
4: That's right. Oh my goodness. It's like quite a different place than here. I'm sure she's told you and you've seen some pictures. Unlike us, Peter, I just want to say that there are people that are aging. In case
5: I've heard that.
4: You have heard that.
5: Yeah.
4: Yes, we don't actually see it, but we do hear it about it. So there are baby boomers that are aging. There are 9 million people who are currently over 60. And once you're over 60, there are lots of life-altering changes. And besides loss, of course, of loved ones and people around you, declining health. But we did just talk about going to the gym, so we're on a good path, Peter.
5: Mm-hmm.
4: And then some loss of independence. And so these events can certainly trigger some depression, maybe some anxiety, psychiatric symptoms, and they might need some specialized treatment. And that has become abundantly clear, certainly over the last, in my life, over the last few years. And family, close family to extended family to friends who just, you know, parents start having some symptoms and they, you know, behavioral symptoms, and we'll go through the, you know, what that means, but, and they just don't know where to turn. So a few years ago, St. Joseph's opened up a unit, a senior behavioral unit, and you are directly involved with that. You want to talk about sort of the beginning and how that all happened.
5: So and thanks again for having me on. Great to see you. I'm the community education manager at St. Joe's for both the senior behavioral unit that you've mentioned and also the acute rehab center. On the senior behavioral side of things, we opened the unit about 5.5 years ago, right at the end of 2020. Mm. Right smack in the middle of the pandemic.
4: I remember
5: which was
4: that.
5: A challenging time to open a Jerry Psych unit. But and it's a 24-bed unit. We say for folks 65 and older with pretty significant behavioral or emotional symptoms. And as you and I were discussing earlier, behavioral issues are rather commonplace among older people.
4: Mm-hmm.
5: I've seen some stats that have put it at 20 or 25% of people over the age of 65 have some sort of behavioral situation that they're grappling with or, you know, dealing with one way or the other. So the folks that come into our unit, it's a voluntary unit, I should mention. So for us, all that really means if someone is their own person and wants to be with us, great. But even if they're not, but if they have a healthcare proxy or a DPOA who signs off on it, then they're considered voluntary by way of that.
4: So DPOA is?
5: A durable power of attorney.
4: Right.
5: You know, someone speaking on your behalf legally.
4: Legally. Yeah. So it's a legal issue. A legal document.
5: Right.
4: Right.
5: So 65 and older. And the people come to us, first of all, from a lot of different directions. Certainly, we get a lot of patients on the Senior Behavioral Health Unit from the greater Nashua area. But beyond that, really from every corner of New Hampshire, there are not a lot of beds like ours in the state. consequently, we get referrals from every direction you could imagine. A lot of them come from other hospitals that don't have a senior behavioral health unit like mm-hmm. we do.
4: And then when you say beds, so for folks, you know, that are just learning about your unit, that means that you that how many beds are there?
5: Well, it's a 24-bed
4: 24-bed unit. Yeah. So that and if there's an open bed and they fit criteria, then they're accepted into the
5: yeah.
4: hospital. But go ahead. So you were saying that.
5: Yeah. So they come from a lot of different directions. So our most active referral source category is other hospitals because of that lack of beds
4: that's right.
5: in the state. So we'll get referrals from hospitals from every corner of the state. It could be today, it could be somebody from Littleton Regional, and then maybe, you know, tomorrow Portsmouth, and you name it, really. And we get patients and referrals from all the hospitals. After that category, the next most active is probably senior living communities, assisted living facilities, independent living complexes, nursing homes, things of that sort, a very active referral source category. And then after that, I guess you would say, from the community at large, mm-hmm. we do get some people that will, sometimes people will call us directly. Perhaps they're concerned about a family member or a spouse, somebody whose maybe behaviors have been ramping up, or some sign that something's off. We'll hear from them at times. What we like to do in those situations is determine, is there a primary care doctor involved mm-hmm. with that person? And if so, then we try to loop that doctor in, because the doctor can provide us with some of the clinical perspective that we need to mm-hmm. determine whether someone seems appropriate for the unit or not. But interestingly, even beyond New Hampshire, we get some patients. Obviously, Nashua's not far from the Massachusetts border, so as a result, we get, you know, quite a few referrals and patients from some of the hospitals and some of those other mm-hmm. assisted living places over in Mass. We've even had a bit of a flurry now and then of patients from southern Vermont.
4: Oh, my goodness.
5: Which, you know, I don't...
4: Well, because your unit is so specialized.
5: And very specialized.
4: So what makes your unit so different than, quote, a regular bed on a medical surgical unit?
5: Well, the whole focus is really geriatric in nature and behavioral. So our medical director, Dr. Suarez, Raymond Suarez, is a psychiatrist who specializes in the older demographic, the older population. So right off the bat, that's really his, you know, educated focus, that group. So and he's terrific. Then our staff, nurses, we have a program director on the unit as well. The nursing team on the unit, they're all specialized in their training and background with that particular patient group in mind. Mm-hmm. So it's very, very focused that way.
4: And even the actual unit itself is specialized toward, I mean, it is a locked unit. Mm-hmm. So
5: it's a locked unit, but certainly not in a punitive sense. But, you know, we just don't want anyone to wander off, you know, obviously.
4: We wouldn't want them to wander off.
5: But, and you've seen it a couple years back.
4: It's very impressive.
5: Yeah, it's bright and airy. It's certainly not, and it's not the, you know, old stereotypical one flew over a cuckoo's nest atmosphere. And if you recall, when the unit was built five and a half years ago, they put an awful lot of thought and effort into safety, mm-hmm. safety devices, safety features, things that, if, you know, for instance, if there's a patient on the unit that may have any kind of thoughts about harming themselves, there are a lot of little features on the unit that help to mitigate those possibilities. So it's kind of state of the art in that sense, which mm-hmm. is terrific.
4: Yeah, absolutely.
5: Yeah.
4: Which is why you have referrals coming from all over the, you know, all over basically New England pretty soon at this point.
5: Yeah, to a degree. We get
4: that's
5: some,
4: a lot of traveling, Peter.
5: Yeah. me and my little car, but that's fine. It's I kind of enjoy it, actually. Yeah, we had a person on the unit the other day, I think, from Needham, Massachusetts. Mm-hmm. I mean, that's getting a little
4: that's over the
5: bit
4: border.
5: Away
4: that's getting
5: and down there.
4: A bit. Yep.
5: Yeah. So The people will come to us with a wide variety of behavioral situations going on. It could be extreme depression, extreme anxiety, suicidal ideation, things of that sort. And then many, not all, but many do have a backdrop of dementia to one degree or another. With some, if that's why they're with us, for some, they may be relatively early in that process. Others may be more advanced or somewhere in between. And then there are the people that are on our unit that don't have dementia at all because they're with us for one of those other reasons that I mentioned. So.
4: Right. And the dementia aspect of it is it usually has been kind of going along for a while before it gets to the point where they're calling St. Joseph's for help. So, and I think that the families have, I'm sure they're beside themselves, looking at the difference at how their parent is acting. I mean, we talked about this before the show started, but even in my own life. So let me just give you the list of sort of thing, like what is, for the unit. So over the last couple of years, somebody had talked about that their father-in-law hit her husband and broke his eyes. Mm-hmm. Or so if they called for services, call for hospitalization, it sounds like that's a keeper right there.
5: Well, you have to be careful. We have to maintain the acuity of the unit. It's very important. We get a lot of referrals. We probably admit maybe about 40%.
4: Oh, really?
5: Now, on one hand, you'd love to take everybody, but realistically, you can't. There's not room, and also some people just aren't appropriate.
4: Right.
5: And as a voluntary unit, so we don't have involuntary patients brought to us, like by the authorities or something like that. So we have to be very careful. Sometimes if someone has displayed major aggressiveness, combativeness, or they're assaultive or whatnot. Mm-hmm. Sometimes with patients like that, we might have to draw the line because they can be incredibly disruptive on the unit. The people that are with us, the patients, they're a fragile group. They're older. Mm-hmm. Some may have some other health issues, and they have behavioral issues. So they, behavior around them, it could impact them in a way that, is not positive if we're not careful. Mm-hmm. So that's something that we have to kind of view. But, we look at it case by case. I'm not a clinician, but, sometimes you could be surprised. Somebody sounds like, I'm not sure we'd take that person. But, Dr. Suarez with his, perspective on thing, his acumen, may see something that where it makes sense to him to admit and to treat. The opposite can happen as well. The patients are with us for about the average length of stay is probably around 10 days, maybe somewhere in that neighborhood. So it's not so open-ended. It's finite. Not that we haven't had some people a bit longer, but there's a focus on stabilization.
4: Right.
5: The patients that probably go through the unit most quickly maybe are some that where they're really just they really need some adjustments of their medications, or maybe they haven't been compliant. They haven't been taking their medications, so our team is able to get them back on their meds properly. Or maybe, kind of make some little changes in medication, which can sometimes make a significant difference. Mm-hmm. I'm amazed. Again, as a non-clinician, I'll see the impact sometimes of just some tweaking. And it's, it's unbelievable sometimes. Mm-hmm. Yeah.
4: And then they ask, why am I here? It's like, how did I get here?
5: Yeah, so, sometimes.
4: Sometimes. Yeah, what's going on?
5: But you touched on something before. It is... extremely it's a very challenging time for families when there's a family member going through this, and families are all different. Some are great at tackling it. Some might find that they're in denial. Mm-hmm. They don't really want to admit that it's going on for a while. Others are realistic about it and really are strong advocates for their family member. It can go
4: right.
5: They go do, either way.
4: Right. They're doing the researchers. They're doing all their research and,
5: right.
4: You know, coming to you with, here's what I think one should do. But, you know, so those are, I mean, that's a family member that at least is engaged, I think.
5: Right. Rather than indifferent.
4: Rather almost. Than indifferent. That's right. That's right. And when you're talking, and we talked about this, you know, off air, is that each person, family member, has a different, we're talking about specifically parents, that has a different relationship with their parents, right? So they're, somebody may have, you know, so when it comes to everyone having a say in the decision making on, you know, what needs to happen next, because, you know, I'm sure, I know we've talked that if you're on the unit, it's tweaking meds, yes, but it's also evaluation of for safety.
5: Sure.
4: So where are they going to be safe? Are they safe home? Maybe they need help, you know, help from the community services. Maybe they need assisted living at this point, or maybe even memory care. You know, how far?
5: You touch on something important there. So among our staff members on the unit, we have a social worker and a couple of case managers, and they're very involved pretty much from the moment the patient walks in the door, involved with the patient, of course, and their families.
4: That's right.
5: And one focus that is an important one with our social worker and case managers, what happens next? We have to, there has to be a clear disposition plan when people come onto our unit. We really have to know or help them plot out what happens next. You know, they don't stay with us indefinitely, but you're right. Sometimes we could have a patient come to our unit from home, but maybe while they're with us and we find out more about the home environment or the layout of the house or whatever it might be, our people might come to the conclusion, you know, I don't think it's feasible for the patient really to go home at this point. Maybe it's not safe for a variety of reasons. So they work really actively, our social worker and case manager, in working out safe and appropriate discharge plans with the patient. Yeah, maybe going home is fine. A lot of the patients do discharge home. But they also maintain relationships, our staff, with some of these assisted living facilities, senior living facilities, some that might be more appropriate than another for a particular patient for whatever reason. And we try to, you know, help the patient and their family that way.
4: That's right.
5: Yeah. That's ongoing. That's always happening.
4: Right. And dementia doesn't get better. This is just a moment in time for the family, but things are going to continue, you know, not to look so bright.
5: Right. Maybe, you know, at a different pace for different people.
4: But yes.
5: Because as you mentioned earlier, there are assisted living facilities that might specialize in memory care. Maybe memory care only.
4: That's right.
5: And then others might have that as one component of their services. And then, you know, independent. Sometimes it's progressive. They've got independent living services that they offer. Then they've got you know, assisted living and then memory care.
4: Yes, the more help that they need. If they need help getting dressed in the morning because they can't remember where their pants go, then it's a...
5: Right, the whole range.
4: The whole range, exactly. Yes, I worked at a memory care. We did have some behaviors on the memory care, but we were able to manage it. And most of them thought, and you can tell me if you ever heard this, Peter Burke from St. Joseph's Hospital Memory Unit. No memory unit.
5: Yeah.
4: No, sorry about that, babe.
5: Right. Senior behavioral.
4: Yeah. And anyway, is that they were all in a cruise, especially the women, they were all in a cruise. And they just kept asking when the cruise ship is going to dock because they were ready to get off the cruise ship. And we said, oh, no, we're still out there. We're going to be out for another couple of days.
5: Right.
4: So
5: I think I've heard that a couple of times. I mean, you know, some of the patients come up with some scenarios that are, you know,
4: and they always have their little purse with them ready for their next adventure once the ship docks. But
5: some of them seem convinced. I think it's because of the color of my hair that I'm the psychiatrist on the unit, which I'm not. So I'm very more than happy to point them in the direction of Dr. Suarez.
4: And what we talked about at the beginning is that you've also been thought of as Joe Biden.
5: Yeah, that's starting to fade into the past.
4: So. We just brought it up again. Yeah, so when they see you, they'll say, "Oh yeah, right. Peter Burke. That guy looks like Joe Biden." Right.
5: Oh well.
4: Oh well. Yeah. But that must have been funny when they said that. To
5: it
4: you,
5: was
4: for sure. Yeah. You're like, wait a minute.
5: I don't run into that. We mentioned that I'm also wearing this other hat.
4: That's right.
5: I don't run into that as much. Those things over on the acute rehab side, I was mentioning to you, it's probably since the around the beginning of the year, more or less.
4: Okay.
5: The hospital had asked if I could also provide some support for the acute rehab center within the hospital, which actually is about to celebrate its 40th anniversary as a unit
4: amazing.
5: Within the hospital in September.
4: So what is acute unit for, oh my God, I just totally blanked, acute rehab unit. Yeah.
5: So typically, to give you a sense of the types of things that, to give you an idea, you know, it's also a 24-bed unit in the hospital, just, you know, coincidentally. Mm-hmm. And it's also, it's on the fourth floor as well. The senior behavioral health unit is 4 north. The acute rehab center is 4 south, just
4: okay.
5: the way it works out. But that is a unit that provides important therapy and rehab services for folks who've had some of the following: fractured hips, strokes, certain cardiac issues, maybe falls with Parkinson's. Now and then, occasionally, maybe some form of traumatic brain injury.
4: Mm-hmm.
5: So occasionally, we'll have patients on the unit who've had amputations, you know, maybe possibly due to diabetes, mm-hmm. or maybe an accident that happened, some sort of accident. So the care in that unit is all geared toward kind of returning those people back to a, you know, more active and healthy lifestyle.
4: As they say, back to baseline. What the more like what they came before they came into
5: before
4: the hospital.
5: They had all these things happening. And a great number of them discharged back to home from mm-hmm. our acute rehab center. Average length of stay on that unit is similar, although I noticed they're very precise on that unit. They won't say like about 10 days, they say like 10.3 or something like that. But that may be for Medicare purposes. Right. Both of these units participate in Medicare, I should mention, okay. among many other insurances.
4: So the acute rehab unit is usually for folks over 65.
5: As it works out, it's not an age requirement, but you know, some of the things that bring them there tend to be things that might happen to older people,
4: okay.
5: you know, fractured hips and things like that. You know,
4: yeah.
5: there's not a rigid age cutoff on that side of the fourth floor. But patients on that unit come also, not maybe the radius geographically isn't as far ranging as the SPHU, but we do get patients from different geographic areas and different sources. We a lot of the patients on the acute rehab come from other hospitals because there's still not every hospital has an acute rehab unit, so that many of the referrals will come over to us from those that don't.
4: Mostly because they need more nursing care or medical care, so they're not really ready to go
5: correct.
4: Back to either home or
5: right.
4: to their assisted
5: They may
4: living.
5: Have just come off that surgery or something that,
4: right.
5: that requires pretty
4: and
5: immediate.
4: And if that surgery was in the Boston area or some, you know, but they want them closer to home so that the family can learn the care or they can get back home.
5: Right. Yeah. Yes, that's true.
4: Right.
5: We a number of referrals on a pretty regular basis come to the acute rehab unit from some of the Boston hospitals.
4: Mm-hmm.
5: A patient might live up in this neck of the woods, but they've gone into Boston for a particular type of surgery. They want to have it done in Boston. But when it comes to rehab, they want to be closer to home, closer to family for the mm-hmm. convenience. And you know, they're aware that St. Joe's has this good unit. And, you know, they make those arrangements or they tell their surgeon's office that's where they want to do their rehab. Because the acute rehab center has a very extensive staff as well. So there's a doctor in charge of the unit, Dr. Zurcher, who's been at the hospital for many years. There's a program director, Patty Motika, who's been at St. Joe's for about 25, 26 years. they're both terrific in their roles. And then we've got, of course, the nursing staff. We have a social worker who works on that unit with people in terms of discharge planning. And then a whole host of therapists. We've got physical therapists, occupational therapists, speech mm-hmm. therapists, and whatnot. So really the whole range of services that would be appropriate for people with some of those situations.
4: And once they're discharged and they go and they're able to go home, the some of the services will continue. So that I'm sure that they arrange for those continuing services.
5: Yeah, with the social worker, for instance, might, again, rarely in both units, but when people get discharged home, they may be discharged home with services. Mm-hmm. And that those services might range. It could be on the behavioral unit, you know, maybe they're going to be having regular appointments at Greater National Mental Health or something like that, or going to on the other unit, maybe they're going after a while, they're going to outpatient PT or something in between, or, you know, or nurses that come in or whatever seems mm-hmm. to be appropriate. There are a lot of home health companies in the Nashua area as
4: well. That's right. That will help out. Yeah. So your actual job, Peter Burke, from St. Joseph's, is to actually, you're in your car. You're just kind of sending out, you know, meeting people,
5: yeah, quite
4: going
5: a bit
4: to different facilities. Here's what we are. Here's what we do.
5: Yeah, my job really is to engage with the medical community, the and all the different subsets of the medical community, other hospitals, primary care, specialist offices. Really to initially let people know our unit is there. I mean, that was really necessary when we opened five years ago. They brought me in just before we opened because no one knew it was even happening, you know, in the community. So we had to let people know we were there, give them some sense of the range of services provided in both units. And the way they go about how if they're in need of our services, how that happens.
4: How does that happen?
5: Well, very often, on the acute rehab, so many of the referrals come from other hospitals. Not
4: because that you've been around for 40 years and they know
5: well,
4: you're
5: also
4: there.
5: If they've, yeah, but also if they've had, let's say they've had that surgery at, they've fractured a hip

0: whatever it might be. And they're probably right. Yet at the same time, they don't really even know about the ones that do exist.
1: That's right.
0: So part of my effort is to make sure that people do know that our units exist and that we're there as resources for them. So it's really, part of it is educating the public, just what we are, who we are, where we are.
1: And why you need us.
0: Right.
1: Yeah.
0: And if it turns out that one of our units doesn't seem appropriate for a particular patient, we do try to be helpful. If we have an idea of something might be more appropriate for whatever reason, mm-hmm. we'll try to point people in the right direction.
1: Because there are very few beds for geriatric behavioral, my air quotes, patients. Certainly, I know that there's a few locked, involuntary locked units, but voluntary units, there are not that many beds in our area.
0: No. In New Hampshire alone, you can, whether they're voluntary or involuntary, you can count on one hand how many units there are. So specifically, you've got us, as I mentioned, voluntary. The Elliott in Manchester has a unit. It's a good sized hospital, but that's a combo unit. It's both voluntary and involuntary. Mm-hmm. We, as I mentioned earlier, we don't have the authorities bringing patients to us, because we're not involuntary. And then you have Frisbee up in Rochester, which has a small unit, I think 10 beds, if I'm not mistaken. And then Cottage Hospital, which is way up in Woodsville, New Hampshire, up near Vermont. Mm. And I always, in a previous position I had, I used to go up to Cottage Hospital once in a while, and I always remember distinctly, it's pretty far north, there was a bear crossing sign on the road that I would take into there, that campus. So it's up there. But and they have a 10-bed unit up there, and I think for the most part, as I understand, they serve that fairly specific area up there. So, we have a number beds, obviously, and there, as I say, there just aren't that many to begin with. And based on the number of referrals we get from across the line in Massachusetts, there are times where maybe it seems that there aren't enough there for people as well.
1: Well, there isn't.
0: Yeah.
1: Exactly.
0: Yeah.
1: Correct.
0: Yeah.
1: For sure.
0: And I think that's what's behind the patients that we get from time to time from Vermont. I think there are parts of Vermont where there are very few services, mm-hmm. In certain areas.
1: A lot of trees, no service.
0: Yeah, or you might, it's kind of a study in contrast. You've got some affluent areas, maybe like the ski areas, and then you have such rural parts of Vermont where there just aren't too many services.
1: Mm-hmm. Yeah, or they'd have to drive a very long distance to do that.
0: Right.
1: Right. And how did you get involved in this kind of work?
0: Well, my background was in marketing, public relations. Over the years, I had worked, when I first got out of school, I worked for a PR firm in New York, working with a variety of clients, which was a great training ground, I guess you could say. Over the years, then I worked in-house, first on the agency side with a PR firm, then in-house for a company. But then at a certain point, I started my own little one-man band operation. I called it Lynchpin Communications, and that I provided marketing and PR support for a variety of clients, many of which, after a while, started to become more healthcare-oriented for whatever reason, just sort of gravitated in that direction. But it gave me the introduction, in a sense, to the healthcare field. So, I was always very comfortable in that marketing arena, I guess you could call it. I had gone to graduate school in journalism, a master's degree in journalism. So the writing part of the job was, I was able to kind of write a declarative sentence without a lot of trouble. But and then it just graduated. I had my own thing there for a number of years. And then at a certain point, I went to work for something called the Farnham Center in New Hampshire, part of Easterseals, New Hampshire. And the Farnham Center operates pretty comprehensive substance use disorder facilities. So that really took me into a certain part of the behavioral health field, a little bit different, but somewhat related. And then when they were going to be opening the senior behavioral health unit at St. Joe's, they had reached out and brought me over to help get it off the ground. I arrived there in November of 2020. As I said, obviously during the middle of the pandemic, they really ramped up that unit very quickly.

0: And if you remember during that time, the supply chain shortages and all, it was really a challenge
1: I'll
0: because
1: bet.
0: to do a major construction project like that, because they took pretty much everything that was there, which was a med-surg floor, down to the studs. In a sense, they almost built a brand new floor. During that time, with all those challenges, John Jerzyk, the president of the hospital, always recalls that at one point they had something like 17 or 18 plumbers working together 24/7 on that floor, working on building the unit. I guess the joke around Nashville at that point was, you know, if you had a leaky pipe at your house, you were out of luck, because every plumber within 50 miles was over at St. Joe's.
1: You know, so. On the fourth floor at
0: St.
1: Joe's.
0: Exactly. You know, so.
1: Putting in toilets.
0: Right. But it was sort of the job and the role, it was sort of a natural, I think, a pretty natural fit for me based on my background and the work I've been doing.
1: So have you found it challenging?
0: It's challenging, but in a good way.
1: Mm-hmm.
0: Challenging in the beginning, just to let people know we were doing it, getting the word out. But now, certainly I've developed a lot of relationships during that 5-year period.
1: Well, I'll just tell you a story, Peter, is that I was at the gym a couple weeks ago, and my friend Jackie, she's a nurse manager, regional, and she was talking about a call that she got over the weekend. And I said, oh my goodness, do you know about, you know, the behavioral health unit at St. Joe's? And her comment was, I have them on speed dial. So I said, well, Peter's clearly doing his work. So I thought that was great.
0: Yeah, that's funny. Well, it's nice to hear. Initially, it was more challenging when people, you know, we were first opening up.
1: Well, because people didn't, not only did you have to say, hey, we're open, you have to explain what it is that you do.
0: Yeah, and still have to explain it to this day to some people. You know, I've done a lot of work in establishing an identity for the unit, but still I come across people who are hearing about it for the first time when they're talking to me. So, you know, it's an ongoing process, creating new relationships, maintaining relationships that I've been able to create, and, you know, just trying to make sure we provide the best service possible, really.
1: Exactly.
0: And the approach is the same with the acute rehab unit. Some of the same people I've dealt with on the behavioral health side, case managers, I am now dealing with the acute rehab hat on.
1: There's definitely crossover.
0: Yes.
1: And sometimes it's the same patient. Yeah. Sometimes it's maybe different patients. But
0: or if you've developed a good relationship with some of these people, they might say, oh, you know, now that I'm working on the acute rehab side, maybe you might want to talk to so-and-so in our office, you know, so they're helpful. If you've tried to be helpful for them, they return the favor.
1: So I probably should have mentioned this earlier, but how do folks get in touch with you?
0: Well, they can reach out, you know, they can call the hospital and ask for me, Peter Perk, if all else fails. My email, if anyone is interested, is pburk1@covh.org. @covh.org. Mm-hmm. The COVH just stands for Covenant Health. St. Joe's is part of Covenant Health. If they, on the senior behavioral health side, if they have a referral or an inquiry, specific inquiry about a patient, a family member, something, they can call 603, obviously, 884-4446. That's the intake line. And on the acute rehab side, if they had a specific referral or inquiry, again, a lot of them come directly from the hospitals through other means, but the number there is 603-884-4426. Mm-hmm. On the acute rehab.
1: So if they just call the hospital and ask for either a Peter Burke or the behavioral unit or the acute rehab, that they would get, would they get directed over to the intake person?
0: Well, if they call that direct dial, like the 4446, that is the number for the intake person.
1: Okay.
0: Right.
1: And they can have a conversation with the intake person.
0: Yeah. And that intake person's already hearing directly from a lot of the case managers and mm-hmm. people at hospitals. But if it's a family member, the intake coordinator on that unit, and there's somebody on the acute rehab too, mm-hmm. they'll ask some get some, try to get what clinical information they can get. Mm-hmm.
1: When you mean clinical, you mean like what's going on?
0: Well, what's going on, but then also it might mean that a doctor's office or hospital will fax over some other specifics,
1: sure.
0: Maybe a med list, history and physical,
1: right?
0: A little summary of what's going on that leads to them to make the call to begin with.
1: So again, maybe it's a reaction to a new drug. Maybe it's just dementia that's progressing. Maybe it's a, you know, depression that's gone.
0: Any number.
1: You know, any number.
0: Yeah. Well, right. I think you mentioned it earlier too. I mean, with some people, maybe it's in their history. Maybe they've been plagued by extreme depression for years or whatever.
1: Right.
0: Other people, maybe it's been triggered by something more recent. Grief.
1: Loss of a spouse.
0: Grief can really sort of be the launching pad for a number of these situations. Any number of things. Each patient, each case that comes in the door on the behavioral health unit is not the same as the one that came in the door yesterday.
1: Mm-hmm.
0: You know?
1: Right.
0: And then, you know, again, I keep switching back forward on the acute rehab side. You know, somebody's had a fractured hip, but maybe it's not identical to the person who came in yesterday with a different kind of fracture in the hip or something, you know, their little nuances.
1: Depends on what they fell over or fell
0: or what
1: down.
0: You know, we've had people who've had ski accidents, different, you know. We once in a while we've had patients referred to the acute rehab. Maybe they've lived in the Nashville area, but they were skiing in northern New Hampshire, Vermont or something over the winter weekend, had an accident, something's happened, but then they come back down and have the rehab eventually.
1: Once they have their surgery.
0: Yeah,
1: sure.
0: Yeah.
1: The rehab. Absolutely.
0: Yeah.
1: Oh, my goodness. So, and again, I just want to kind of go talk more about the intake part of it. So when somebody calls, I'm just going to say family because that's, you know, for folks who are listening, grasshoppers who are listening, who have, you know, if you're questioning, of course, there's lots of, you know, internet information about dementia. What are the symptoms, you know, but a lot of times, like if it was an acute situation, I'm just trying to sort of make this
0: people
1: correlation.
0: People might end up in an ER.
1: You know, if you need more help when, you know, right. First of all, you might land up in an ER and the ER might call you. I guess that's another good point.
0: That's another way.
1: Yeah. And it can be any ER. It doesn't have to be St. Joseph's. I'm sure it can be because you obviously.
0: Oh, we get calls
1: from everywhere.
0: Yeah,
1: you said that.
0: Yeah.
1: Absolutely. So when, you know, when to notify. So yeah, it, you know, you can call and just ask a question. These are the behaviors. Is this, you know, what's my next move?
0: Yeah. And again,
1: and of course, the PCP helps.
0: Some know more about it than others, but, you know, some are smart enough to know that, you know, they're not an expert necessarily in that field, but they know where to find the experts, which is great. And then if we can loop in the, because the family member's not going to be equipped to provide the clinical information that we need.
1: No.
0: They can kind of give us an update on what's been happening.
1: And they have a red pill, a green pill, a yellow pill, and two white pills.
0: And but, you know, if they can loop in that PCP, then we can get some of the clinical specifics, who they generally might fax over to the intake person. In our case, on the senior behavioral health side, our intake person is a woman, Megan, who's very good. She's a social worker by training, so she's equipped to understand sort of the frame of reference for some of this stuff.
1: Okay.
0: But then she'll gather together clinical info and then ultimately review it with Dr. Suarez, and he'll you know, make the decision whether someone seems appropriate or not, or whether unit seems appropriate for that.
1: And how long does that process take from talking to Megan in intake to admission?
0: Pretty quickly. I mean, it's not we don't have a waiting list per se. You know, we're busy, but you know, as I mentioned earlier, people don't stay with us for. It's not an open-ended situation. If somebody's with us for 7 or 10 days, that means that, you know, on a given day, I could say, gee, we're rather full today, but I might know at that point already 3 people are discharging tomorrow.
1: Are going to be discharged.
0: So there's an ebb and flow. People come in, they're with us, they're treated, they discharge. So we have to, as a result, we have to keep that intake process moving along at a pretty brisk pace. So, you know, it might take a couple of days and they'd know, or if something jumps at us right away where this isn't going to work for some reason, obviously we'd let the people know. So they're not hung up waiting forever. You know, if someone's appropriate, it doesn't usually take too long for a bed to open up again because of that constant
1: in with us,
0: and then discharge, you know.
1: Yep. They don't bring a suitcase. They just bring an overnight bag for the most part.
0: Yeah, for the most part.
1: That's just for their pills.
0: Yeah. People, families will call if like a family member's coming onto the senior behavioral health unit. They'll call and ask like how much clothing should they my mother bring or something, or should we bring for her? And generally, because people aren't with us for a real long time, I guess they say a few outfits or something, nothing too, not too many. But another little nice thing on that unit is we have a laundry room on that unit. So if something needs to be laundered while a patient is with us, the staff just takes care of it. So, you know, it's kind of it's a nice.
1: That's a nice service.
0: Yeah. And, you know, it's also they don't have to get too anxious about that stuff, you know.
1: Right.
0: Yeah. Well, yeah, we hopefully I think we're on both units providing a needed service. It's enjoyable. The feedback is nice. We, you know, get some nice notes from some of the families afterwards. They have in the rehab unit, they've got a wall where they post these little thank you cards that come in. It's gratifying, you know. It's.
1: What do you think surprises people?
0: Well, I know on the behavioral side, it probably surprised people that come to see the unit, tour it with me, and probably family members. It's just that it is that kind of bright and airy atmosphere, and not the old-fashioned way of looking at things. It's just, you know, it's a pleasant environment. On a nice day, the views are pleasant out the windows and whatnot. And the rehab side is very attractive. You know, it's you don't sense it. You don't have that very institutional hospital feel.
1: Sure,
0: you know, it's just comfortable.
1: It's temporary home.
0: Yeah,
1: right.
0: Yeah, we have actually the rehab side also has a kitchen for patients to get acclimated, return to home.
1: Oh,
0: to work with their you know in their kitchens
1: to learn to cook their bolognese sauce.
0: Yeah, to get back into the swing of things.
1: Awesome. And, Oh, Peter, the hour has gone by. Quickly.
0: Oh, well, I enjoyed it.
1: That's great. All right. Peter Burke, the community education manager at the Senior Behavioral Health Unit at St. Joseph's Hospital. Thank you, Grasshoppers. Have a good week.
0: Thank you.

0: Hello, it's me, Cody, from the Nashua Community Music School. 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
3: 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This show is a positive place to spend time, share inspiration, and meet people making a difference in the world around them. So good morning, everyone. If you notice, my voice might sound a little more tired than usual. I always share a couple of glimmers, and this week has definitely been a whole glimmer. Our family was in town for a two-day family business retreat. We met with the managers and the board of directors, and we did business updates, and I did a program on goal setting and imagining the future, and we had some meals from restaurants that are renting spaces in our building. And it was a jam-packed 2 days, sun up to sundown, but it was really nice to get everyone together. And we have three generations that come, ages 16 to 80, almost 85. And it's just a wonderful gathering time. And it's an opportunity for people who aren't in the business every day to know what's happening in the Law Family Companies. And we were really proud to bring them all over. We met some of our tenants, longtime tenants. And then we also toured and we met Dr. Beck, who's opening the dental practice on Amherst Street. I think he's going to be in next Monday. And we were able to tour behind the scenes. They were literally setting up the dental chairs, and it was really exciting. And then we had a dinner out on the patio of Aviva, and everyone really enjoyed that. So it was fun. And then yesterday we got up and we went up to Lake Winnipesaukee, and we rented a party barge is what you call it. And we toured around Lake Winnipesaukee. It was a little too cold. We did jump in the water at one point, but we went for a fun lunch at the town docks. And then we ended the day at Brian's Aunt Beverly's camp on Winnipesaukee, and we sat on her front lawn and watched the water, and it's just so peaceful. Brian and I both grew up, my grandparents had a camp on Winnipesaukee, and Brian grew up going to Bev's place, and it's so peaceful out there. And it was nice to be out on a Tuesday. There was no boat traffic, which is unheard of on Lake Winnipesaukee. But I'm definitely tired. I think today is kind of the crash day after all that activity. And it's been 6 months of planning the retreat. And then the last 2 weeks, pretty much all I did was set up conference rooms and create programming and make sure all the I's were dotted and T's were crossed for the event. And it did go off without a hitch. I think we usually do it over 3 days, and we get more just informal family time, and we didn't get that this time because the kids are going back to college, and our 16-year-old has to get back. He's starting school today, I think. So it was definitely fun. I do have an announcement to make today. This is going to be my last Lisa Law radio show, my last radio show. And it's a tough decision, but I'm in this semi-retired state of trying to decide, you know, what I can commit to. And we are going to spend more time in Florida this year. We're even going to go down in November. And I just didn't think it was fair to the station for me to be gone for 6 months and or more. And with
4: take
3: all
4: me
3: our
4: with
3: travel.
4: You. take me with you.
3: And it's been wonderful to share behind the scenes with Amy. Amy's been the one keeping us organized behind the scenes. I have a huge shout out to George Russell and Bob Bardis, who gave me the opportunity to do the show. I want to thank everyone who listens. I know that there are a lot of regular listeners, and I feel bad letting you down, that I'm not going to be giving you that hour of positivity, but I hope I taught you to look for glimmers, and who knows what the future holds. I'm going to continue to be a friend of the station. I just said to George, if he ever needs a guest host for a show, I'm happy to help out. And Julie, my friend, my fellow feng shui friend who has the Wicked Healthy radio show on Mondays at 1, said that, you know, I can come and be a semi-regular occasional person with her wise women circle that she does. So that'll be fun. And my guest today is my regular guest, Ben. He's been a sponsor of the show, and he's been here once a month for 3 years. Isn't that crazy, Ben, that you've been here?
5: That can't be right.
3: It's going on 3 years in November. Yeah, like every year. Just goes by so quickly. Yeah. And so Ben and I have really enjoyed creating content. Ben is an orthopedic physical therapist and the owner of Heal Strong for Life here in Nashua. And he's been here not only sharing on the show fitness tips and keeping me motivated, my accountability coach and my personal trainer. And he's also done a bunch of PSAs, and I have a feeling that George is going to tap into him for more content. It just might not be on Wednesday mornings at 9 a.m. the way it's been.
5: Well, thank you. I hope I can still like be a part of the radio program, or not the program, but the station, because I like to be a resource for people.
3: Yeah, and I think it's just such a there are so few things like this in the world now that are so community driven and local. And we've met so many people over the last 3 years of people doing all these wonderful things in the community, you included. And it's really been an honor to be here on the radio and be here every Wednesday.
5: What's interesting for me is I have no ties to Nashua. Until I started my business here. You know, I knew some people, but, you know, like, you know, I'm from the Northwest. You know, I've been living in Amherst for the last, you know, like 15 years or so, working in Londonderry, Manchester. And then I finally opened up this business because of such a great location. And so to come in to, you know, WSMN and, like, you know, meet people and talk to people and be, it really helped me be part of the community.
3: Oh, I'm glad.
5: Yeah.
3: It is a community here on the station.
5: I mean, just being in this, you know, like this turret and like looking down Main Street, you know, and just seeing, you know.
3: It is special to be in this crow's nest watching everything. So what has been your favorite thing about the show?
5: You're never sure how many people are listening. And so and just getting somebody coming into my clinic and like, oh, you know, who sent you? Because I have a lot of word of mouth. And like, oh, actually, I heard you on the radio. I'm like, get out of here.
3: See, it works.
5: Yeah, totally. Like, I'm just doing it for funsies and figuring, like, if I get one person, you know, then it'll be worth it. Mm-hmm. You know what I mean? When I say get one person to come in and see me.
3: Right.
5: But I do hope my PSAs. Hope my PSAs help.
3: Yeah, and I think people have really gotten to know you here on the radio. You know, what you're like in the different services that you provide for people. For people who haven't listened, you want to do a little thumbnail of how you help people?
5: So, yes, I am a physical therapist who, basically, it's concierge physical therapy. You know, my visits are $75 to $100, and so I do not take insurance. So it's people who really need or want one-on-one attention from their physical therapist, because nowadays, like in a large clinic, which I used to be executive director of Apple for 20 years, the only way to make money is to see 2 to 3 people at a time. And, and so you know, you're constantly just going from person to person to person, and you're trying to do notes, and you're trying to like answer doctor's calls and insurance companies. And so like for people who just want one-on-one or need one-on-one time from their therapist, you know, come see me, right?
3: It's been great.
5: I am always going to be a physical therapist, and I'm like one of the most experienced dry needlers in New England. So if you have pain that like has been misdiagnosed or no one quite figure it out what it is, you know, come see me, because I can be quite magical in just a visit or two. But then also the personal training. So if you are over 50 and you, every time you try to do some activities, you get hurt, okay, you need a physical therapist to like design an exercise program so you can strengthen this, mobilize this so that you can keep going.
3: Yeah, you've definitely turned my life around. I'm much more active than I was before I started seeing you. And I don't know, how long have you had your place?
5: It's been 4 years.
3: Yeah. So I went to you pretty early on, I think, right?
5: It's been 4.5. Oh my goodness.
3: Has it been?
5: I don't know. I need to do some math.
3: It's crazy how quickly time goes by. I feel like it just, you blink and it's gone.
5: So what I really like to say, and I believe this, like in one visit, I can change the trajectory of your musculoskeletal health. You know, mm-hmm. like you need to do this, more of this and less of that. Yeah. You know, like this is what your pain is and this is how you're going to, you know, like take care of it. And so I just can't help but like I get goosebumps almost every single day from my job because I know I just like just help somebody so much and they are so grateful. Like what I tell people like when they're being grateful to me, I'm like, thank you. I appreciate your appreciation. Like when you take somebody's pain away and you give them hope that they can like keep running or hiking or playing with their grandkids, you know, whatever it is.
3: You
5: like,
3: helped me get back into golf. I never mm-hmm. thought I'd play golf again.
5: And it's a silly little thing, but it's a big thing. It's a silly little thing, but it's a big thing. You mm-hmm. know, whether it's golf or running or whatever it is, if you can't do your thing, like it's depressing, you know, like literally depressing.
3: Yeah, I wasn't able to do yoga either. And I love yoga for my shoulder because I had a shoulder mm-hmm. problem when I started with
5: right.
3: Ben. And so I'm back to doing that and no huffing and puffing when I ski and, you know, I'm my quads are in shape and
5: I love it.
3: And my whole body, you know, it really has been a transformation. And then the nice thing too is between seeing you once a week and you being on the show, I think we've become good friends, which is really nice. And the same with Brian. Brian considers you a good friend too.
5: I refer to like you type of people as my patient friends. Yeah. I was like, when I'm telling a story, I'm like, oh yeah, like I was with my patient friend because I can't just call you a patient, you know, but like, you know, yes, you're a friend, but you're a patient friend. Mm-hmm. Yeah. Makes sense.
3: Hopefully I'm also patient. No, we laugh just like we laugh here on the radio. We laugh a lot and he probably knows more about my personal life than most people do, you know, which
5: we
3: is,
5: talk. Yeah.
3: Yeah. Mm-hmm. Which is nice and vice versa. Probably.
5: Well, and I don't try to do it, but it's just, you know, like I do have a BS in psychology. And so mm-hmm. we just naturally are going to, you know, talk and be supportive and be helpful mm-hmm. and try to figure things out. And just basically sometimes like, you're just like, here's what's going on. Am I the jerk? No, not this time.
3: Well, but you would tell me if I was being the jerk.
5: Yes. Absolutely.
3: I try
5: so.
3: And self-respect or self-reflect and try not to be the jerk, but sometimes we all fall off.
5: Well, it just needs perspective. Yeah. Mm-hmm. Okay. I would like to give a shout out to Dolly Parton.
3: Oh, I love Dolly Parton.
5: You know, I was trying to
3: maybe
5: think of...
3: Maybe Amy can end with a Dolly Parton song here.
5: I was trying to... She is just one of the most genuinely, like, you know, like Christian, mm-hmm. Christ-like, like yep. genuinely kind people. Like you can't find one person who's going to say something negative about her. She's like Mr. Rogers to me. Just like,
3: yeah, she's just wonderful.
5: Yeah. And pure talent, pure kindness. I just can't say enough nice things about her. And like, just, yeah, leave the world
3: that
5: a better
3: she'd
5: place.
3: Been ill. And, yeah. You know, it was a shock yesterday to find out that she had passed. And, you know, every person on the boat when we found out was touched, you know, and sad that she had passed on. You know, she's definitely a glimmer.
5: Mm-hmm.
3: Her music's a glimmer. And even more importantly, I mean,
5: leave the world a better place.
3: She's left. She does a lot of, she did a lot of charitable work and, you know, just everything she did was worthy of admiration.
5: Well, I mean, the reason she built Dollywood, right? I mean, just to boost the economy of that poor portion of the mm-hmm. country, you know. Mm-hmm. And do you know what she did with the $10 million that she, because she had already had royalties from the song, you know, I Will Always Love You, but then Whitney Houston, so she got an extra $10 million off of that. Do you know what she did with it? She built a building and revitalized, you know, like the black part of Nashville, Tennessee, because she'd gotten so much love from them and she wanted to support them. And so,
3: I love
5: she,
3: that.
5: Yeah, like, yeah. like yeah, just like
3: gives
5: put
3: me
5: it,
3: goosebumps.
5: Put it,
3: yeah.
5: And that's how much money do you need?
3: Right.
5: Right. I mean, she could have just put it. What?
3: Well, and she, I was thinking about it. She was
5: it
3: still
5: use.
3: Performing. Mm-hmm. She had to cancel performances in the last couple months because I guess her health must have been declining. But for her to be 80 years old and still be out performing, she just must have loved it still, you know, because she didn't need the money. It was really just to be out there and to be around her people.
5: There's a lot of performers like that. And that's it. They are performers. They don't know what to do, what else to do. Like yeah. And like as long as you can still bring it, you know, and she had so much talent. Like even as an older woman, she could still hold those notes. She was just beautiful. Yeah. And she, all the writing, you know, she was a writer.
3: Her stage presence was amazing. Yeah. Well, and she spoke of her own life experiences too, which is, it was interesting. You know, I don't know.
5: And I'll tell you just one more thing. The coat of many colors, you know, just like growing up in a poor family, you know, it just hits you, right? Because like, what are you making fun of me for? You know, like I felt love and music, and I didn't feel poor until you told me I was poor. You know what I mean? Like, the story of her when she was graduating high school in 1964, and everyone was saying like, well, I'm going to go to college. I'm going off to, you know, do this. And she's like, I'm going to go to Nashville and become a star. And everyone laughed at her. And she just, why are you laughing at me? And she cried. And it just broke her heart that like, they just laughed at her, you know, after all that. Right. And so who's laughing now?
3: Yeah. Right? A lot of them eat crow.
5: well, you know, I'm guessing that she probably employed some of them at Dollywood at some point.
3: Yeah,
5: you know what I mean?
3: And then
5: when she saw him,
3: yeah,
5: she
3: had such a big heart. She probably forgave people.
5: Absolutely.
3: Yeah.
5: You know, she did.
3: Yeah.
5: You know, she did. I just love her. Mm.
3: Yeah. She's wonderful. Definitely. An angel here on earth.
5: Mm-hmm. And like I said, like just like putting your money into action, you know, like that's generous capitalism. Is there a thing for that? Yeah.
3: Philanthropy is what a lot of people call it,
5: but it's deeper than that. Philanthropy is just like giving money, you know, like this, she gave
3: heart too.
5: Yes. Like she put her, like her brain into it and said, like, we know, like, we need, these are my people, you know, I need to help them. Yeah. That's just, yeah. So I got two of my Mount Rushmore of like kindest people. I said, you know, Dolly Parton and, Mr. Rogers.
3: Yeah. Who would be the other two?
5: I'm Keanu Reeves. I don't know.
3: Oh, that's interesting.
5: who else you like?
3: I mean, people like the Dalai Lama come up, but
5: I was definitely thinking of celebrities. But yes, of course. Yeah. You can put like Jesus and Buddha and the Dalai Lama. Sure, yeah.
3: But people who are everyday people and have, you know, made it for themselves, and but they share it along the way. Who's your fourth?
5: I don't know. I'll think about it. I was thinking about it on the drive down, and I just came up with like.
3: Oh, I like that.
5: Keanu Reeves, like, yeah, maybe, but definitely Mr. Rogers. Yeah.
3: Mr. Rogers was wonderful. Mm-hmm. Yeah, no, he was a minister, but he never talked about religion on the air.
5: That's interesting.
3: Yeah.
5: You know, every single one of those sweaters was his mom made them handmade, and he got a present every single year for Christmas, and that was like everyone was a handmade sweater from his mom. Isn't that cool?
3: Yeah, it is cool. I didn't know you knew so much about pop culture.
5: Oh, you know me. I just I once I hear a fact, it's imprinted.
3: There.
5: Yeah, yeah. It's I'm a good person to be on your team if we're playing Trivial Pursuit.
3: I know. So going to Wellesley College and having a liberal arts education, it shows in trivia. Like if I go to a trivia night, I pull weird things out of, you know, people are like, how the heck did you know that? And I'm like, I really have no idea how I knew that, but it was in there somewhere.
5: So like when I'm playing, I'll just say, I don't know how I know this, but my brain says 24. So I think we should just go with it. And it's just like, I'm like, oh, yep, 24. Yeah, it was 24.
3: Mm-hmm. So, Ben, how do you think you've grown as a result of being on the show?
5: I would say like it helps me like kind of like fine tune some of my messaging, you know, because I do feel like, you know, I'm not done like being on TV or radio show. Like, you know, like I give presentations, you know, I still have, you know, bigger aspirations. And so it's just kind of nice to kind of like practice a little bit, you know, like get my feet wet and like, remember, like try to get my messaging a little tighter.
3: So I noticed a big difference between, so I did the programming on Sunday morning and Brian did the programming on Sunday afternoon. And I mean, he had his whole team to get prepared too. But I did my presentation And you asked me a couple questions and I thought about it and I added a couple of slides. And then I practiced it once or twice in my mind. And then I kind of forgot about it. And I think the radio show, I did a lot of presenting in my life before the radio show. I was doing a lot of corporate wellness programs and, you know, going into businesses and schools and things and talking about wellness topics for 10 years. So it did, that part helped. But then being on the radio and just being in the moment here and just, you know, I trust that
6: it's going to be okay.
3: It's going to be okay. And, you know, trying to make people feel comfortable. And here on the radio, I've learned to trust myself that, you know, I don't have to plan everything out. It's all in there. Once I have an idea and a plan, you just execute. So, and he's more of a planner. You know, he's just different. You know, his preparation is different from me.
5: So yeah,
3: but I think this helps.
5: Talk about your weekend and your presentation. How did your presentation go? How did Brian's go? How was it received?
3: It was good. I it was really fun. I broke the groups. So what we did was I did a guided relaxation. I talked about goals and different types of goals, and I, you know, people might be working on a personal goal of health or fitness, or they might be working on a business or school related goal, or they might. I talked about how when I had the biggest transformation, I had the goal when I turned 40 of having inner peace, because I'd gone through this whole period of loss, and I had spent time with my grandmother who was 90, and she still worried a lot and had anxiety, and she'd lived a really interesting life, and she still hadn't been able to appreciate it. And she helped me see my life in a different light. And I realized that if I didn't find inner peace in myself and contentment, I would not be in my 90s too, not ever having found peace. And so when I decided to really focus on changing my thoughts, changing my actions, changing the way I went through life, I really dedicated myself, and that's how feng shui fit in. I started creating a peaceful environment. So I shared all this that I had. It wasn't like I want a new car. It was, I want to transform my life and I want to live to be a different person when I'm 90. And it became a quest. But it was just one thing after another. I did the feng shui for 11 years, helping people create peaceful homes. I became Reiki certified. I became a yoga teacher. I traveled the world for 5 years with a group who are also seekers of personal transformation. And we went to all of these different sacred sites, and I learned meditation practices and healing practices. And I mean, I learned a ritual with shamans from the Andes of how to bless the land. And, you know, it's just, I had, so it was one step at a time, but it led to this whole thing. And then I became a justice of the peace. And here I am on the radio, really trying to spread a peaceful hour, spread inner peace in a way, and peace amongst people and your community. And so I don't know where it's all going to go. So I encourage them to also think about, I have this overarch, and I was even born on International Peace Day, which is kind of funny. And so it's been 19 years of the quest of peace, of inner peace, and I am peaceful. And so I shared that story, and then I did a guided relaxation with them and a visualization for them, visualizing achieving a goal and what that would look and feel like. And then they journaled about it, and then I broke them down broke up families, and had one representative from each generation in each group, and then they shared what their goal was, and we did this talking stick, which is a native indigenous American tradition of. One person has this stick and they hold it. And I learned this at my feng shui retreat out in Oregon this spring. You hold the stick and you talk on a topic, and no one can interrupt or raise their hand or say anything. They can write down notes, and you hold the stick. And when you're finished talking, you set it down and say, "I'm complete." And then people can raise their hand and ask a question or offer support, but it's they can't turn the conversation onto themselves. They have to keep it focused on the person who just spoke. And each person took a turn doing that. And they enjoyed the activity. They enjoyed talking intergenerationally about their goals. And, you know, I think it was a meaningful way of sharing.
5: So tell me again, how many people were there?
3: 17.
5: And so what type of goals were people sharing? Was it short term, long term?
3: It was a combination of all different kinds of things.
5: Were you impressed with how meaningful, or were you surprised by silly some of them seem?
3: So one of our family values is non-judgment. And so I wasn't in the group. I didn't have a group. I was the facilitator. And so I've only heard anecdotally, you know, we came back in the room and we did share, and there were some themes. A lot of people are going through transitions and trying to figure out their next transition. So one person had a sports related goal, and mm-hmm. it ran the gamut. Like, mm-hmm. I don't even know what Brian's goal is. We haven't had a chance to talk about it.
5: That's interesting.
3: We've had no downtime about it, but it's been, and I enjoyed asking people afterwards what their goal was and if it was meaningful. And so it's really fun that a whole family can come together and do this.
5: Like everybody needs to have like otherwise you're just rudderless. Like, what are we doing? It's kind of nice.
3: Well, it builds meaning in your life to work towards something.
5: Yes. Yes,
3: and it's the pursuit of the goal that's the meaningful part. It's the
5: achieving. And I didn't mean to seem like some of the goals can like seem silly, but like what I mean by that is you know, like if it's something like I'm just trying to lose 5 pounds, or I'm trying to like hit a golf ball 300 yards, or I'm trying to get my whatever it is, versus, you know, I'm trying to get into college. I'm trying to like these big fundamental things, you know, or they can be really like small, but like to the person, it's very meaningful. But it gives you something to do that, like otherwise, you're just all of a sudden you're 40 and you're 50 and you're 60 and you're 70.
3: You haven't moved forward.
5: And how did I get here?
3: Yeah. We did talk about stepping stones, and you know, I'm a big fan of, you might have a goal or you might not have a goal, but at least can you think of one stepping stone that you want to put forward? And I encouraged them all to commit to when they were going to step forward to something.
5: Mm-hmm.
3: You know, set a date, and it, you know, I gave them each a journal. Mm-hmm. And that was one, I gave them journal prompts to work on going forward. And one was to actually set a date for when you're going to start working towards your goal. And then I find it helpful to have an end date for the goal. You know, by this time, like last year, I set a silly one. It was, I wanted to have a golf handicap under 20. And so in late spring, I started breaking 90 again. And now my handicap's a 19.
5: So that's one. That's great. So, two, one of the things I try to do, you know, with my patients is I try to like get my patients, like the goals should be the actions. So if you're trying to get down to a 20 handicap, I don't want to say like my goal is to get down to a 20 handicap. Your goal should be to get lessons once a week. Your
3: That's
5: goal
3: the inspired
5: should be
3: action
5: to play golf once a week. Your goal
3: action.
5: Should be to go to the driving range. Mm-hmm. Your goal should be to go to the putting green. You know what I'm saying? And so when for my patients, like I said, somebody yesterday who's just like having a hard time being motivated in between my sessions.
3: Right.
5: Okay. And so I she was like, I just got to get to the gym. I'm like, listen, you know, cause she's going to be on vacation as well. So I'm like, mm-hmm. It's going to be like a week and a half before I see her. My goal for you is just get to the gym one time before you see me next. Like it's a low bar, right?
3: Yeah.
5: But once you achieve that, it's like, okay, that wasn't that hard. You know, but it's kind of just like getting back into the routine again, right? And then just being proud of yourself for just
3: that's
5: small achievable
3: advice.
5: Goals. Like you
3: exactly.
5: said, like just like little stepping stones.
3: You start feeling good about yourself when you hit that one little target.
5: And that's what I was telling her. Like, and so like she didn't want to come in, but she came in and she didn't want to work out, but she worked out. Mm-hmm. And after the workout, she felt better. Right. Mm-hmm. And so I had to kind of just what I'm pointing out is just like that's how you get that neuroplasticity. Right. So when she instead of like beating herself up all week and like and feeling down and then getting stuck to the couch and eating junky food. OK, you come in and like don't you feel better physically? Yes. Don't you feel better? Like you did it. You know, you're doing the things and like just keep pumping your tires like every time you don't open the refrigerator. Every time you walk past the pantry, right? Like, just like acknowledge it and pump your tires and just like, and you're just never going to give up, you know?
3: Wayne Dyer, I went on a Wayne Dyer cruise and he talked about if you have a goal and it only stays in your mind, it's really just a dream.
5: You need
3: to take inspired action. And what you're talking about, it's inspired action doesn't have to be a change the world inspired action. It's one little baby step. And what's that baby step?
5: One of the things I do is I will talk to people like this is my plan.
3: You are helpful that way.
5: This is what I'm going to do. Before I left Apple Therapy, I was talking to my patients for about a year about like, I'm working on starting my own business. I'm working on it took a full year to really
3: to put all the pieces together.
5: Yes. And talk it out. I was writing down stuff too, but like to make it a reality, and also just like to like, hey, does this sound crazy? You know, like am I crazy? It just to again, sounding board. Yeah.
3: That's
5: what works
3: good for
5: me. Kind of manifestation type of thing. Like I'm doing this. Like, so like I'm writing a book. So like, and I'm telling people I'm writing a book as part of my like, hey, so when people see me, they'll ask me, hey, how's it going? And I need to answer them for me. I need that answer to be, yeah, I'm doing it. No, I'm not just talking the talk. You know, like I'm walking the walk.
3: You said to me, I hear a lot of talking, but I don't see a lot of action. And I appreciate you being like hitting me with that and saying, okay, what action are you going to take? And,
5: well, because it was pretty early on in a relationship because like I could see you know what to do. Like you're telling, you're saying all the right things.
3: Excuses,
5: right?
3: Yes.
5: Well, and what I say is like we want to make excuses, not excuses, like obstacles and hurdles that we're going to get over. Right. Yeah. Yeah.
3: So
5: we all have excuses.
3: You made me
5: and they're
3: think
5: all
3: of
5: lame.
3: Something. Well, the inspired action. I mean, even recently, I lost 7 pounds. And, as I was embarking
5: on that. By the way,
3: they're
5: so easy to find.
3: Well, I have to say that
5: one plate of nachos will do it.
3: Eating out I tried to make as healthy choices as I could, but yesterday we had two types of Ruffled potato chips,
5: no,
3: Cape Cod potato chips, Doritos, maybe, yeah. Bugles, and bagel chips and onion dip, and I did not drink on the boat. I did have a very nice vodka blueberry inspired drink at lunch. That was delicious.
5: Sounds lovely.
3: And then, but at the end of the day, we went and had margaritas at Brian's aunt's. And
5: I heard they were delicious.
3: They were funny. They were scooped out of a bucket in the freezer. And it was really, I liked the crushed ice part of it. It was nice, but by then, you know, I dove into the potato chips and the onion dip, and I honestly don't feel so hot today because of it, because I've been eating more pure and clean, and I love potato chips, and my family loves potato chips, but this morning I'm like, yeah, I'm happy to do a cleanse the rest of the week and just get back on track again, and you know, it was fun. It was definitely

0: do get them, you're going to go crazy because, oh my God, it tastes so good. It is addictive.
1: They are addictive. You cannot just eat one.
0: Yeah.
1: And I don't know what they put in them, but it's true. It's so true.
0: So like pretty early on in my life, it was a donut.
1: I ate a donut.
0: It's like, and I had been pretty healthy. And so I ate a donut. I was like, oh my God, I felt sick.
1: Yeah. The sugar hits you right away.
0: And the grease, you know, I just felt awful. And so like, so when I see a donut, I don't think yummy. I think barf. I'm sorry.
1: Yeah.
0: And so it's not discipline at this point when I see donuts. Oh, you're so disciplined. I'm like, no, I'm not. I don't want it.
1: Yeah.
0: So my point is,
1: I don't have them in my house.
0: I'm not trying to beat yourself, but like be disappointed in yourself and associate like feeling like bad, you know, with bad food.
1: I need to plan ahead better too in situations where there's going to be food that I know sets me back. I need to bring food with me that I can munch on that is going to be healthier. And
0: This goes back to my daily meeting. Remember the daily meeting?
1: Yeah.
0: Like what went well, what didn't, what's happening today, so you can prepare, you know? Yeah. And like, you don't want to beat yourself up because if in your team meeting, like when you're like, if you had somebody else there that messed up, you wouldn't yell at them, you wouldn't berate them, you wouldn't belittle them. You'd talk them up. You'd be like, hey, okay, don't worry about it. Look, those things happen. Here's what we're going to do
1: today.
0: We're
1: going to learn from it.
0: Yeah. And like you said, you're dialed back in to like the clean eating, right? Mm-hmm. And what I say after not mess up, but a slip up, right?
1: Yeah.
0: Is now be as perfect as you can be until you feel like you have earned the right not to be. And this is between you and you. That's why I say you don't beat yourself up, but you hold yourself to a higher standard. I don't think that's a bad thing. And so like when you go out and people are saying like, come on, you really, like, come on, just live a little. We're here. No, I have too much respect for myself. I'm you know, like, because it really takes discipline all the time. Yeah. And being addicted to that lifestyle and who you are and the longer you eat clean, the easier it is to eat clean.
1: This is why Ben has such a low body fat. Because he has discipline.
0: It's just when I go to the grocery store,
1: he walks his own walk and he talks the talk and he walks the walk.
0: I love food, you know. I swear. Yeah.
1: He eats really healthy. I know he does.
0: I can list like probably the 10 things that I eat. Okay, it's cottage cheese, it's Greek yogurt, soy sauce, wasabi, almonds. I do this actually it's a fried cheese that is 70 calories and 6 grams of protein that I will include with my roasted vegetables. My roasted vegetables are usually broccoli, cauliflower. I do onions and I'll do, like I just eat healthy. Yeah. Mm-hmm. I eat protein. Yeah. Mm-hmm. Like my snacks are hard-boiled eggs, you know, and I'm a lazy, healthy eater, so I will get the pre-shelled and hard-boiled eggs and just put a little sriracha on top.
1: We've never had those before, and you recommended them to Brian, so I bought them, and they're fine.
0: I'll just, like, squirt a little, like, sriracha on there, and I'll just, like, pop in two in between patients, and I'm good to go for
1: it. I just like a little pepper on them.
0: Yeah.
1: Yeah. And I've started buying back to the lazy healthy person.
0: Oh, rotisserie chicken. that's one of my chicken, like healthy lazy foods. Rotisserie chicken.
1: Buying veggie platters.
0: Oh yeah, nice.
1: And then when I feel the need to munch and snack, I pull the veggie tray out and I don't eat a lot of dip, just maybe a little tiny bit, but I go to town on the veggies.
0: That reminds me of my trick for kids. Is
1: I would
0: take my kids
1: Snap
0: to the the salad bar at Hannaford's, I think it was,
1: yep.
0: and basically like pick your vegetables. And so when they bought to pick their vegetables, it was a lot more fun for them, you know. Mm. You know, and
1: that's a good idea.
0: Yeah, it worked. I can't remember how many times it was. It's like something like you have to introduce like seven times for a kid for it to be like, okay, this isn't going to kill me. It's not that bad. Yeah. And we did a lot of like raw vegetables and always gave them choices, you know, like
1: did your kids grow up vegan?
0: No. They're just normal healthy.
1: Yeah.
0: Yeah.
1: Yeah.
0: Because like it's also so tricky with kids because you don't want to give them eating disorders. Like it's so hard to, you know, not shame, like to talk about food and not shame them and give them like, you know, like

0: yeah, we don't want to go down that road. Yeah, it's hard.
1: I grew up in a house where my mom always served us salad for before dinner. We always had a salad with dinner.
0: Yeah.
1: And then we'd always have some sort of starch, a vegetable, and the protein.
0: I can almost see the salad. It was the same salad everybody else had.
1: Iceberg lettuce.
0: Yeah.
1: But, you know, but my grandfather in the summertime,
0: did you have bacon bits? Those were the best back then. Oh, my gosh.
1: We did sometimes.
0: Yeah.
1: She was a healthy eater. She didn't have a lot of junk. She ate a lot of cottage cheese, actually. But my grandfather was a farmer. And then when he retired, he literally had a vegetable and chicken farm. And then when he retired, he had, you know, like a 6 or 8 acre garden in his retirement. And so it was it was so nice to go down and just walk down the rows, and you'd pull a tomato off the stem and it would still be hot. And, you know, you'd sit there and eat it right there in the field. And it was, so I grew up loving vegetables and fruit, and, you know, it was nice.
0: Is there a farmer's market in Nashua?
1: There is on Sunday mornings down in Renaissance.
0: Sunday
1: Park.
0: Morning? Yeah, from when to when?
1: It's in the morning. I think it goes until maybe 8 to noon or 9 to noon.
0: That's so nice. And is it like mostly food, or are there like arts and crafts type of things
1: there's
0: too?
1: There's both. Yeah, there's both. Yeah, I haven't been this year. Probably should. I never think to go. I don't know what it is. I don't come downtown on the weekend really a lot, so I don't think about it.
0: So, you know, I'm up at Sunapee now, and they have Saturday morning 8 to 12 is the farmer's market, and it's just like just so nice to get fresh eggs and like, okay,
1: yeah,
0: what do you have? Okay, you
1: nice.
0: Know, you have, oh, beets, great. You know, like, and they several different people that have different things, you know, and a little bit of arts and crafts stuff too. Mm-hmm. But like, it's just, and you get out and be, you know, like walk amongst the community, you know, and it supports your local farmer and, you know, less pesticides, all the things, right?
1: Our local farm, we have Lavoie's Farm in Hollis has farm stands at the Big One Ice Cream at Hayward's Ice Cream. And so every day I go over there and just take what looks fresh. And then if it's raining out, they don't have their farm stand. So I do drive out to their farm stand out in Hollis to grab stuff.
0: We are so fortunate to live in New Hampshire where we have all these options.
1: The peaches were fantastic this year. Did you have the peaches? They've been so, and the corn's been excellent too. It's really good. I've been having, back to your Greek yogurt, I really like cutting up a peach in the morning and having it with my Greek yogurt. It's yummy.
0: I know I shouldn't like mention the brand name Driscoll's, but those berries are just so like cheap and delicious. Yeah, like the blackberries, raspberries, blueberries. I'll just like throw a handful on top of the yogurt and
1: yeah,
0: just,
1: they taste so good.
0: Mm-hmm. That's one of my go-tos.
1: Do you just eat plain yogurt?
0: No, oh. I do the Chobani. I think it's low sugar or zero sugar, and it's got the cinnamon and vanilla.
1: Okay,
0: and
1: I
0: with
1: tried
0: with
1: that one.
0: Try it because and with the fruit, it almost tastes like a pumpkin pie type of thing.
1: Oh.
0: You know, like with a little bit of that.
1: Nice, yep. Nice. I like the peach Okio's 20-gram of protein one.
0: Nice.
1: With the peaches.
0: Well, I'll get the big tub of it and just and that's just because yeah.
1: I like to eat simply. I like to cook for a group, but I don't love to cook every day, so I get lazy.
0: My lazy cooking for one, but it works for a few meals. So I'll do like a pork tenderloin. You know, which is about a pack. And this is the thing. It's also like pretty inexpensive. You know what I'm saying? Like the pork tenderloin, like literally is the same as a bag of chips, like a large bag of chips. Mm-hmm. I was like, ugh. So anyways, that and whatever, like the vegetables around there, and I'll just kind of roast them all together and they all kind of cook at the same time and just like chop it up. And then I'll put it with a, feta cheese, yep, and then kind of like just mix it all up like a big salad type of thing.
1: Yeah, nice.
0: Yep.
1: That sounds good. Mm-hmm. Well, and it's when you have one of those, you got 3 nights of food there.
0: Yep. Well, it's 2 dinners and a lunch. Yeah.
1: Oh, you bring it for lunch.
0: Yeah,
1: makes sense.
0: But just nice. You kind of chop everything up, put it in the oven or the grill, depending on you know how nice it is, and then because I'm not like stirring over it and like it's like I said, healthy and lazy.
1: There's a lady down in your lobby who does soups every day and sandwiches and salads. And
0: oh, shout out to Teresa.
1: I walk through there every time I work out, and it always smells delicious in the lobby. It always makes me hungry.
0: Oh, I'm trying She's to really think. Nice. Her, like her, their husband's restaurant had burned down a few years ago, and I'm trying to think. Was it Sal's or Val's? It was on 101A. Was it Sal's?
1: I didn't know that's where they were from.
0: Yeah, so like her husband had that it was the one next to the Asian grocery store.
1: Okay.
0: On 101A.
1: Yep.
0: And so yeah, so she had that, like, so he comes over sometimes as well, but like he did not reopen his business because it was just they just you know, insurance companies.
1: Yeah, it's hard. It's hard. So Ben, you want to let people know how to reach you?
0: You can reach me at healstrongforlife.com with the number 4. 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Yeah. So if you are like you need some physical therapy, you need to if you have pain, if you're trying to like get healthy after the age of 50 or even 60 or even 70.
1: If you need an accountability coach.
0: My oldest patient is 87 years old.
1: I love that.
0: And he's planning on, he was like, give me to 107. I just need 20 more years. I got 20 more good years. And he's living alone, and he's gotten stronger. And he said the biggest change that because he was working out before. The biggest change was he was just like, he was going through the motions. He was like doing the strength training, but he wasn't working hard enough. Mm-hmm. And it basically just kind of holding it a little bit longer, you know, and realizing that it was safe to work a little harder, not necessarily heavier weights, not doing more. He was just kind of holding them a little longer so that he would feel that fatigue. Okay.
1: We can hear somebody loud coming down Main Street. Imagine how loud that is actually on it for a period of time. A motorcycle.
0: I have mixed feelings because I do understand loud pipes save lives, you know, so you can like, because they're harder to see sometimes, you know.
1: Yeah, good point.
0: But they are pretty annoying.
1: Well, if you can, I don't know if the audience can hear that going by on there. It was just funny. So I did say at the beginning that the Lisa Law Show is retiring after today. I'll be a friend of WSMN always, and I hope to be a guest occasionally on the Wicked Healthy Radio Show.
0: You're not dying. We'll you're not see, retiring.
1: Yeah, we'll
0: You'll
1: see
0: be
1: what
0: around.
1: Happens. I'm just traveling a lot in the year ahead, and I didn't think it was fair to commit to a show and not be able to follow through on my commitments, which, you know, I like to, if I commit to something, I want to be there and follow through and be counted on. So
0: what has been your favorite part of the last 3 years doing the Lisa Law Radio Show?
1: I love, like you do, I love being up here in the turret, and I just like having the opportunity to introduce people, and I enjoy hearing the stories. And then I enjoy hearing how it impacts the people that listen. And, you know, people now come up to me and they share their glimmers, and or they talk about different guests they've heard. And I appreciate that it's, you know, we're here creating this content that people are enjoying. And I'm proud of that. It's been meaningful to me, and I've grown as a person, and it's just been fun. It's actually been, you know, something that I did kind of on a whim. I filled in for my friend Julie. And after the show, George is like, Lisa, come here. I got to talk to you. And he's like, I'd love to have you do a show. And I'm like, I don't know what I'm going to talk about that much once a week. He's like, well, it's Lisa Law Show. You get to talk about whatever you want. And I'm like, oh. And he's like, I really need people to create positive content, because there's not a lot of positive content in the world right now. And I'm like, okay, you got me there too. And so I said yes, and just took a leap of faith and jumped. And it's been 3 years, and it's been really fun. And, you know, it's a pleasant place to come. And George has been super, super supportive of my show. And he has taught me some techniques and how to be a host. And I've had Amy here behind the scenes, and then I've had fantastic people like Ben supporting me And Julie Rutkowski was fantastic. She filled in for me while I was in Florida for 3 months last year. And I'm so appreciative of her filling in for me. And I know she's a regular listener, and I appreciate all the regular listeners. And you just don't know how the ripple, I'm creating a ripple and I don't even know where it's going. And it's just really cool. Like you said earlier, when you asked a new client, how'd they hear? And they heard about you on the radio, which is just neat.
0: Yeah, you never know who is listening, and like whether it's on the radio or in real life, you know, just be a positive light in the sphere that you can influence, right? You know, it spreads. I believe
1: we
0: that.
1: Have a choice every single day to be a nice person, or you know, be in your own world and not be so nice. And you know, it's a choice you make every day whether you're going to be positive or negative when stuff hits you. And you know, it's not always easy, but that's what I try and do here. I just try and create a little glimmer and a light. And it's been an honor, honestly, to be doing it.
2: We have two comments on Facebook, both from Julie Rutkowski. Congratulations, Lisa and Ben, on 3 years. Well done.
1: And thank you, Julie.
2: 11 minutes ago, I don't know the context. Ben, no Taco Bell?
0: No Taco Bell.
1: Do you not go to Taco? Do you do fast food at all?
0: No.
1: No, yeah.
2: And 1 minute ago, good luck, Lisa. Enjoy retirement.
1: Oh, thank you, Julie. I appreciate your friendship, and I appreciate you listening and being such a support. I wouldn't be here really without Julie. I was filling in for her show, and she had been encouraging me for a while to have my own show. And I'm like, no, I can't commit to that. And then, you know, finally they got me in, and I saw the light. And so thank you, Julie.
0: And shout out to Amy. Thank you, Amy, for everything that you do effortlessly.
2: Aw, shucks.
0: Yeah, we appreciate you.
1: We're going to miss Amy.
2: I'll still be here.
1: Yeah, we'll come by and say hi. Like, I'm sure we'll both be in here. I just have a feeling it's a different, maybe this show is phasing out, but something else will come along.
0: Somebody will need a guest host at some point.
2: Yeah. You know, or close one door, open another. Yeah.
1: It's true. And I'm not, you know, back to those stepping stones. I put the stepping stone in with really just the intention of creating some positive energy once a week on the air. And you just never know where it's all going to lead.
0: Well, when you were like listing all the things that you'd kind of like been doing since you're just 40, I was thinking, that's the more like diverse your experiences are, the fuller your life is. I believe that.
1: That's a great way to end. Thank you, Ben. Thank you, everyone. I have loved being here. Wishing you all the best, and go look for those glimmers out there.

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1: USA Radio News, I'm Ron Warner. Gas prices remain high as the Labor Day weekend rolls on. Energy Secretary Chris Wright told ABC's This Week that gasoline could decrease as the summer driving season comes to a close.
2: So the marketplace thinks gasoline prices are going to move meaningfully lower. So trust the market. Certainly don't trust my predictions.
1: On Sunday, AAA reported the average price per gallon of regular unleaded sits at about $4.14. Drivers in California are paying on average $5.84 a gallon, the highest in the country. A man is in custody after allegedly aggressively shoving his way toward Ohio Democratic candidate for Governor Amy Acton at a campaign event.
3: 38-year-old Patrick Havis sits in the Mahoning County Jail without bond for trying to attack the Democratic gubernatorial candidate. He's facing assault and disorderly conduct charges. He was found with a handgun, a stun weapon, and brass knuckles. We also learned from voter registration records, Havis identifies as a Republican. However, this hasn't been confirmed to be a politically motivated attack. We also found out Patrick has a brother, Andrew Havis. He donated over $10,000 to Vivek Ramaswamy and was U.S. Senator John Husted's volunteer campaign chair before resigning in July for a 2009 guilty plea of assault on a minor. I'm Lee Mowen.
1: Hawaii is preparing for heavy rain and flooding as a major hurricane moves closer to the islands.
4: Hurricane Lowell is packing maximum sustained winds of 120 miles an hour as it turns about 500 miles southwest of Honolulu. It's the third storm system to threaten Hawaii in roughly as many weeks. Forecasters expect it to be at a Category 2 strength when it makes its nearest approach, passing west of Kauai tonight or tomorrow morning. Forecasters are warning of potential mudslides and life-threatening surf. 12 to 14 inches of rain is possible. I'm Tammy Trujillo.
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8: 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September is also just before the time when lakers, salmon, browns, and brookies migrate from the deeper, colder waters where they've been bottom feeding all summer to the now cooler, shallow waters in order to spawn. 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

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Are you kidding me? 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I don't know where they played this weekend, but I'm sure they were at a college stadium someplace. 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I think the video feed is off today, thank God, because I got sunburned at the beach over the weekend, and nobody wants to take a look at that. The Game Plan Marching Band playing today in honor of the 25th anniversary of the 9/11 terrorist attacks. That just doesn't seem right. The anniversary, the 25th, is this Friday. It is a day that tested the American resolve, a day that could have changed our place in the world, a day that tested our freedom. But we are the United States of America, and the cost of our freedom has never been in question. It has never been free, and on September 11th, it was not free. President George W. Bush stormed the pile of debris that became known as Ground Zero with an FDNY firefighter, retired Bob Beckworth, on September 13th, 2 days after the attacks. And the crowd was chanting his name, and it was one of the more symbolic moments of how the country was coming together. He stood there with his microphone in his hand, and he said, "I can hear you. I can hear you. The rest of the world hears you, and the people who knocked down these buildings will hear us all very soon." You are correct, Mr. President. Obviously, the attacks on our country impacted so many things. It shut down air travel. It shut down the largest city in our country, the New York City. Sports were impacted. The National Football League canceled Week 2 schedule. Major League Baseball canceled all of their scheduled games for like a 10-day period. The NASCAR Loudon race was scheduled for that weekend up in New Hampshire. It was canceled and rescheduled until November. And this week you're going to have plenty of time to think about the 25th anniversary, what it means to you, what it means to where you were that day, the memories that you had. But this is a sports show, and there was an impact of sports of 9/11. And it was really after the events and basically the way that we healed and connected and learned how to laugh again and cried and all of the emotions that came with 9/11 rolled up into your favorite sports team. And thought it would fitting that Game Plan would pay homage to the 25th anniversary by thinking about some of the biggest sports moments that came in the wake of the attacks. The first, obviously none bigger, the first professional sporting event post 9/11 was held in Queens at Shea Stadium when the New York Mets hosted the Atlanta Braves. Players from the Mets and the Braves wearing FDNY hats, NYPD hats. Diana Ross with a very powerful rendition of God Bless America, which became a thing for baseball for a long time. At the seventh inning or the eighth inning, they would play God Bless America for many years. I think they're still doing it in New York at Yankee Stadium and over at the new Citi Field, home of the New York Mets. But Mike Piazza comes up in the eighth inning. I think the if I remember it correctly, and I looked it up a little bit to get some more details, but the Mets were down 2-1. Eighth inning, Mike Piazza, the catcher and the captain of the New York Mets, comes up, hits a two-run home run. And then in the ninth inning, they go 1-2-3. They shut them down, and the New York Mets got the win. And really, it was the first big moment of relief for so many people in New York, so many people around the country to see that, you know, we're going to return to our normal way of life. It's going to be different, but it's going to be a normal way of life, and sports are a part of that. That's why Game Plan exists, because this is a time for us to check out and not remember about all the things that cause you stress in life. And that's exactly what happened in Shea Stadium with the first game back from Major League Baseball. The NFL obviously returned that weekend, too, and the New England Patriots hosted the New York Jets at the old Foxborough Stadium. And there were two moments that were historic or impactful for this game. Obviously, the first one was the New England Patriots and the Jets getting introduced. And something that I didn't know at the time, but leading into it, Joe Andruzzi, who was an offensive lineman for the New England Patriots, had three brothers that were FDNY firefighters. His father was a retired NYPD detective. And the New England Patriots and the New York Jets worked to have them there at the 50-yard line on midfield for the coin toss, and they were the honorable captains of the game.
And as that thing plays out, those guys, his brothers, are standing up there. Jimmy, Billy, and Mark, all FDNY firefighters, are standing there with their FDNY helmets, their FDNY jackets, their black jackets with those nice lime yellow stripes that say FDNY on the back. And they were standing at midfield when they were introducing their brother. And just as Joe Andruzzi comes out of the tunnel at the old Foxborough Stadium, somebody hands him two American flags from the crowd and said, "Here you go, Joe." And there's a picture and a video, it's unbelievable, of Joe Andruzzi from the New England Patriots running out of the tunnel holding up two American flags, and he's embraced by his three brothers and his father, FDNY firefighters and a retired NYPD lieutenant at midfield. And that was an incredible moment for the New England Patriots. It was an incredible moment for the country to see those FDNY firefighters out there with the New England Patriots, with his brother, with the flag, realizing that, you know, those guys, his brothers and his father, did noble work. But Joe Andruzzi was a football player, and in that particular moment, it was Joe Andruzzi and his football career that was helping bring the country back to a specific spot in time. So that was a pretty cool moment. That's also infamously the game that Drew Bledsoe gets collapsed on the sideline by, I think it was Mo Lewis, who hit him so hard he ended up in the hospital with internal bleeding. Brady comes in, and of course you know what happened there. Tom Brady takes off and is the end of Drew Bledsoe's career, other than one postseason game that he saved on the way to the Super Bowl down in Pittsburgh. But that was quite the moment right here in Gillette Stadium. And then, of course, the Yankees make the World Series and play the Arizona Diamondbacks in the first game at Yankee Stadium. And this is something, if you want to get the hair to stand up your arm, you take a look at this video someplace. President George W. Bush throws out the first pitch at the World Series in 2001, October 30th, between the Yankees and the Diamondbacks at Yankee Stadium. And George W. Bush comes out of the Yankees clubhouse, up the steps, stands on the edge of the dugout, and they introduce him, and it was, what's his name, Bob Shepard is the guy that has that famous voice of the New York Yankees and the New York Giants all those years. And he introduces him, "Ladies and gentlemen, the President of the United States of America." And George W. Bush walks out right onto the pitcher's mound, not in front of it where they traditionally do the ceremonial first pitches. But the President of the United States, George W. Bush, walks directly to the rubber, stands there with a baseball in his hand, wearing an FDNY job shirt, blue sweatshirt that says FDNY in the back with a patch on the shoulder that says New York City Fire Department. And he fires an absolute dime of a strike right across the plate, right down the middle of the strike zone, boom, into the catcher's mitt, and walks off the field like we're the United States of America. You at that point knew what was coming, and people were paying the price for what they had done to New York City. But you want to get something to stand the hair up on your arms? Take a look at that image. Take a look at George W. Bush, World Series, New York Yankees, 2001. I think October 30th was the date, and that'll make the hair stand up on your back. And then I think the last one, which was just kind of like forecasting, okay? The Super Bowl that year was supposed to be in New Orleans. Obviously, the season got delayed by a week because they canceled week two, so everything got pushed back. But the National Football League made the decision to change the logo. Now, different than what we have now, which is this standard vanilla, disgusting logo that's got the Lombardi Trophy and then the Roman numerals centered left and right of it. Back then, the logo was about the city that it was being played in and the culture and the flair. So if you look up the original logo of Super Bowl 36 in New Orleans, you'll see this thing that was like paying homage to Mardi Gras. And it said, the Super Bowl letters and all these Mardi Gras stuff like embedded into it. And the date of it was around it. I think the original date was January 27th, 2002. But the National Football League made a change. And they said, we're going to go patriotic. We're going to go with a logo and a symbol that unites our country. And they took the shape of the 48 continental United States, embedded the United States flag into it, and they changed the logo to say Super Bowl 36 with the new date, February 3rd, 2002. Of course, you know what happens. The New England Patriots went on to make the Super Bowl, and they played the St. Louis Rams, and they won the Super Bowl, their first in franchise history, 17-14 on Adam Vinatieri's field goal as time expired. But the logo was changed to the red, white, and blue of the United States of America. And Robert Kraft, after winning Super Bowl 36, famously says, "Spirituality, faith, and democracy
are the cornerstones of our country. We are all patriots, and tonight, the Patriots are world champions. What a moment for sports to unite our country and say, you know, things certainly have changed, but it's not going to be a sad day forever. We're going to remember the people, and that's exactly what the 25th anniversary of September 11th attacks are all about. This week, you're going to remember where you were. You're going to remember the impacts, the lives lost, the way our lives have changed. And as you do so, remember that there's so many lives that will never be brought back. 343 New York City firefighters lost their lives that day. Some 1,500 since have died of 9/11-related cancer, all responding to the World Trade Center, and really ultimately saved thousands of lives. And the stories of the FDNY are well chronicled. But if you get a chance this week to do some diving and listening to the stories of the heroic people that went into the World Trade Center, mostly the New York City Fire Department, just remember that our freedom is not free. And sports are here to let you get away just for a minute, and they're let you to get away from the realities of life. And there's emotions that come with them. But those sports moments, for me, 25 years later, bring back quite a moment as the United States recovered from the terrorist attacks on 9/11, which, of course, the 25th anniversary this Friday. So that's the 9/11 special tribute from the Game Plan Marching Band. We are live in studio on a Labor Day afternoon. It is Game Plan Sunday special edition on a Monday. Mark Hooley right here in studio with you. NCAA week one. I mean, the college football, and we could talk about these shows for weeks. People have been reaching out saying we got to talk about how the NIL has completely changed the NCAA and all that. It has. But at the end of the day, college football is still college football, and you're putting 90 to 100,000 people in campuses in the center of in stadiums in the center of campuses, and it's unbelievable. And there's no place better to start than Ann Arbor, Michigan, at the Big House, or as the Western Michigan Broncos now call it, the Big Hose, because the Wolverines paid the Western Michigan Broncos $1.4 million to come up there and play them. And head coach Kyle Winningham, he's his first-year coach out of Utah, and their $12 million NIL quarterback Bryce Underwood at 27.5-point favorites between 110,879 at a sold-out Michigan stadium, and that is exactly what almost didn't happen because Michigan struggled in this one in so many ways. Western Michigan won the first down battle 16-12. Western Michigan won the third down battle 8 of 18, Michigan 3 of 10. University of Michigan was outrushed. They were outrushed by the University of Western Michigan 132-108. Michigan picks up Western Michigan picks up 5 penalties. Michigan at home in the Big House picks up 9. Time of possession? I mean, just on the time of possession alone, this game should have ended the way that it was. Western Michigan, 40 minutes and 8 seconds. The Michigan Wolverines, 19:52. That 52nd second is what it all boiled down to. The only thing Michigan couldn't do was score a touchdown. Western Michigan. They hit on field goals of 42, 45, 39, 33 yards. They punted the ball 6 times. They turned it over on downs twice. In the fourth quarter, they hit another field goal. They make it 13-12. With 35 seconds left. Michigan gets the ball. 35 seconds left. No timeouts. They go incomplete. Then they connect on a third down for 28 yards. The clock stops. College to move the chains. Then they go again incomplete. And then the first incomplete Hail Mary to the back of the end zone. And there's a battle for it back there. It falls to the ground. Western Michigan celebrates. NCAA, Big Ten. I don't know who exactly said it, but somebody who was on a headset sitting in some booth someplace says, hold on, not so fast. We got to take a look at this thing. And they took a look. And I don't know how they even came up with this theory. They put 1 second back on the clock. And there's 100 examples of clock management that are all over the internets right now where you can see there was no time left on this clock when that ball hit the ground. But somehow they put the clock back to 1 second. Bryce Underwood drops back. J.J. Buchanan in the front of the end zone this time pulls the ball in.
Michigan wins the game. Michigan wins the game because time of possession in that 1 second that was somehow added back to the clock gave him one more play. And you see this stuff happening. You knew, you had to have known when they put one more second on the clock and they have another shot. You don't get two shots at a Hail Mary in a football game and not have something go your way. Because there's too many things that happen down there when the ball is thrown up. People are pushing, people are shoving, offensive penalty, defensive penalty, or the ball somehow slips through everybody's hands. And in this case, from Bryce Underwood exactly to J.J. Buchanan, and that's exactly what happened. It's unreal. Michigan wins the football game. Their new head coach says after the game, yeah, I thought there was 1 second left on the clock. Oh, you did? Oh, you're the only guy that did. And the fallout of this thing has been crazy. People are calling for Michigan to forfeit the game to do the right thing. They're not going to. They've been calling for the Big Ten to suspend the game and go a draw. That ain't going to happen. But the only thing that I do like is there was a bunch of talk, and I'm like the 10,000th person to say it, is put the game clock in football just like the game clock in hockey and in basketball. Do the tenths of a second. Because in the National Football League and in NCAA and football games, those half a seconds could count now that you've got this this video feed impacting all the games. For years, it didn't matter because the clock would go down, the referee had it on his hand, and they go, that's it, that's the end of the game. Well, now if you can get this thing down to the tenth of a second, you arguably could have said that there was a tenth of a second left on the clock at Michigan Stadium, and maybe that's why the Big Ten got it right. I mean, but you're stretching if that's what you're thinking. Because you can't say in your head like you're counting Mississippi's, like you're playing flag football when you're a kid, that the clock struck 1 second and then you were counting down one Mississippi to the zeros and that time in between isn't calculated for. You got to be kidding me. The University of Michigan is one of the biggest colleges in the entire country. They have a stadium that holds 110,000. The Big Ten has won 3 straight national championships. They just took $20 million of money from last year's national championship that went back into the Big Ten. And nobody down there can figure out how to manage a clock correctly? Well, at the end of the day, Michigan gets the win, but they got problems down there because now people are calling for a change in quarterback, not for your $12 million NIL guy. He ain't going anywhere. Kyle Whittingham's got a decision on his hand of what he wants to do for quarterback. I don't know how it will play out, but at the end of the day, that little snafu that happened there with the clock being trickled down, that will impact playoffs as the season and the NCAA continues on. Mark my words. It's unbelievable. So Michigan gets the win on the Hail Mary with the Phantom 1 second left on the clock. Red Sox are playing right now. I'll give you an update on that one. It's the fifth inning. There's 2 outs. The Red Sox are playing the Angels. It's 5-0. Couple of home runs early on from Jaron Duran. They got things going in the second inning. So as we go through this game plan special edition on a Labor Day afternoon, the Red Sox are playing down at Fenway Park. So we'll keep you up to date on that thing if anything changes. They just went to the sixth inning. Back to NCAA, Ohio State, the number one team in the country. Welcome to the Ball State Cardinal. Come to Columbus. This ought to go good. The Buckeyes getting all tuned up for next week's game with Texas. And Ryan Day said before the game, I want one thing out of this, a clean performance. I want my offense to do well. I want my special teams to be where they need to be. And I need the tempo of this game to support the way we're going to play football all season. Well, he did just that because the Buckeyes took it serious. It was like a scrimmage. It was all Buckeyes. Jeremiah Smith, my Heisman pick, 8 catches, 151 yards, 2 touchdowns, including an over-the-shoulder one-handed catch, 48 yards, the first score of the season from my guy who I say is going to win the Heisman. Of course, who did he catch the ball from? Well, Julian Sayin, who is going to be in the mix for the Heisman Trophy. He was nearly perfect for the day, 21 of 25, 320 yards, 3 touchdowns, a QBR rating. 98.8. You got to be kidding me. Ohio State just was all over this thing. They threw for 434 yards, 5 touchdowns. They rushed for 237 and 3 more touchdowns. 14 receivers caught balls, 5 of 11 on third down, 2 for 2 on fourth down. All Ohio State, 56-3 over Ball State. Ball State, I hope that you got at least $1 million for this thing. I hope you got at least $1 million to go down here into Columbus and get beat up like this. And you got to think, like, Ohio State
You know, they're going to play Texas next week, the rematch of last year's big, I think it was opening day game that Ohio State won 14-7. And all Ryan Day wanted to do was come out here, and he wanted the game to be clean. He wanted his team to be ready, and they're ready. 56-3, the opening day win for the number one team in all the land, the Ohio State Buckeyes. The number two, Oregon Ducks, they hosted Boise State, who just moved into the Pac-12. Now, Oregon is supposed to just roll right through the season. It's literally why Dante Moore came back to Eugene. He came for one thing, a national championship. And the Ducks open the year at number two. Moore is in the Heisman Trophy conversation. And the Ducks are hosting Boise State, who is perennially, for the past, 15 years, been a nuisance to college football. And they finally move up and they're in the Pac-12. And Moore had to work for this one probably a little bit more than he thought. He throws for 378 yards, 3 touchdowns, but none more important than his 62-yard pass to Dukarian Moore with 7 minutes left to go that put the Ducks ahead for the first time all day. I mean, the Oregon Ducks do this every single year. They get into the mix, they play for the Big Ten championship, they lose the big game, and they were just about ready to do it again on opening day in Eugene. A place that they have won 16 straight home openers in 39 straight non-conference games at home. And they are grateful that this one is at home, because if this one was on the blue turf in Boise, I think the Broncos might have had this one. But it was not. It was in Eugene. And with a score of 34-27, the Oregon Ducks somehow sneak past Boise State, who many people say is going to get themselves into the national championship conversation because of their role in the new Pac-12. And in a little bit, we'll talk about this team that is in there, Texas State. Texas State University is in the Pac-12. I couldn't believe this when I was watching this game yesterday. Number 5, Texas, Arch Manning, Austin, all of it that is the SEC. Okay, Arch Manning struggled last year, couldn't get himself going. He struggled in week one. He did just the opposite this time. He goes 20 of 27 for 305 yards, 4 touchdowns, and a pick. And the Texas Longhorns, who are getting ready to play the Ohio State Buckeyes that previously mentioned, well, they racked up 516 yards of offense on Texas State University Bobcats. You know how much the Bobcats, who are now in the Pac-12, but you know how much the Bobcats got paid by Texas to come in to Austin? $1.4 million. And they said, just come here, make it look competitive. We know it's your first game in the Pac-12, but it's going to be a little while. So just come in here and just kind of do your thing. And Texas took care of business 59-7. They got their money's worth. And all bets are online for next week's game, because Ohio State put up 56 points. Texas put up 59 points. Are the defenses going to show up next week? Or are we literally going to see a shootout in Austin? It'll be an incredible game to watch. It'll be incredible. Texas wins the game 59, Texas State 7. The number 6 defending national champions, the Indiana Hoosiers, they unveiled their championship banner signage. But Kirk Cignetti says, I ain't got time for that. He says, I didn't see it. The team is staying in the locker room. They're going to have a ceremony. They're going to put up some signs, I think, some letters on the wall. He hopes that soon the boosters and the administration and the fans will be done celebrating the work that his team did to win the national championship. I like the little subtle hints there. But, Kurt, I know all you do is win, but you probably don't want to go after the boosters and the administration of a place that just gave you how many million? 14 a year? It was all Hoosiers anyways. They got Josh Hoover in there now. He's a quarterback transfer out of TCU, came through the portal. He throws for 231 yards, 4 touchdowns, just an easy, easy win over North Texas, 52-16. Indiana wins their 17th straight game, longest current streak in the nation, 54,493 on scene in Bloomington. 2 years ago, there were less than 19,000 people in Bloomington for their opening football game of the season in the Big 12. Wow. Kurt Cignetti has totally changed that place. Unbelievable. Indiana took care of it. They took care of the ball. They lost time of possession, 37-22. They were outgained 367-65, but they took care of it on the scoreboard and scored 52 points on North Texas. Indiana plays next week Howard University.
at home. I don't even know where Howard University is. But this is what college football is now. Indiana, the defending national champs, winners of 18 straight, they're probably going to be ranked 5 or 6 in the country, playing Howard University. I don't know what Howard University got paid, but I'm sure they're making some money over there. If you wanted to watch a great game, how about Miami and Stanford? West Coast game. I think it was Friday night. Miami, yeah, you're good. You lose Carson Beck, the quarterback who took you to the national title game. No problem, because this is NIL portal season in NCAA football. You just go get a quarterback who happened to win the ACC last year with Duke, and you give him $5 million and see what happens. Well, how about this for a debut? Okay, Mason throws 27 of 30, 401 yards and 5 touchdowns. His primary target, Malika Tooney. Remember him from the national championship game? This guy caught 12 balls for a record, 234 yards for Miami. 234 yards. Now, Miami has had some good receivers, but this guy just set the record for 234 yards. He scored 3 touchdowns. Miami absolutely trounced Stanford, 549 to 299 yards. I mean, it wasn't even close. The Miami Hurricanes are a force to be reckoned with. And the way that the ACC is set up, they could have that thing wrapped up, you know, by the beginning of November. I don't know. It's crazy. Red Sox just gave up a run. It's 5-1 Red Sox now, middle of the sixth inning. Florida Gators, the swamp is open. They hosted Florida Atlantic University Saturday night in the swamp. I didn't even know where Florida Atlantic University is, so I looked it up during the game. It's in Boca Raton, Florida. I'm sure that Boca Raton, Florida is synonymous with hard work on the football field. But the swamp was rocking under week one. Under the lights in Gainesville, John Summerall, the new head football coach, had them clicking like they haven't been since 1994 season opener, because they scored 66 points against Florida Atlantic. The most points they've scored in an opener since 1994. That ain't going to continue, but for now, it's a great start. Jaden Barrow, absolutely stud. 160 yards, 3 touchdowns. Some of the nicest running you will see all weekend. This guy was getting the ball, coming through the line, and juking kind of like a former running back that played at Oklahoma, went on to play for the Detroit Lions. We're not going to say he's as good as he is, but it was Barry Sanders-like. I mean, he was coming into the line, stopping on a dime, taking a half a step back, juke to the right, and this was on one of his touchdown runs, juke to the right, and drove the thing into the end zone. It was unbelievable. This is a guy that many people thought would enter the portal. He didn't. He's back at Florida. And during the game, they said a stat that I thought was incredible. The guy's only has one career collegiate fumble. First of all, I didn't jinx him. Okay? The SEC broadcast jinxed him, because they talk about the fact that he has one fumble, and they talk about the screensaver on his phone is an actual picture of the fumble. And it was like right near the goal line, I think his freshman year playing for Florida. The guy has carried almost 450 times without a fumble. And I didn't jinx him. So I don't want the Gator fans coming at me saying that I jinxed this guy, because it was the SEC network that did it. It was a great day to be a Florida Gator. 66, Florida Atlantic 21. Georgia Tech transfer Aaron Fillo, 16 of 21, 275 yards, 3 touchdowns and a pick, a QBR of 95.8. Florida absolutely smoking on offense, 624 yards, 5 of 9 on third, 2 of 2 on fourths. They only had 3 penalties in the entire game. Didn't I watch the opener last year when they have 10 penalties at home in that system? I think they did. I'd have to look that thing back up further, but I think they had like 10 penalties in one of those games down there right before they fired their head football coach. Florida hosts Campbell next week in the Swamp. That ought to be a good one. What's the over-under on that going to open up at? About 40? We'll see what's going on. Locally, the money game. I told you about this one. Syracuse hosting the University of New Hampshire Wildcats. I'm going to tell you the stats first, and then after I tell you the stats, take a guess at what you think the final score was. First down, Syracuse 31, UNH 12. Total yards, Syracuse 513, UNH 159. Passing, break it down. Syracuse 275, UNH 99. Rushing, Syracuse 238, UNH 60. Turnovers, UNH 3, Syracuse 0.
So based on those numbers, you tell me what the final score was. How about 66-3? They got $750,000 for this game. No, $550,000 for this game to the UNH Wildcats. They should ask for more. They should ask for $750,000 to $900,000 if they're going to get beat up like that, 66-3. This is the second game under the new head football coach for the Wildcats. They're 0-2. And then how quickly things change. Right? This week they played Syracuse up at the Carrier Dome, a perennial ACC football power, former national champions, teams that play on a regular basis, the likes of Notre Dame. Well, this week UNH comes back home to Durham and they play Stonehill. They play Stonehill this week at home. NCAA college football week number one recap. I mean, I couldn't watch enough college football this weekend to get it all to you. I had the quad box going on. I had four or five games going on at all times. Week one isn't even over. There's more tonight. So if you ain't got your fill, you can watch it tonight. 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No matter how close you are to the swamp, you can get us on your radios, no matter what you got going on in life. The New England Patriots are set to begin defending their AFC championship this year. And it's going to look a little different because last year they were like a sneak-up team. Nobody thought they were going to do what they're going to do. Nobody thought that with, what was that, their third consecutive year of a new head football coach, that they would get in there. Nobody thought that Drake May would go from a 3-9 season to 14-3. Nobody thought that Drake May would throw 31 touchdowns. Nobody thought he would throw 8 picks. Nobody thought that he would get up to 4,300 yards. But that's exactly what Drake May did in year two, his first year with Josh McDaniels. Now they've had more time to recover. They've had more time to plan. They have more time to understand that you can't throw the ball and force the ball into the corner of the end zone all the time. And I think at the end of the day, Drake May is going to have himself another good season. He was in the MVP conversation last year for the entire season. I don't know if he gets there again this year. But for Drake May, it comes down to one thing. Well, two. First thing, he has got to stay clean. And this is the most simplistic football analysis you'll hear all season. Keep Drake May off the ground. He was sacked 21 times in the postseason last year. An NFL record. No wonder why the Super Bowl went the way that it did. And the Seattle Seahawks, as some people say, figured out their scheme. They didn't figure out their scheme. The Patriots' offensive line couldn't block anybody anymore. Will Campbell had been out with an injury, probably should have been done for the season. He came back because they were making a run towards the playoffs and eventually got themselves into the Super Bowl. But you can't have that. You can't have that type of sacks going on and Drake May being under pressure as much as he was. And if at the end of the season the playoff numbers are reminiscent of what's really going on with that line, well, no wonder why they made some changes. And they had to. All right, they moved Jared Wilson from guard to center. He's now going to snap the ball. They bring in Vera Tucker from the New York Jets. He's going to fill in for Wilson on the outside. And then they draft a rookie, Caleb Lomu, L-O-M-U, and they give him another option to tackle. They put money into the line. There's going to be some production from this line that is going to make a difference for Drake May. It just has to. You take those sacks off the line, and if Drake May can figure out how to throw the ball away like Tom Brady,

Josh McDaniels to coach Drake May and get him to where he needs to be. But it really boils down to, can the line stay where they need to be? Moving Jared Wilson to center, does that help? Can they stay healthy? Is Will Campbell going to be able to start the season in the way he was, like in the middle, like before his injury? Because before his injury, he was doing well. You know, he didn't play, they didn't play the big tackle, outside tackle with all the wingspan. We know that. We've discussed it 100 times. But he played well. He played well enough to get the Patriots where they needed to be with 14 wins. Is that line shuffling going to work? And there's another little thing that they added to Drake May. How about a number one wide receiver? Drake May didn't have that last year. The Patriots gave up and moved on from Stephon Diggs. They shipped Booty, and they brought in A.J. Brown. A.J. Brown is one of the best big ball receivers in the National Football League right now. And he wanted to get out of Philadelphia because we saw what happened with the joint practices earlier this year with the Philadelphia Eagles and the New England Patriots. We saw that at the end of the day, Jalen Hurts isn't quite the quarterback that he thought he was when he won the Super Bowl. You know, you got Barkley running the ball back there, taking a lot of the load off him. But at the end of the day, A.J. Brown wanted out because the balls weren't coming to him. He needed a quarterback that was going to get the ball down the field to him. And we saw it in spurts on what we could see from preseason video feeds. We saw the ball going down the field to A.J. Brown. How many touchdowns, how many balls is A.J. Brown going to be able to bring in? Well, that's a great question. It's all depending upon how much time we can give Drake May, right? Because we know that McDaniels is going to scheme to get him the ball. But then we've got to make sure we have the running backs to pull the defenders in so that A.J. Brown can get released. So will we be able to do that? I think they can. Henderson might be out this week, right? He didn't practice again yesterday. I don't know what he did today, but he didn't practice again yesterday. And they're flying out probably tomorrow to get to Seattle. But the Patriots are set up offensively to have a better year than they did last year. The Patriots are set up offensively to give Drake May an opportunity to expand and become bigger than what he was at 31 touchdowns and 8 picks, 4,300 yards. It took him almost all season to get a 300-yard passing game. Give him a little bit more protection at the line. Give him that big receiver that's going to go out. Now, Diggs put some numbers up. Don't get me wrong. He had games where he put up numbers. But at the end of the day, he's not A.J. Brown. So A.J. Brown, what does he bring in and add to you for a mix? As far as wide receivers, does he bring in and give Drake May, what, 6 more touchdowns? I would say yes. I would say he would. Because if you look at A.J. Brown through the years and his receiving numbers, I mean, A.J. Brown, you go all the way back to the 2022 season, this guy put up 88 catches for 1,500 yards and 11 touchdowns. He scored 7 touchdowns in each of the last 3 seasons, although his production as far as receptions has decreased. But at the end of the day, this is a guy that scores almost 60 touchdowns in a 7-year NFL career. He's over 8,000 yards receiving. He catches the ball at a pretty high rate. If you get the ball to him, he's going to pull it in. So I think the offense obviously centers around the quarterback. It obviously centers around what the offensive line can do. They've made moves. Let's see if it happens. And then you put one of the best big ball receivers, A.J. Brown, out there for your quarterback. I like it. I like what the offense has done. Now, on the defensive side, we've got a pass rush that's a little banged up. Okay. Chasen is gone. And the Patriots now really have to get a lot of production from Damont Jones, who had a good preseason. But it really comes down for me for one thing. What are you doing with Christian Gonzalez? There was talk this week, I heard on one Instagram feed, that there was a trade in place in theory between the Detroit Lions and the New England Patriots if Christian Gonzalez can't get a deal worked out. Now, I don't know exactly what's going to happen. I think he's going to play in Seattle, but I don't know that for sure. But if Christian Gonzalez comes off the field, you have a huge hole in your secondary that you ain't going to fill. And the National Football League is such a gunslinging league. You're not in position at the New England Patriots at this point of your development. And Mike Vrabel had mentioned it, I think, after one of the second preseason games when he said, we don't have the depth.
We don't have the depth yet that we need on this roster.

factor. That's why we're managing the preseason the way that we are, and we saw none of the New England Patriots' offensive stars play. We saw very few of the established defensive players play. The only thing we saw was Andy Borlalas out there kicking the football, changing from number 36 to number 8. That I did see. But you saw him, you saw Vrabel get on him when he missed those kicks in that first preseason game. So you can't create an opening out there because the Patriots don't have the depth. So it boils down to getting Christian Gonzalez, and I don't know why they haven't paid him the money. You know, I see Robert Kraft painted Aircraft One. They put a new color scheme on the thing. They just built the New Balance Athletic Complex. All good things. But you got to play the players. And Christian Gonzalez is one of the top two defenders in all of the National Football League. And shut people down on the Super Bowl. That's the guy that you pay. And if they're not going to pay him, there's going to be a huge hole in that defense. And I don't care how many touchdowns A.J. Brown's going to get. I don't care how good the offensive line is with Will Campbell and Jared Wilson and Vera Tucker. I don't care how good they are. Drake May can go to five sacks the entire season. If your defense can't stop a modern-day National Football League difference, you're in trouble. And the New England Patriots are going to find out right out of the gate because Wednesday night at 8:20, they're going up to Seattle in a rematch with the Super Bowl champs, which I absolutely hate. I hate these rematches of the Super Bowl. Don't do it, National Football League. Don't do it. Don't fall for it. Nobody wants to watch the Seahawks and the New England Patriots again. We just watched it in the Super Bowl. I'm a New England Patriot fan, and I don't want to watch this rematch. You want that rematch on your roster? Then put it in Thanksgiving week. Put it someplace around Halloween, someplace around Thanksgiving. Don't give me this on opening day, September 9th, the New England Patriots and the Seattle Seahawks, the 12th man. That is a hard place to play. And maybe I'm sounding like a homer, and I don't want the Patriots going out there playing this thing. And that could be it. But I also am a realist saying, you're going out to play Seattle, which is a tough place to play any time of the season, on the night that they drop their world championship banner with their brand new ownership team in place? And their new young gun head coach? And Sam Darnold thinking he's Joe Montana? I don't like this one bit. The New England Patriots are not flying across the country and beating the Seattle Seahawks week one. And I hate to say it right here in Game Plan because Game Plan is a homer station, but I don't think it's happening. That is a horrible way for the Patriots to start. The Seahawks are going to be ready to go out there, and they're going to come at the Patriots quick. And I just don't think the Patriots are going to be able to keep up with it week one. You know the rest of their stretch right out of the gate. They got Pittsburgh. Then they go down to Jacksonville, which is going to be a hot, humid day. Sunday, 1 o'clock kickoff in Florida. And then week four at Buffalo. That stretch is brutal. That stretch is brutal. You think the Patriots can go out to Seattle and get a win? No. Do you think they can come back here, opening up Gillette Stadium, and beat Aaron Rodgers and the Pittsburgh Steelers? Yes. Do you think they're going to go down to Jacksonville and a team that wants to get to the Super Bowl? And if you want a high bet Super Bowl odd money that's going to return you, put some money on the Jacksonville Jaguars to win the Super Bowl. I don't think they're going to do it, but that's one of those teams where you say, wow, that was a good bet 16 weeks ago. That is going to be a tough, tough place to play. Now, I think the Patriots will be playing with some confidence, and I think they can probably win that game. But then they're going to go at Buffalo, and the Bills Mafia is going to have their new stadium, their Highmark Stadium. They'll be on their fourth field by then. All people will be complaining about the seats because they're all obstructed view. And the Bills Mafia is going to absolutely be all over the New England Patriots. The Buffalo Bills are waiting for that game. They're going to open it week two, but they are waiting for the New England Patriots to come marching through that door. You could be 2-2 coming out, and I think 2-2 is actually a pretty good stretch, to be honest with you. I really do. And then you've got a stretch where you got some managing games. Weeks 9 and 10, you got to go to Green Bay, and then you got to go play Detroit and Germany. A brutal, sneaky little stretch there. The Green Bay Packers coming to Gillette, and then you got to get on a plane and fly over to Germany. That's a tough stretch. Then they get the bye after that, but still, you come back from that bye, and you're looking at week 12 at the LA Chargers, Sunday night football game. After you come back from Germany, you're going to get yourself re-situated. Then you go fly all the way across the country. Then they got Buffalo at home. That's a win.
And then Kansas City on a Monday night. And what is this Kansas City team going to look like? Are you telling me that Patrick Mahomes, who tore his ACL in December, is back and ready to go and play his game of football? I mean, they literally said the other day on ESPN or something that he's come back better than an ACL injury than anybody in the history of the National Football League. Oh, did the timing help? He tore his ACL in a game they were losing and then missed the entire offseason. Patrick Mahomes is going to come back and he's going to sure be ready to go, but can he play his game of ball? Can he move that thing around? They brought in Eric Bieniemy back as the offensive coordinator to help him out because their offense has been sputtering. They bring in Super Bowl MVP Kenneth Walker III, and you add that to Mahomes, you get a hope that Mahomes can sit in that pocket a little bit. Mentally. I know physically he can do it, but mentally, that guy's going to be ready to throw that ball all over the place. And then at the end of the day, that Kansas City team looks totally different if you get Mahomes where he tweaks that knee and he's going to miss a couple weeks. I mean, I don't know about Patrick Mahomes coming back as the only player in the history of the National Football League to tear his ACL and come back in record time, as they said on ESPN. Of course, they love Patrick Mahomes, and all they want to do is compare him to Tom Brady. But people are literally saying with Patrick Mahomes' newly rebuilt ACL, he's stronger than ever, and he's going to come back, and they're in the AFC Championship conversations with the Buffalo Bills and the New England Patriots and the Jacksonville Jaguars. And they think that he's getting back to the Super Bowl again. That ought to be something. Patriots play the Browns, play the Chiefs week 15 at Kansas City on a Monday night. That'll be a good game to watch. The talk of the National Football League has got to be the LA Rams. I mean, an absolutely insert win now roster. They went out and brought in Myles Garrett, Trent McDuffie, and then that was enough to bring Aaron Darnold out of retirement. The two-time defensive player of the year, that guy, is playing opposite Myles Garrett. They are the preseason Super Bowl favorites. Their quarterback is 38 years old. Donald is 35 years old. He's been away from the game for 2 years. But every single football pick you see has the LA Rams in the Super Bowl. And I don't necessarily blame them. That's a great pick. Don't bet on it because you ain't going to get much on your return. But the LA Rams going to the Super Bowl is almost like a no-brainer out of the NFC because who else is coming out of the NFC? I mean, nobody. That's why the Rams went all in. They know they're going to get back to the Super Bowl. Patrick Mahomes is going to try to come out of the AFC. And then the Seattle Seahawks are going to try to repeat. The biggest challenge in the AFC has got to be up in Buffalo. They fired Sean McDermott. They bring in Joe Brady. I don't know what's going to happen up there, but Sean McDermott was on the other day saying how the Buffalo Bills are the best roster in all of football and that Joe Brady is the guy to get them to where they need to be. Kind of like a tongue-in-cheek type of thing, I think, because you're the guy that just got fired for Joe Brady. Are you that indebted to them? It doesn't make any sense at all. But that's what the National Football League wants. At the end of the day, you've got all kinds of stories out there. Fernando Mendoza, is he going to take over in Las Vegas? What is Cleveland going to do? I mean, they gave Deshaun Watson the keys to the place again. It doesn't make any sense for me. For me, I don't know if the New England Patriots can get back to the Super Bowl. I think the Buffalo Bills are primed to do it. And if they had Sean McDermott as the head coach, I would have liked it better. But they didn't do that, so they've got the new guy in there, Brady. I don't know if he's going to do it, but at the end of the day, Kansas City is going to be right back there. I mean, the National Football League is like this every single year. It's just one thing after the next. National Football League Week 1 underway Wednesday. The New England Patriots and the defending Super Bowl champion Seattle Seahawks get it kicked away. Time for some quick hitters. Joe Morgan, the architect of the 1988 Boston Red Sox summer that was known as Morgan's Magic, died on Saturday. Morgan was a Walpole native. He took over for John McNamara, who, of course, took the Red Sox to the 1986 World Series. Right after the All-Star break, the Sox were 43-42 when McNamara got fired and Joe Morgan took over. The team instantly responds. They win 12 games, 19 of 20. They dub it Morgan's Magic.
They come all the way back to win the American League East. They play in the ALCS. Morgan coaches the team through 1991. He amassed 301 wins, 262 losses. He was part of the Red Sox organization for 18 years, and he was inducted to the Boston Red Sox Hall of Fame in 2006. Joe Morgan, rest in peace, 95 years old. The Big Ten SEC Volleyball Challenge. Well, that was held in Wrigley Field yesterday. Sounds like a good idea, huh? But people forgot that it's humid in Chicago in September. The first game, no problem. Kentucky beat Penn State in four sets. However, the second set, the nightcap, well, that was an absolute disaster. Moisture was built up all over the court. They had to suspend the game three times. Finally, they called it off. 43,067 fans in attendance at Wrigley Field. The second most people that have ever attended an event in Wrigley Field behind a 1947 home game in which Jackie Robinson played. That's unbelievable. The week ahead, the Boston Red Sox at home right now. What's the score? Let me get the score before we go. The Boston Red Sox at home right now. Eighth inning, 5-1. They play Anaheim for three games over the next couple of days through next weekend. Super Bowl rematch, the New England Patriots, the Seattle Seahawks, Wednesday night, 8:20. Come on, New England. I just don't know if they can do it. Thursday night from Australia. Money is everything in the National Football League. The 49ers and the Rams. College football, Michigan, Oklahoma, Notre Dame, Rice, Alabama, Kentucky, and then the big one, number one Ohio State, number five Texas, ABC Saturday night. You got a game plan? I got to get out of here. Special edition of Game Plan Sunday, over.

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1: Denny Hamlin is one of the title favorites going into this year's chase. I mean, how could he not be? He's the point leader going into Darlington this weekend. We'll talk about his chances next. 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
1: The time is now for 16 NASCAR Cup Series drivers to perform, to rise to the occasion, because NASCAR's postseason, the chase, is here. Denny Hamlin was the regular season champion and goes into Darlington with only a 25-point lead over Ryan Blaney. We asked Denny, how does he feel going into Darlington? Here's what he had to say.
3: I'd love to say I'm super confident. I'm not. But I'm also am confident because I'm putting a little bit of extra work into that race, trying to kick this thing off on the right foot. Feel like I'm, you know, kind of looking at the right things to, you know, where has our weaknesses been over the last couple of races there? And we've been good. We just haven't been great. Like, we've been top five good, just not top two or three good. So we need to get the chase started off on the right foot here. And I think that this is an opportunity for us to capitalize on a track that historically has been pretty good for us.
1: Is there a number of races that you guys feel like is a minimum that you need to win to be there at Homestead with a chance?
3: I think a couple of wins and then strong performances. You know, I think that I more equate it to, you know, you're going to need to be on average 40 points per race. So, you know, that's a pretty good number you're going to have to go get every single week. So that's where I think that we need to be.
1: Well, there you have it. Denny is setting the standard for him and the 11 team. The question is, can he follow through with it? We're going to find out. Darlington is this weekend. For PRN's Garage Pass, this is Andrew Kurland.
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6: The NFL season kicks off on Wednesday night. The New England Patriots will be on the road in Seattle in a Super Bowl rematch in Game 1 of the NFL season. Boston Red Sox had just four hits yesterday, but the Red Sox beat the Orioles in Baltimore 3-1. Peyton Tolley got the victory. He's 9-6. Aroldis Chapman with his 33rd save of the season. Red Sox are 79-65. In college football action over the weekend, Boston College fell at Cincinnati 34-15 to open up the season. Elsewhere, it was Maine falling at App State 55-3, and New Hampshire routed at Syracuse 66-3. 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
3: 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This is your host, Jim Lawrence of the Jim Lawrence Show. Welcome. We are going to blast the truth all over downtown Nashua and the rest of the world right here from the turret at WSMN. And yes, the heat is still on. I mean, what's going on here? Heat wave up here in northern New England. I mean, the Granite State, we're not supposed to get this kind of Florida weather, but I guess it is August. So I guess, you know, could be worse. Like I said, we're only a couple of months away from hitting the ski slopes here in the Granite State. But until then, we're going to soak up all the sunshine and enjoy all this warm weather. And speaking of warm weather, I'm quite sure that our next very special guest probably spent some time poolside today enjoying the warm weather. So without further ado, let's cue up the theme song for our next guest.

0: it gives me great pleasure to welcome back once again, for the second time this week, the one, the only, the honorable, the representative, Kim Rice. Kim, are you soaking in those rays outside today?
1: Believe it or not, I did not.
0: Really?
1: I did not today. Nope. It's been a hard day. I had to run some errands because, you know, I leave tomorrow. So I had to run some errands. And then I had to go. I came home. I had to start packing stuff, and I still haven't been feeling great from my infusion yesterday. So I've mostly been laying on the couch.
0: That's too bad. I mean, were you laying on the couch with a metal fan blowing on you, like the scene in this video? Because this is what I feel like, you know, every time I go outside for the past several weeks, it just feels like there is no end in sight to this blasting heat wave. I mean, what's going on here? I mean, are we like, I mean, is this like, I don't know. You remember this song?

0: I guess you don't remember that one, huh?
1: I do remember it. I can't think of the name of it.
0: The Heat Is On. It's Glenn Fry.
1: Oh.
0: The Heat Is On. Just like
1: it
0: now.
1: It is on.
0: Yeah, it was from the Beverly Hills Cop soundtrack. So he wasn't talking about the kind of heat we're talking about here. Different kind
1: no.
0: of heat, but.
1: Right.
0: So, nevertheless, so you were saying you just didn't feel right. So you didn't go out. I mean.
1: Yeah, I just haven't felt great today. So it's been a struggle.
0: I would have thought that.
1: It happens.
0: A nice, refreshing dip in the cool water of your pool would have done wonders today.
1: Well, that would have required a lot of energy. Something I don't have a lot of.
0: Well, you could have just kind of crawled to the edge and rolled over and in.
1: Just fell in.
0: Yeah, you know.
1: Could have. I couldn't have done that. But I decided not to.
0: All right.
1: Goodness.
0: Well, there you go. So I guess tomorrow's another day. Maybe, just maybe, you'll have enough energy to take 10 paces out of your back door and jump in.
1: Well, no, I'll be taking more paces than that out my front door to the airport.
0: Oh, that's right. That's right. Because you're on your way to Iowa, the home of the Buckeyes, the home, no, the Hawkeyes, the Chicken Hawks, right?
1: That's what I call them. And the Hawkeyes.
0: No, I call them the Chicken Hawks to tease Ted,
1: Hawks.
0: Ted Landon, the Chicken Hawks. So
1: is Ted a Hawkeye or a Cyclone?
0: He's a Hawkeye. I mean, everybody's a Hawkeye. Nobody is a Cyclone.
1: No, my friend Sarah is not a Hawkeye.
0: She's a Cyclone?
1: She's a Cyclone.
0: Hmm.
1: Yes.
0: Yeah, she probably eats fried Oreos, too.
1: I've never seen her eat a fried Oreo, to be honest. But, you know.
0: Oh, well, there you have it. So you'll be off for a week enjoying...
1: 2 weeks. I'm gone for 2 weeks.
0: Pork chops on a stick, butter sculptures of Lord knows who.
1: I am super excited to get there and hit the machine shed for dinner.
0: And you're going to have a double pork chop with some applesauce, right?
1: I had that double pork chop last year. Do you remember the size of that pork chop?
0: Yeah, I do. I mean,
1: that was crazy, wasn't it?
0: That was like five pork chops in one.
1: I don't know what I'm going to have tomorrow night. Like, all their meat is so good. Like, the food is so good. I can't wait. I'm so excited.
0: Yeah, well, I expect to see pictures. I want to see some unique photos of butter sculptures and fried fair food that are things that should never even be fried in the first place. Definitely, if you get a double pork chop at the machine shed, I want to see something like that. You got to try a steak somewhere out there in
1: Iowa. I'm thinking I might get a steak. That's what I'm thinking, but I'll have to see what I'm in the mood for when I get there.
0: All right.
1: Because there's plenty of opportunities to eat there. Like, food is not something Iowa is lacking.
0: Well, do you eat any corn stuff there?
1: Oh my God, absolutely.
0: So
1: the
0: what?
1: Corn is phenomenal.
0: All right.
1: Phenomenal.
0: I'll take your word for it.
1: Okay. Yeah, I went to Alex today because I had to get new sneakers because I wear Brooks because they help my foot not bend, my toe not bend because it's on cartilage. There's no cartilage. So So when it bends, it screams at me and burns like nobody's business.
0: Wait a minute. You have no cartilage where in your foot?
1: In my big toe.
0: In your big toe?
1: Yeah.
0: Well, if you stopped kicking Mike in the butt, it probably wouldn't have been a problem.
1: Well, how am I going to get anything done if I'm not kicking him in the butt?
0: See? So you stubbed your big toe, and now you've got no cartilage in it. What do they do for that? I mean, is there a surgical procedure?
1: They can do an operation to like put a fake joint in there.
0: All right.
1: But again, they think I'm too young to do that, just like with my hip.
0: You love it when they say that to you, don't you?
1: I was on.
0: Oh, yes, I'm too young.
1: What?
0: You love it when they say that to you, too, don't you? Oh, I'm too young. Yes, I'm a baby.
1: Yes, I am. I'm too young for that. But they put me on meloxicam, which was helping. You take it every day. It's an anti-inflammatory. It was great. I loved it working great, except it was killing my kidneys and liver, so I had to go off of it. So now I take Tylenol arthritis when it's really bad, but the doctor said he could do an injection, but I'm just not sure my mind is there yet. I'm so tired of being a human pincushion.
0: Yeah, don't you feel like the guy from Hellraiser sometimes?
1: Oh, it's awful. Just awful. So, I keep trying to say, how long am I going to suck up for this? You know what I mean? Like, how long am I going to suck it up?
0: Well, until you find something that either works or you go in for the big surgery. Yeah. I mean, that's it.
1: I know. It's just frustrating.
0: Well, you'll find something, I am sure.
1: I will.
0: It might
1: be. So I did that. I went there, but I ended up getting Hoka sneakers.
0: The new wonderful Scandinavian, those big, bulky looking things. A lot of people are raving about those.
1: Comfortable. Oh my God. So comfortable. And I need it to be wider because, like, it's also down in the ball joint. So, like, my foot is swollen a lot of the time, my right foot. So
0: you kick mostly with your right foot?
1: And that's why. Huh?
0: You kick mostly with your right foot?
1: Apparently. But I did try them. I so far, I love them. And I like the wider ones because I used to wear Pumas all the time. I love Pumas, but they're so narrow that it was really bothering my foot.
0: Yeah, narrow is not good. If you think Pumas are narrow, you must think Nikes are like pins or slits.
1: They are.
0: Yep. Nikes are very narrow.
1: Yeah, not. They really are. And I can't, that's why I can't wear them. So, what are you going to do?
0: Grin and bear it.
1: Grin and bear it. That's what I do.
0: So now we've gotten to the point of the show where I torture you. And I'm not talking about your feet.
1: Man.
0: Yeah, it had to come eventually. So,
1: all right.
0: Today I did something a little different.
1: Okay.
0: I picked all bands, and all of these bands are British bands from the 80s. So 80s United Kingdom rock.
1: Okay.
0: That should narrow it way down for you. And I'm going to give you all the initials right up front. I've got one B. I've got two Ds. I got one F. I got one P. And I got one C. How's that for a lineup?
1: Hold on 1 second. I got, did you say two D's?
0: Yep, two D's.
1: Okay. So, and you said two D's, F and P?
0: Yep.
1: All right. So I'm going to go with Pink Floyd.
0: Negative. Even though I feel like I'm on the other side of the moon, the dark side of the moon for sure.
1: What about The Police?
0: That's one.
1: Woo-hoo!
0: So, yes, and that comes a tough one because The Police have a large number of songs you could choose from. But, you know, some of them are from the late 70s, so you can eliminate all
1: those. I thought you said 80s.
0: I did. So the song I picked is from the 80s.
1: Every little thing she does is magic.
0: Not that one.
1: Huh?
0: Not that one.
1: Really?
0: Mm-hmm.
1: Every Breath You Take.
0: Nope, but from the same album.
1: Don't Stand So Close to Me.
0: That's a much earlier album than that one. But no, that's not the one.
1: Oh, come on.
0: You get one more guess, and then you're just going to get the song.
1: Roxanne!
0: Once again, earlier album. This
1: one... Oh, come on, you told me 70s.
0: No, I said 80s. Let's get it right.
1: You said there were some from the 70s.
0: Yeah, but all the songs I picked today were from the 80s. Remember the clue? United Kingdom bands,
1: yeah.
0: 80s. That's it. So this is Wrapped Around Your Finger.
1: Oh.
0: Come on. You knew
1: ridiculous.
0: That was coming.
1: Ridiculous.
0: Why is that ridiculous?
1: That was ridiculous.

0: So I must say that I think most of the songs off of their Synchronicity album were not only very artistically done musically, but the lyrics, which are very, very different in today's music. I mean, most songs repeat themselves over and over again at the fifth grade level. I mean,
1: right.
0: You've got Sting there quoting, you know, phrases and prose from, you know, ancient literature and songs like that. I don't know how you get back to that. I mean, will we ever get back to that? I doubt it.
1: Good luck.
0: So it goes. So who do you have wrapped around your finger?
1: My husband.
0: There you go. That's why you keep kicking him in the butt with your big toe, right?
1: Yes. Of course. That's exactly why.
0: All right. Well, you're already doing a little bit better than you did yesterday. I mean, you at least got the group after the first guess, and, you know.
1: Yes.
0: I think you'll do better as we go forward with some of these.
1: I hope so.
0: So I'm going to start off with a very bizarre story.
1: Okay.
0: So you may remember that the Assad regime came to a grinding halt as they were dethroned at the end of 2024 after a longstanding civil war in the country of Syria. Well, a Syrian court has now sentenced the ousted dictator, Bashar al-Assad, to death in absentia. This is no surprise,
1: really?
0: Or this really should be no surprise. Yeah, he was a ruthless and cruel, brutal leader.
1: How are they going to get him?
0: I don't think they're going to get him. He's in Russia. But just the simple fact that they sentenced him to death is a huge statement. They convicted
1: right.
0: him of committing war crimes and crimes against humanity during the country's civil war. And if you remember, several times he used biological and nerve agents,
1: yes,
0: chemical weapons,
1: yes,
0: on his own people, which, you know, he was able to do during certain presidents' terms. Because they did nothing. He tried to do that with Trump, and Trump bombed him, so he stopped. But this is a, kind of like a final solidifying moment of the modern government of Syria, basically saying that the former head of state there is no longer welcome in his regime is officially cast aside, because if he ever sets foot in Syria again, it's going to be off with his head, right?
1: Yes, so he should step foot in there.
0: Mm-hmm. Well, he's not going to. He's going to hide out in Moscow with his buddy,
1: yep,
0: Vladimir. So I, you know, it, this is mostly symbolic, but still, it's a very strong message that's being sent to the world, that basically not only has he been ousted and is he's in exile in Russia, but it's really, you know, they're looking to take Syria in a much different direction.
1: Well, good. I'm happy to hear that.
0: There you go.
1: But speaking of Russia, I think we would be remiss if we didn't talk about the news that happened late last night.
0: Oh, okay. Well, we'll go right into the Russian segment then. Go ahead, lay it on us.
1: Let's do it. So last night, in Russia, the our Marine veteran that's been held there for 4 years, whose health is in dire straits right now, he was released and he was on his way home. And so welcome home, Robert Gilman. I hope he survives. He happens to be a Lowell, Mass native right here on our border. So, you know.
0: And he's young too. He's only 32 years old. He's a former Marine, former teacher from Massachusetts. Yeah. He was freed after President Trump had a conversation with Russian President Vladimir Putin about his release, which Trump said, quote, very much on a humanitarian basis. He went on further to say, we appreciate this decision and the fact that Russia asked for no one in return. No exchange took place. So, very interesting.
1: Isn't that odd? Do you find that odd?
0: Yeah.
1: They wanted nothing in return?
0: Well, I find it strange because it's never happened before. But I suspect that there was some side deal cut somewhere. We know Putin didn't do it for nothing.
1: Right? There's no way he did that out of the kindness of his heart. Absolutely no way. A man is ruthless.
0: Now, Secretary of State Marco Rubio had a stronger statement, basically stating, while we appreciate this positive step, we are still seeking the immediate return of all other unjustly detained Americans. So Gilman will arrive at Andrews Air Force Base in Maryland outside of Washington a little bit later tonight. So Godspeed.
1: Well, yay. I thought he came home last night. So, but I'm really happy that he's, you know, on his way home. But I don't believe that this was out of the kindness of Putin's heart.
0: Well, he definitely got something. And we may never know what it is, so.
1: We may never know, but, you know, it's just, it's crazy. I don't know. I mean, I saw pictures of him. He looks absolutely horrible. It's very sad to see, you know.
0: Well, what do we suspect they did to him?
1: I'm wondering if he was poisoned. I mean, that seems to be Putin's MO, right?
0: Yeah, he does that a lot, or he appears to. For a while there, he was using radioactive material.
1: Yep.
0: Giving people radiation poisoning.
1: He likes to use that on his enemies.
0: He's also used Novichok on several people, which is a former Soviet Union developed, chemical weapon. I'm not aware of anything else that he's used.
1: Crazy.
0: I think Navalny, they're accusing him of poisoning him.
1: Yep. Wow. Not good. Not good. Putin is just such a horrible human being.
0: Well, I definitely think that there was something exchanged between the United States and Vladimir Putin for this. And I would bet you it has something to do with Ukraine. How much you want to bet?
1: Oh, I didn't even think of that. You're right. Wow.
0: That's where my money's going.
1: You're right. Yeah. I think you're right.
0: I'm curious. You know, I have a funny feeling about this one. Wow. I have a funny feeling about this one. So we'll have to keep our eyes open. Maybe there'll be some sign of what went down or what was given up in exchange for this American citizen to be returned to us. Now, how many years did he serve? 4?
1: Yes. 4 years.
0: I mean, what would it take for a healthy 32-year-old male, former Marine, to be in such bad shape after just 4 years?
1: That's what makes me think poison. But, or, I mean, they could have been slowly poisoning him, or, okay, devil's advocate. Maybe it wasn't poison. Maybe he has cancer or something, and, they're not, I don't know, they're not.
0: It just seems to be an overabundance of these Americans that get detained in these countries, whether it's Russia or North Korea, that are normally otherwise healthy, and then they just all of a sudden get sick and die.
1: Yes. I'm telling you, it's poison. You know they're poisoning him, and they probably poisoned him slowly, and oh, he's gravely ill, because they're just they're busy poisoning him. The jerks.
0: Tell me how you really feel.
1: That's how I feel. You know me, Jim. I hold nothing back.
0: All right. Well, since you're not holding anything back, why don't you pick the next song and group? Remember, UK Invasion 80s. You picked
1: What are
0: the
1: the letters
0: P.
1: again?
0: So now you have B, D,
1: E?
0: B as in boy, or
1: Oh,
0: Bravo.
1: B. Okay.
0: Bravo, D as in Delta. F as in Foxtrot.
1: All right.
0: C
1: I'm
0: as
1: going to
0: in
1: go with
0: Charlie.
1: E.
0: You going with D?
1: Yeah, I'm going to go with Duran Duran.
0: And that is one of the D's. Remember, you have one D left. So which song by Duran Duran do you think we're going to play on the Jim and Kim Hour today?
1: Hungry like the wolf.
0: No, because I just ate. I'm not that hungry.
1: Oh, the reflex.
0: Yeah, I told you you'd be warming up. Not a problem,
1: Aha.
0: right? You just pulled it out of thin air, didn't you? Or were you
1: I
0: cheating?
1: did.
0: I didn't know. I didn't hear you
1: I like Duran
0: ticky-tacking.
1: Duran.

0: All right. I told you you'd do better today.
1: I'm doing much better today.
0: There you go. Too bad we don't have a show tomorrow. You'd be perfect, right?
1: That's right.
0: All right.
1: I'll be in Iowa.
0: Yeah, eating pig on a stick. Is it pork chop on a stick? I still can't get over that. You got to send me a picture of that. Because
1: I'll send you a picture of pork
0: chop. To me, it's so ridiculous. I mean, pork chop already has a stick. It's got a bone. Just use the bone. Why do you have to stick a stick in it? I don't know. It's weird.
1: I know.
0: So they deep fry that or something?
1: No.
0: So, okay. I thought they fried everything at the Iowa State Fair.
1: No, not everything is saying. Most notably, okay, so, oh, I'm sorry. They don't use the stick. It is the bone. You are correct.
0: See, you know what? You should dub me.
1: But it's a thick cut.
0: You need to dub me a porkologist now. I am officially a porkologist.
1: You're a porkologist.
0: What are you laughing at? I've earned my stripes. I've been telling you for weeks. It's gotta be the bone.
1: Right.
0: It's all about the bone.
1: So I Googled it, right? And it came up that, you know, it's a pork chop on a stick is a famous state fair classic, most notably at the Iowa State Fair, featuring a thick, juicy, bone-in pork chop grilled to perfection, where the protruding rib bone serves as a natural handle.
0: I don't know about you, but I'm about to buy a ticket to Iowa just because of that description.
1: I'm telling you.
0: That
1: you really want to go to the Iowa State Fair once in your life.
0: That's it right there. Okay, now that makes perfect sense. I didn't get it before. Now, you know what? They missed the mark, though. They shouldn't call it pork chop on a stick. You know what they should call it? Pig on a bone. Come on.
1: Pig on a bone.
0: Pig on a bone. That's it. Pig on, you know what? We'll introduce that to a fair somewhere here in New Hampshire. That's what we're going to do.
1: Okay, next year at Old Home Days.
0: That's right.
1: That's it. We're getting
0: pig
1: a food
0: on a
1: truck.
0: Bone. Yes, it'd be the Fuego food truck, and it's going to feature the pig on a bone. Come on.
1: Yes, there we go.
0: Mm-hmm.
1: Fuego food truck with pork on a bone. That would be really popular.
0: I know.
1: A food truck would be really popular.
0: Coming to a town near you, pig on a bone.
1: Yeah.
0: That's it.
1: Pig on a bone.
0: Yep. Oink, oink.
1: I love it.
0: Let's go. Courtesy, you know, Iowa State Fair has given us some inspiration, you know. It's not all about the Iowa caucus influencing New Hampshire. Soon it's going to be pig on a bone.
1: Yeah, gonna be pig on a bone. That's it. That's what we're doing.
0: I'm excited now. Although I don't know
1: what
0: color would a fuego.
1: Oh, it sounds so good.
0: Yeah, no, doesn't it? What color is would the Fuego food truck be?
1: Black and red.
0: Yep. All right, I see it. I see
1: right?
0: it.
1: Right, it would look so good. A black food truck with the red Fuego lettering.
0: And the rising phoenix on the side.
1: Yes. Yes. I see it. I can.

0: see it. I love it. I think that's a great idea.
1: Yeah, I'm all over that.
0: That way, Fuego could be all over the state.
1: Well, Fuego coming to a town near you. Is that what you're saying?
0: That's right.
1: All right.
0: Yes, that's what I'm saying.
1: So where's the next Fuego going?
0: Hudson.
1: Really?
0: We should look in the old T-bone spot.
1: Really? You want me to put Fuego in the old T-bone spot?
0: Yes.
1: Hmm.
0: Well, where else in this town would you put it? I don't want to see something new built, right? I'd love to see us, you know, repurpose all the old buildings.
1: Who owns that strip mall there?
0: I don't know. Tom Boucher would know.
1: Yeah, we'll have to ask him about that. There we go. Yeah. Pig on a bone coming to a town near you.
0: Pig on a bone. That cracks me up.
1: Oh, it should. It absolutely should. So here's a question for you. Now, we talked a little bit about these military exercises that Taiwan is undergoing to defend against what they believe is the threat of a mainland Chinese invasion of the independent island that China still refuses to recognize the independence of. We all saw what happened with Hong Kong when the citizens of Hong Kong tried to protest China. It was brutally shut down immediately. So what are you thinking? I mean, is this just posturing? Is China really going to launch an invasion of Taiwan? What are we talking about here?
0: I'm going to be honest. I wouldn't put it past them because we are so focused on Ukraine and Iran right now that, you know, I'm concerned that China, you know, something big will happen, right? We'll take our eyes off China and then they swoop. You see what I'm saying? Are you catching what I'm throwing down?
1: I am. This is not just about pig on the bone. This is about substance and what's going to happen to Taiwan. Yeah. Well, there is one thing that's going on in the background. I mean, there's an opposition leader who has been spouting for quite some time that the key to Taiwan's success and its survival is to join forces with mainland China. And this opposition leader is calling for more talks with China to come to terms with the Chinese Communist Party to create some kind of transition of Taiwan to mainland Chinese control. What do you think about that one?
0: That's a lot, Jim. That's a lot. But let me ask you this really quick. Right now, Taiwan falls under the UK, correct?
1: No.
0: They're just their own little country?
1: Yes.
0: With nothing, no one to protect them? That's so sad.
1: Well, they buy arms from the United States. They buy arms from other NATO countries. They are aligned with Japan.
0: Do you think Japan would help?
1: They are aligned with Japan and the United States, and Taiwan, Japan, and the United States often engage in joint military exercises. So, I mean, the United States has had a posture that they would defend the independence of Taiwan, as has Japan. And Japan is the closest ally because their island chains extend down to just a mere several miles from the coast of Taiwan. And they do have military assets and have run joint military exercises with the United States in that region. So when you got the number one and the number three largest nations in defense spending at your back supporting you, I mean, what can go wrong?
0: Well, do you think that China is thinking the U.S. is, for lack of a better term, war fatigued?
1: Well, I think everybody in the world is a little world fatigued right now.
0: Right. But I'm wondering if they're waiting to see how much more munitions we use to take out Iran, because, like, how are we doing in that area, right? Like, how much do we have left to defend anybody else?
1: Well, we have quite a bit. You got to remember, the munitions that we've utilized in Iran and what we've used for Ukraine are very specific. A lot of the stuff we've depleted is in the area of air defense systems for fixed ground assets. And that's not really the type of weaponry that we would need to defend Taiwan. A lot of it would be naval armaments, which, I mean, we still have a good amount. I mean, yeah, we've fired a lot of Tomahawk missiles. We've depleted a lot of those. We've depleted some other air defensive systems, and we've dropped a lot of ordnance, but we still got some left, trust me.
0: Okay.
1: You know, the American defense posture has always traditionally been, we should always have enough to be able to fight two major war fronts plus one other major military conflict at any given time anywhere in the world. That's a lot.
0: Yeah, that is a lot.
1: So, I mean, we're okay. I mean, are we where we were 10 years ago? No. But we've also got a, you know, $1 trillion military budget out there.
0: But didn't Obama, like, shrink some of our defenses, our defense spending, or the production that was happening, something like that?
1: Not to the extent that a lot of people would like to say, those who would like his detractors. I mean, he canceled some key programs that probably we should have not, like production of the F-22. We should have went to the full capacity of what we put on contract for that. But now Trump has launched the F-47, so, which is a far superior platform, theoretically, but I can't imagine how it wouldn't be. And I believe that he will probably fully fund the production of that aircraft. But no, I mean, our military is, you know, basically what we've demanded and what we've kind of put forward as the best equipped, most technologically advanced, and largest standing military force on the face of the earth.
0: Good. Good. I'm happy to hear that.
1: Well, oh, look, we've got people from Fuego actually listening to us right now. You might want to say hi to Morgan.
0: Yeah?
1: Say, Morgan, what are you doing eavesdropping on us right now?
0: Morgan, what are you doing eavesdropping on us? Is that someone new? I never met her.
1: No, I think you did meet Morgan.
0: She was
1: just coming on board to be front of house. We thought she was going to be in the kitchen, but nobody keeps Morgan in the kitchen, apparently. She said, nope.
0: All right, way to go, Morgan.
1: I'm gonna be front of house. So
0: keep up the great work.
1: Yeah, you got to come back.
0: By
1: you got to
0: have the incident log and the communication log are on their way back. So y'all need
1: and,
0: to get you.
1: And the opening and closing checklist, right?
0: Oh, that's right. Yes. Yeah. The opening and closing checklist, too.
1: I'll collect those from you tonight. We'll bring them back tomorrow. How about
0: okay,
1: that?
0: That's probably a good idea because I'll be gone for 2 weeks.
1: Yeah. Why do I feel like she just turned it off?
0: Could have happened.
1: Yeah, you never know.
0: Could have happened. Stranger things have happened, Jim.
1: Yeah. Speaking of Stranger Things, did you watch that whole series?
0: Of course I did, several times.
1: I haven't watched it yet. The last
0: what?
1: Yeah, I haven't watched the last. I haven't watched the last. Oh, what have I been busy doing?
0: That's no excuse.
1: Oh, yeah, trust me. That's plenty of an excuse. And you know what? It's getting worse. People just keep piling more and more on my plate. I don't know why.
0: I'm so sorry.
1: No, you're not. Sorry, not sorry. Is that it?
0: I am sorry. I'm sorry everything gets put on your lap. I know what that's like. I served in the legislature.
1: Yeah, there you go. Well, we just talked through another hour, so... It's all your fault. Yep. So this is WSMN 1590 AM 95.3 FM broadcasting live from the historic Masonic Building located on 200 Main Street in Nashua, New Hampshire. 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I don't know, these little station break endorsements. We'll come back for another hour, which will be more fun than the first. Talk to you then.
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3: USA Radio News, I'm Ron Warner. The Trump administration is going to the Supreme Court again in an effort to implement new mail-in voting rules. Lisa Carton reports.
4: The emergency appeal filed on Sunday comes after a judge ruled on Friday that the administration's planned restrictions on mail voting are likely illegal and should not take effect before the midterm elections. The judge had already issued a temporary ruling blocking the U.S. Postal Service from moving forward with the new rules. Friday's order extends that ruling indefinitely. Sunday's application to the Supreme Court marks the third time the White House has asked the highest court to intervene.
3: Five people are dead and at least five others injured after an Amazon cargo plane crashed near Miami International Airport.
5: Total 10 that were involved, 5 fatalities, 3 that are in critical condition that were transported to the trauma center, and another 2 that were transported to a local hospital.
3: Miami-Dade Fire Rescue Chief Ray Jadala provided an update on things Sunday. The FAA says the plane overran the runway after landing. The plane had departed from San Juan, Puerto Rico, and video captured the aircraft after the crash. All runways and taxis at the airport were temporarily closed, and the NTSB is sending a team to Miami to investigate. A New York City firefighter has died of a World Trade Center-related illness just days before the 25th anniversary of the 9/11 terror attacks. Sarah Lee Kessler reports.
6: Retired FDNY Lieutenant Gerald Riley of Ladder 22 died last Thursday. The Uniformed Firefighters Association says Riley, a devoted husband, father, and grandfather, showed unwavering dedication during rescue and recovery operations at Ground Zero and died at 75. The Never Forget Project notes that 343 firefighters were killed on 9/11. Over 100 have died of World Trade Center-related injuries or illness, and thousands more have been sickened.
3: From America's News Network, USA Radio News.
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9: With seven runner-up finishes on the season and snapping a 33-race winless streak, Christopher Bell was all smiles Sunday in Victory Lane at Darlington. However, it was not an easy feat for Bell to claim his first Southern 500, as he had to fight back to the front of the pack after a bad pit stop under caution and methodically track down and overtake a tough Kyle Larson machine for the win. Here's Bell in Victory Lane.
11: It was definitely worth the wait. I hope that I don't have to go that long again, for sure. But, yeah, I mean, I just it makes me realize that you never know when your next win's going to be, and you got to cherish it. The Southern 500 has been my prized possession. Like, this is the ultimate notch in a driver's belt, winning at Darlington at the Southern 500. It's such a long race. It's a grueling racetrack, very hard, difficult racetrack, and the best of the best win here. So I'm grateful that I accomplished that.
9: Bell thought that after his injury to his left wrist, he may not be able to make a push at the championship, but those fears were unfounded, as he now finds himself just 12 points out of the lead.
11: I thought our chase hopes were gone in the moment, and I didn't know how my recovery was going to be, but then whenever we were able to bounce back and have a good showing at I think it was Sonoma, the race after Pocono, I'm like, We're gonna still have a shot at this.
9: Will Christopher Bell be able to overtake Denny Hamlin in the point standings as we head to St. Louis and Worldwide Technology Raceway for the Enjoy Illinois 300 this weekend? I'm David Stiles. This is PRN's Garage Pass.
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14: 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He led 87 of 95 laps to get the victory to close out the season. Kyle Kirkwood finished second. Alexander Rossi was third. Felix Rosenquist and David Malukas complete the top five. 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He came home eighth to wrap up the 2026 campaign for the NTT IndyCar Series.
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1: 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This is your host, Jim Lawrence of the Jim Lawrence Show. Welcome back. We are going to continue to blast the truth all over downtown Nashua and the rest of the world right here from the turret at WSMN. And for those of you who have been listening to the Jim Lawrence Show, you know we are joined by none other than Representative Kim Rice. And we're running out of runway here, Kim. What are we going to do here?
0: What do you mean we're running out of runway?
1: We've only got less than an hour left. I mean, we've got a lot to talk about. Are we going to make it to the end?
0: We've got a lot going on.
1: Yeah, there's always a lot going on. So, we've talked about everything except for what's going on with the Strait of Hormuz here. Apparently, the United States blockade has had to engage in several ships that have attempted to breach the blockade of Iran. And those ships were fired upon by U.S. naval assets. This is the first time that I believe that U.S. forces have actually fired upon ships in the Strait of Hormuz. One was a Panamanian-flagged ship that attempted to run the American blockade of Iranian ports earlier today. The Trump administration says that attempts to squeeze the regime economically will be strictly enforced from this point forward. U.S. military helicopters fired at the rudder of the ship after its crew ignored warnings from American personnel working to enforce the naval blockade of Iran's ports. There were no immediate reports of any casualties in the incident, which took place before dawn today. U.S. officials...
0: Oh, they were trying to be real sneaky.
1: Yeah, I know. Sneak by in the early morning.
0: Sneaky.
1: U.S. officials said that the ship appeared to be attempting to transfer its crew to another civilian vessel after the attack. So, that's interesting.
0: Very interesting.
1: Come on, Panama. What are you doing?
0: Right? I think it's funny, like, they were trying to outrace the U.S.
1: Yeah, let's sneak by the U.S. naval blockade here.
0: That's so silly.
1: Yeah, you got by the ships, but what about the aircraft that are on those ships? Not so fast.
0: Yeah, what are these people doing? Boy. But I don't know. It just kind of cracks me up. But hey, let's go with John. They'll never see us.
1: Mm-hmm. Okay. Oh, look, we made it through. Not so fast. Oh, they just took our rudder out. I guess we're not going anywhere.
0: Oopsie. It was a mistake. It just cracks me up. It just seems so silly.
1: Yeah, talk about being rudderless, right?
0: Right. Yes. Rudderless.
1: Wow.
0: That makes me laugh. I shouldn't laugh, but it does make me laugh.
1: Yep. I find the humor in this.
0: So, you know. Oh, well. Better luck next time, Panama.
1: Well, it was a Panamanian flagship. No telling who actually was controlling that ship or what the cargo was, you know.
0: Oh, I wonder what it was. Now I'm curious. I want to know what they were carrying. What were they trying to get in there?
1: Yeah.
0: Interesting.
1: Well, we may never know. How about that?
0: Yeah, we may never know.
1: All right. So, what else do you have? You have any new reports on the latest ongoing in terms of the Sununu Center or anything related to that?
0: So, no, just that they're still they're continuing the training and the hiring. The outlook is out there. I have a meeting when I get back with the governor's office again. Because they are continually updating us and everything. And so I'll be meeting with them when I get back from Iowa. And I'll have a better update then. But I haven't had, you know, nothing alarming has come my way.
1: You know, and I think we should have Senator Sullivan stand in for you while you're eating your pig in a poke on a stick.
0: I think you should. She's got a lot to say, that girl.
1: But
0: I
1: she
0: love
1: does.
0: Her so much.
1: I'll have to give her a call. See what she thinks about that. If she could be Kim. But you know what? I mean, would she have to wear a blonde wig to do that?
0: I mean, listen. Not just anybody can be Kim.
1: Well, I mean, I was thinking
0: a unique individual.
1: I was thinking maybe she'd put a wig on. I don't know.
0: No, because you know why? Let's see. In the Senate office, they call me the rational one.
1: What? What? Come again? Back up. One. You're the rational one. You're the one that tempers her emotion. You're gonna have to explain that one. Really?
0: Trust me, I am. Or the reasonable one. I'm sorry. I'm the reasonable one.
1: The voice of reason, huh?
0: Yes, that's what they call me. They call me the reasonable one. She's a reasonable one. Oh, I love it. It's just amazing.
1: Interesting.
0: Just amazing to me. Do you know something that happened in Hollis last night? Absolutely horrifying.
1: No, I haven't heard this one.
0: Oh my God. So there was a break-in. So here's what happened. Two people were communicating electronically, a male and a female. The plans were made for the female to come to the victim's residence for an in-person meeting. And when the victim received the notification that the lady had arrived, he went outside his house with his dog to meet her in the driveway. And once he got out there, he encountered a female and a male who pulled a firearm and demanded money. The victim fled and in the process dropped the dog's leash. They shot and killed the dog, Jim. I would be out there personally hunting these sons of a you know what down. I don't know about you.
1: They shot my dog.
0: They're hunting them down like the vermin they are.
1: All right.
0: That's
1: I don't think I take too kindly to anybody shooting my dogs.
0: Right. Right. I know. I would lose my mind.
1: Well, speaking of losing minds, apparently Morgan didn't hear what we said about her in the last hour. She wasn't paying attention. I think she heard all those what'd you
0: say? She heard communication log.
1: Yeah.
0: Incident log. she, her.
1: Opening checklist, closing checklist.
0: Opening and closing checklist. And listen, I have this checklist, but feel free to add to it if I missed some things, because, you know, like I was thinking off the top of my head of what needs to be done, but then when you get in there, you might see some other things that isn't listed that you can add to it.
1: All right. Nothing like getting organized, right?
0: That's right. That's mm-hmm. right. It happens a lot.
1: Yep.
0: It helps.
1: And the last thing we want to hear is what we have here is a failure to communicate, right?
0: Oh, nothing irritates me more, because how do you have a business run smoothly and when there's no communication?
1: You don't.
0: Right? If you're out of something, you need to let someone know.
1: Absolutely. Well, I can tell you, I can guarantee you one thing. Morgan has no problem communicating. So I'm sure this will
0: Good.
1: Be right up
0: her
1: alley.
0: I love that. I love that. Because it's so important. You know, it really helps the place run smoothly. And then by having a checklist and getting some structure in there, you create an environment where your staff know what to expect. Do you know
1: Uh-oh.
0: What I'm saying?
1: Oh, I'm getting some demands from Morgan. She's saying only if you come back.
0: Morgan, that's it. You're back in the kitchen. We'll see.
1: I don't know if that's in the cards for her.
0: Yeah, sorry, Morgan, but I'm not a spring chicken like I used to be. It's just not easy for me to. It's not easy for me to bartend anymore. Not like I used to.
1: Yeah.
0: And I used to handle a Friday night on myself with one arm.
1: Well, now you might have to use two. So, you know, figure that out.
0: Yeah.
1: So you've gotten to the point where you got to do another guess here. Are you gonna be able to handle this one?
0: Oh, okay. All right. What are my letters again, Daniel?
1: You've got B. You still have one D. You have F and C.
0: And C.
1: And I've added a bonus P, so.
0: Okay. I'm gonna go with F.
1: Okay. This should be a good one. So let's see.
0: I'm going to say Fleetwood Mac.
1: Nope. This one is a much more obscure group, although they definitely had some success in the early 80s with some pretty hard-hitting, almost punk rock style. Actually, there's a couple of punk bands in here hiding from you. I know that's going to be a challenge for you.
0: I know nothing about punk.
1: Yeah, I know.
0: I don't know. Frankie Goes to Hollywood. I don't know.
1: All right, I'll put you out of your misery. This one is The Fix with One Thing Leads to Another. Come on now, Kim.

0: All right. One thing leads to another. Isn't that true, huh? Mm-mm-mm.
1: Right. It does. It does.
0: So, were you, you know, when you heard that, did it immediately, you know, jump into your head saying, oh, I know who this is?
1: Oh, yeah, it did. Yeah.
0: Mm-hmm. Now, I thought you were going to pick D.
1: I didn't know. Oh, the second D? My second D was Depeche Mode.
0: Ooh, good one, but not the one that's here.
1: All right.
0: And this one should be This one should be a no-brainer for you, Kim. This is one of those ones that you can't miss.
1: Dire Straits.
0: That's another one, kind of okay, but nah, this one's bigger,
1: right,
0: bolder.
1: This is my favorite. Okay, we're gonna go with Def Leppard.
0: You got it.
1: Yeah.
0: And which song is the only song that could be chosen at this point in time from Def Leppard?
1: Pyromania. The whole album. Play it all.
0: Yeah, then we'd be here till midnight. But what song specifically? What song, I mean, this is about big hair, loud music, and I don't know. This is the quintessential 80s rock song. It has to be.
1: Pour Some Sugar on Me.
0: Yeah, how did you even have a question with that? I hear you cheating. I hear you cheating on that little iPad of yours.
1: I don't know what you're talking about.
0: You know exactly what I'm talking about. Cheater, cheater, pumpkin eater. No. Here it goes.

0: All right. So I don't know if that doesn't put you in a better mood. I don't know what won't. I don't know what will.
1: Well, I love that song. It reminds me of Coyote Ugly.
0: Then how come you never jumped up on the top of my bar and squirted people?
1: Because I'm far too old.
0: Hmm.
1: But in my younger days, I may have seen the top of a bar or two.
0: Okay. All right. Well, you know, we can put a stepladder there. I'm just saying. I mean, that's, you
1: okay.
0: know.
1: Okay.
0: Yeah, all right. You know, someone might, you know, someone might have something to say about that, right?
1: You think? That's hilarious. Oh, my God.
0: Kim, now let's not get me in trouble today, huh?
1: What did I do?
0: Nothing yet, but you're talking about, you know, jumping on the top of bars and, you know.
1: I said in my younger days.
0: Well, it is a very sturdy bar, so.
1: It is. It needs to be refinished, but it is.
0: Oh, really? So you're volunteering to come help do some sanding and stuff? All right.
1: Mm-hmm.
0: Keep talking. I know how to. Turnabout is always fair play, right? Yeah.
1: Yes.
0: Did they leave the bar?
1: Jim, can we talk about what Maura Healey did yesterday?
0: Oh, boy. I was trying to steer clear of our southern border, but all right.
1: Because they continue to blow my mind.
0: All right.
1: She signed into law abortion till birth.
0: Yeah, they were almost there anyway.
1: I literally teared up.
0: Okay, so they're in line
1: that.
0: With New York and I believe
1: it
0: Connecticut.
1: Makes me nauseous.
0: Yeah,
1: I think it's absolutely horrible. What's even more horrible are all the women behind her clapping and smiling from ear to ear like that's the best thing that ever happened. What are these women thinking? I don't know, but I was pretty upset over it. As you can tell, I pretty much still am. And let me tell you, don't think they won't do that in New Hampshire if they have the ability.
0: So vote
1: Republican.
0: They will not do that in New Hampshire. Not even close. I mean.
1: Oh, yes, they would. Trust me, Jim. If they had the corner office, the Senate, and the House, they absolutely would do that. There is not a doubt in my mind. Never say never.
0: Well, I hear you.
1: It
0: saddens
1: me,
0: listen, though. That...
1: I am fine with choice, okay? I personally wouldn't choose that. But there has to be a cutoff.
0: Oh, you mean birth, not the cutoff?
1: No, I mean, well, yeah, you know what I mean.
0: Yeah, I know. Here's the thing, and there's no way around this. This was a thing in ancient Rome. It was a thing. The father could determine.
1: Shame on ancient
0: Rome. Wait, hold on. The father could determine after the child was born whether it lived or died. Right at that second.
1: And what'd they do? Kill the girls?
0: Well, you know what? Some men may not have made a good choice, but that was a thing.
1: They don't say.
0: That was a thing in ancient Rome. So I kind of look.
1: Ancient Rome. Key word is ancient. That's
0: so
1: where it needs to stay.
0: I kind of look at this as similar. I don't think that most people would think that it's rational to have
1: a
0: medical emergency abortion up to the birth of a child, of a viable child. I don't think any rational person would say that that's a good thing. I may be wrong, but I think most rational people could agree that that's not a good thing. And I don't understand what the trend is of some of these left-leaning states to do that in this day and age, but...
1: Well, I mean, geez, Jim, we have the Democrat Socialists of America now. We have radical Islam invading our politics, and they're welcoming it with open arms, communism, all of it.
0: I don't think radical Islam would support that, which is scary when you think about it from that perspective. I really don't think they would.
1: Doesn't matter. I don't want them here.
0: Who's they?
1: Radical Islam.
0: Okay. So what are you going to do? You're going to kick them all out?
1: If I had my way.
0: Kim.
1: Just saying.
0: Going out on a limb, are we, huh?
1: No, I'm speaking my truth. You know me. I speak my truth.
0: So I'm not necessarily into persecuting people because of their beliefs or their religion, but I do believe in holding them accountable for their actions. So if you come to this country where...
1: So proud of you, Jim. I'm proud of you.
0: Why?
1: That you think that. That's so nice. I'm not that nice.
0: Okay. Well, most people don't think I'm that nice.
1: I think you're too nice.
0: I'm too nice?
1: You're too nice.
0: Wow. Well, I'll take the compliment. You know, there's some others that would disagree with you.
1: Yeah. They can disagree all they want.
0: Absolutely. But, yeah, I mean...
1: That's the beauty of this world.
0: Well, it's the beauty of freedom. Freedom of thought, freedom of belief.
1: Yeah, you're right. Freedom.
0: You know? Freedom. Mm-hmm, mm-hmm. Yeah, what happens when we wake up and we realize we ain't that free?
1: Right? Tell me about it. Jeepers.
0: That's why you got to go and eat pork chops on a stick out in Iowa. Make sure we stay free. Right?
1: That's right. I have to continue to make my connections out there, Jim, for when I run for president. I have to do all 99 counties.
0: There you go. Kim Rice wins the Iowa caucus and the New Hampshire primary. It's a lock. What else could you ask for?
1: I'm in.
0: What else could you ask for? So what year is this going to happen?
1: Yeah, I don't know. Probably never.
0: I don't know. I'm going to start prepping Mike so he'll be ready for it when he comes.
1: You get him ready.
0: If I say something to him about this, am I going to get a pie in the face?
1: No.
0: Yeah, maybe. That's all right. Just make sure it's lemon meringue or banana cream. Okay. I'd hate to put something on my face that I don't want to eat. All right.
1: Okay.
0: So you ready for the next song pick?
1: Okay.
0: You got it in you?
1: All right. What are my letters?
0: You got B, C, and P. P is an artist.
1: B?
0: Yes. B as in Bravo.
1: C and P?
0: Yes. And B is going to be tough because it's kind of a one-hit wonder. But it was a smash hit in the 80s. And definitely all UK, even though it might be, you know, the other section of the UK. Not the southern section. And I'm not giving you any more hints.
1: Okay. Well, I'm going to go with C.
0: Okay. So C, the quintessential punk rock band. Here we go. What are we going?
1: Quintessential punk rock?
0: Oh, yeah. Definitely.
1: I guess I'm going to go with The Cure.
0: That was a good guess, but no, it's not The Cure. It's very similar.
1: Culture Club.
0: And that's not punk. Come on now, you got one half. You said The Cure. What's the next one? The next natural selection.
1: I have no idea.
0: How about The Clash?
1: Ah, crap.
0: So what's the song we're going for?
1: The Clash. I don't know. I honestly just don't know. Let's see.
0: Cheat, cheat, cheat. I
1: Should I
0: see.
1: stay or should I go? Should I stay or should I go?
0: Yeah, that's a good one. But no, we're gonna rock
1: Rock
0: the
1: the cash box.
0: cash.
1: Rock the cash box.

0: All right. So you actually survived this section pretty well. I mean, you did much better than you did yesterday. What can I say?
1: Is the Bee a British band too?
0: Yeah. They're from the United... Everybody's from the United Kingdom today. This is like the British invasion of the 80s. Why, you don't know what the Bee is? You looking for the Bee still?
1: I think the Bee is Bronski Beat, Small Town Boy.
0: Oh, that'd be a good choice, but no. Remember, I gave you some hints about this one. Basically,
1: you did,
0: I said, and I
1: Googled it.
0: Yeah. Yeah, but where is that band from primarily? I gave you a hint as to the geographical location where this band was from specifically.
1: Oh, I missed that part. Yeah. There was a lot going on in that conversation.
0: I know. There's a whole lot going on there. So this one is a band that you probably wouldn't expect, but they're not from southern UK. I'm giving you too many hints. They might come from a land where they might call the British Sarsenox. You probably don't even know what that is, do you?
1: I do not.
0: Not a nice term.
1: I do not. Brilliant mind.
0: Oh, that's an interesting choice. No. Nope.
1: I have no idea. And even Google doesn't know.
0: Oh, well, Google doesn't know. You almost made me say an FCC band word, too. And George Carlson would be rolling over in his grave. But
1: Leighton Buzzard.
0: Oh, here you go. You're going to make me just play it for you, huh?
1: When you
0: hear this guitar riff that's reminiscent of a screaming horde of bagpipes, you'll know exactly where it's coming from. You know it yet?

0: Really? You're not familiar with Big Country?
1: No. I've never heard that song before.
0: You need to get out more.
1: Apparently.

0: All right, so there's only one more song that you had to pick from. I might just let you give a gander at that one. It's a P, and this one is not from Scotland. This one is from down south, from Great Britain. And if you mess this one up, and that's going to be it. That's going to be a blight on your performance.
1: I am going with the Pet Shop Boys.
0: No.
1: What?
0: No. No. No.
1: Phil Collins? What do you mean it's not the Pet Shop Boys?
0: And it's not Phil Collins either. It's an individual. Remember I told you the last one is not a band. It's an artist. And Phil Collins is close. Phil Collins replaced this person. Oh, I hear you on your iPad cheating again. Come on. You're not supposed to be doing that.
1: Well, it wasn't the Pet Shop Boys. I thought I was.
0: And you said Phil Collins. And I gave you such a big hint on this one. There's no excuse for not being able to do that. While you're looking that up, I'm going to tell you something that happened to me that's really horrible. So you remember
1: what?
0: When I rappelled off of the Brady Sullivan Tower last year to raise money
1: yes.
0: for the Children's Dyslexia
1: this
0: Center of
1: crazy.
0: Nashua? Well, you know, I broke the all-time record for a single rappeller raising money, so much to the point where I raised more than anybody else in the entire campaign, and my team raised more money than any other team in the history of the United Way doing that fundraiser, rappelling off of the Brady Sullivan Tower. So I, you know, was asked if I would ever consider doing it again. I said, yeah, sure. When somebody from this team actually raises more money and breaks my record, then I'll do it again. Well, I don't know what they did, because the team didn't raise as much money this year as they raised last year. But had one person on that team that raised like $100 more than me. That was a setup. Don't you think?
1: Yes.
0: That was a setup. I mean, and then, you know, 1 week later, I get a phone call from the chair of the board of governors, the board of directors for that dyslexia center saying, you remember when you promised if somebody breaks your record, you'd rappel again? I said, yeah, sure. She says, well, I actually passed your record this year, and I'm wondering if you'd honor that and be on the team next year. So I know. So I get to rappel off of a 300-foot building again next June. How do you like that? But for a worthy cause.
1: Well, you crazy. And well, let's talk about Peter Gabriel.
0: Yes, you finally figured it out. I'm crazy. Why am I crazy?
1: Sledgehammer.
0: Why am I crazy? Because I raise money for children who are dealing with dyslexia.
1: No, I think you're crazy for jumping off a building, but I appreciate the fact that you do it.
0: Oh, come on.
1: How's that?
0: Rappelling off a building
1: is a lot. I'm so terrified of heights, I could never do it.
0: It's a lot easier than jumping out of an airplane.
1: Yes, I wouldn't do either.
0: Well, I did it for God and Country at one point in time.
1: Yes, you did. So did my husband. My husband.
0: That's
1: was,
0: right. See, so you like having crazy. You like having
1: airborne.
0: You like having crazy military men around you.
1: I know. What is my problem?
0: Yeah. So
1: I am a nut job.
0: No, so I guess I'll have to rappel down. At least it won't be as hot. I mean, it was actually over 100 degrees the day that I did it last year. Remember, we had that massive heat wave in June.
1: Yes, you're right. Yeah.
0: But I can honestly tell you that the view from the top of that building is probably one of the best views I've seen in New Hampshire. It's incredible. You could see everything. And it was a clear day.
1: Oh, I bet. I'm sure you could.
0: Mm-hmm. Yep. So I'll be calling on your support and many others once again for a very worthwhile, a worthy cause. And I'm willing to risk life and limb to do it once again.
1: Alrighty.
0: Why don't you do it with me, Kim? Come on.
1: Oh my God, have you lost your mind?
0: Well, Kelly, I did it.
1: That's a freaking lily nut. Yeah, okay. That's
0: what?
1: Okay.
0: Kelly, I did it. If Kelly AI can do it, you can do it.
1: I don't do heights. gym. I would have a heart attack.
0: You know, it always ends on the ground. There's no height there.
1: Yeah, yeah. Either still attached or not. Okay, I'm not doing that.
0: Oh, come on.
1: No. Let's play a Peter Gabriel song.
0: A Peter Gabriel song. So which Peter Gabriel song?
1: Sledgehammer.
0: You actually got, that's the first song you got where you picked the artist and got the song right off the bat. How do you like that?
1: Miracle.
0: How did that happen?
1: Miracle.
0: What'd you do?
1: I didn't do anything.
0: You did something. You remember what that video starts with?
1: I don't.
0: It's appropriate based on what we were just talking about. It starts with sperm cells getting ready to inseminate an egg. You don't remember that?
1: I do not.
0: Yep, and it shows the initial development of a fetus. The beginning of that video.
1: Oh, wow.
0: How about that for a sledgehammer moment on the Jim Warren Show?

0: All right, we're going to let Peter Gabriel take us out for the end of the second hour of the Jim Lawrence Show. So, Representative Kim Rice, thanks for joining me once again for this crazy, chaotic journey.
1: All right. Anytime.
0: All right. 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
3: Green flag in the air, and the 77th running of the Southern 500 is underway.
4: The championship point leader in dire straits right now. They're passing him inside, they're passing him outside. He's gone all the way back to about five from the tail.
5: Double turn three, around spinning out of the bottom of the racetrack goes William Byron.
4: They nearly touch again in one, but they get away. Now they touch again in two, sideways, off turn two, it's Briscoe to the lead.
6: It is starting to sprinkle here at Darlington Raceway. Let's just throw that into the mix as well.
3: Pit road is open, and here come the leaders, with the exception of Kyle Larson. Larson is going to stay on the racetrack.
4: Larson goes way low to block him. Larson gets sideways. Here's the opportunity. Chris Bell to the inside. Bell takes the lead.
6: Christopher Bell emerges from a windless Sahara to the main straightaway. Finally, in 2026, Christopher Bell wins, and he'll take the Cookout Southern 500 at Darlington.
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There it is, the Game Plan Marching Band on a Monday afternoon. Labor Day edition of Game Plan. Are you kidding me? Man, those guys are good. I don't know where they played this weekend, but I'm sure they were at a college stadium someplace. Raising Havoc, the Game Plan Marching Band. Welcome to Game Plan Sunday on a Monday, Labor Day edition of Game Plan Marching Band on WSMN Radio, 1590 AM, 95.3 FM. Stream us at WSMN.live. I think the video feed is off today, thank God, because I got sunburned at the beach over the weekend, and nobody wants to take a look at that. The Game Plan Marching Band playing today in honor of the 25th anniversary of the 9/11 terrorist attacks. That just doesn't seem right. The anniversary, the 25th, is this Friday. It is a day that tested the American resolve, a day that could have changed our place in the world, a day that tested our freedom. But we are the United States of America, and the cost of our freedom has never been in question. It has never been free, and on September 11th, it was not free. President George W. Bush stormed the pile of debris that became known as Ground Zero with an FDNY firefighter, retired Bob Beckworth, on September 13th, 2 days after the attacks, and the crowd was chanting his name, and it was one of the more symbolic moments of how the country was coming together. He stood there with his microphone in his hand, and he said, "I can hear you, I can hear you. The rest of the world hears you, and the people who knocked down these buildings will hear us all very soon." You are correct, Mr. President. Obviously, the attacks on our country impacted so many things. It shut down air travel. It shut down the largest city in our country, the New York City. Sports were impacted. The National Football League canceled Week 2 schedule. Major League Baseball canceled all of their scheduled games for like a 10-day period. The NASCAR Loudon race was scheduled for that weekend up in New Hampshire. It was canceled and rescheduled until November. And this week you're going to have plenty of time to think about the 25th anniversary, what it means to you, what it means to where you were that day, the memories that you had. But this is a sports show, and there was an impact of sports of 9/11. And it was really after the events and basically the way that we healed and connected and learned how to laugh again and cried and all of the emotions that came with 9/11 rolled up into your favorite sports team. And thought it would fitting that Game Plan would pay homage to the 25th anniversary by thinking about some of the biggest sports moments that came in the wake of the attacks. The first, obviously none bigger, the first professional sporting event post 9/11 was held in Queens at Shea Stadium when the New York Mets hosted the Atlanta Braves. Players from the Mets and the Braves wearing FDNY hats, NYPD hats. Diana Ross with a very powerful rendition of God Bless America, which became a thing for baseball for a long time. At the seventh inning or the eighth inning, they would play God Bless America for many years. I think they're still doing it in New York at Yankee Stadium and over at the new Citi Field, home of the New York Mets. But Mike Piazza comes up in the eighth inning. I think the if I remember it correctly, and I looked it up a little bit to get some more details, but the Mets were down 2-1. Eighth inning, Mike Piazza, the catcher and the captain of the New York Mets, comes up, hits a two-run home run. And then in the ninth inning, they go 1-2-3. They shut them down, and the New York Mets got the win. And really, it was the first big moment of relief for so many people in New York, so many people around the country to see that, you know, we're going to return to our normal way of life. It's going to be different, but it's going to be a normal way of life, and sports are a part of that. That's why Game Plan exists, because this is a time for us to check out and not remember about all the things that cause you stress in life. And that's exactly what happened in Shea Stadium with the first game back from Major League Baseball. The NFL obviously returned that weekend, too, and the New England Patriots hosted the New York Jets at the old Foxborough Stadium. And there were two moments that were historic or impactful for this game. Obviously, the first one was the New England Patriots and the Jets getting introduced. And something that I didn't know at the time, but leading into it, Joe Andruzzi, who was an offensive lineman for the New England Patriots, had three brothers that were FDNY firefighters. His father was a retired NYPD detective. And the New England Patriots and the New York Jets worked to have them there at the 50-yard line on midfield for the coin toss. And they were the honorable captains of the game.
And as that thing plays out, those guys, his brothers, are standing up there. Jimmy, Billy, and Mark, all FDNY firefighters, are standing there with their FDNY helmets, their FDNY jackets, their black jackets with those nice lime yellow stripes that say FDNY on the back. And they were standing at midfield when they were introducing their brother. And just as Joe Andruzzi comes out of the tunnel at the old Foxborough Stadium, somebody hands him two American flags from the crowd and said, "Here you go, Joe." And there's a picture and a video, it's unbelievable, of Joe Andruzzi from the New England Patriots running out of the tunnel holding up two American flags, and he's embraced by his three brothers and his father, FDNY firefighters and a retired NYPD lieutenant at midfield. And that was an incredible moment for the New England Patriots. It was an incredible moment for the country to see those FDNY firefighters out there with the New England Patriots, with his brother, with the flag, realizing that, you know, those guys, his brothers and his father, did noble work. But Joe Andruzzi was a football player, and in that particular moment, it was Joe Andruzzi and his football career that was helping bring the country back to a specific spot in time. So that was a pretty cool moment. That's also infamously the game that Drew Bledsoe gets collapsed on the sideline by, I think it was Mo Lewis, who hit him so hard he ended up in the hospital with internal bleeding. Brady comes in, and of course you know what happened there. Tom Brady takes off and is the end of Drew Bledsoe's career, other than one postseason game that he saved on the way to the Super Bowl down in Pittsburgh. But that was quite the moment right here in Gillette Stadium. And then, of course, the Yankees make the World Series and play the Arizona Diamondbacks in the first game at Yankee Stadium. And this is something, if you want to get the hair to stand up your arm, you take a look at this video someplace. President George W. Bush throws out the first pitch at the World Series in 2001, October 30th, between the Yankees and the Diamondbacks at Yankee Stadium. And George W. Bush comes out of the Yankees clubhouse, up the steps, stands on the edge of the dugout, and they introduce him, and it was, what's his name, Bob Shepard is the guy that has that famous voice of the New York Yankees and the New York Giants all those years. And he introduces him, "Ladies and gentlemen, the President of the United States of America." And George W. Bush walks out right onto the pitcher's mound, not in front of it where they traditionally do the ceremonial first pitches. But the President of the United States, George W. Bush, walks directly to the rubber, stands there with a baseball in his hand, wearing an FDNY job shirt, blue sweatshirt that says FDNY in the back with a patch on the shoulder that says New York City Fire Department. And he fires an absolute dime of a strike right across the plate, right down the middle of the strike zone, boom, into the catcher's mitt, and walks off the field like, "We're the United States of America." You at that point knew what was coming, and people were paying the price for what they had done to New York City. But you want to get something to stand the hair up on your arms? Take a look at that image. Take a look at George W. Bush, World Series, New York Yankees, 2001. I think October 30th was the date, and that'll make the hair stand up on your back. And then I think the last one, which was just kind of like forecasting, okay? The Super Bowl that year was supposed to be in New Orleans. Obviously, the season got delayed by a week because they canceled week two, so everything got pushed back. But the National Football League made the decision to change the logo. Now, different than what we have now, which is this standard vanilla disgusting logo that's got the Lombardi Trophy and then the Roman numerals centered left and right of it. Back then, the logo was about the city that it was being played in and the culture and the flair. So if you look up the original logo of Super Bowl 36 in New Orleans, you'll see this thing that was like paying homage to Mardi Gras. And it said, the Super Bowl letters and all these Mardi Gras stuff like embedded into it. And the date of it was around it. I think the original date was January 27th, 2002. But the National Football League made a change. And they said, "We're going to go patriotic. We're going to go with a logo and a symbol that unites our country." And they took the shape of the 48 continental United States, embedded the United States flag into it, and they changed the logo to say Super Bowl 36 with the new date, February 3rd, 2002. Of course, you know what happens. The New England Patriots went on to make the Super Bowl, and they played the St. Louis Rams, and they won the Super Bowl, their first in franchise history, 17-14 on Adam Vinatieri's field goal as time expired. But the logo was changed to the red, white, and blue of the United States of America. And Robert Kraft, after winning Super Bowl 36, famously says, "Spirituality, faith, and democracy
are the cornerstones of our country. We are all patriots, and tonight, the Patriots are world champions. What a moment for sports to unite our country and say, you know, things certainly have changed, but it's not going to be a sad day forever. We're going to remember the people, and that's exactly what the 25th anniversary of September 11th attacks are all about. This week, you're going to remember where you were. You're going to remember the impacts, the lives lost, the way our lives have changed. And as you do so, remember that there's so many lives that will never be brought back. 343 New York City firefighters lost their lives that day. Some 1,500 since have died of 9/11-related cancer, all responding to the World Trade Center, and really ultimately saved thousands of lives. And the stories of the FDNY are well chronicled. But if you get a chance this week to do some diving and listening to the stories of the heroic people that went into the World Trade Center, mostly the New York City Fire Department, just remember that our freedom is not free. And sports are here to let you get away just for a minute, and they're let you to get away from the realities of life. And there's emotions that come with them. But those sports moments, for me, 25 years later, bring back quite a moment as the United States recovered from the terrorist attacks on 9/11, which, of course, the 25th anniversary this Friday. So that's the 9/11 special tribute from the Game Plan Marching Band. We are live in studio on a Labor Day afternoon. It is Game Plan Sunday special edition on a Monday. Mark Hooley right here in studio with you. NCAA week one. I mean, the college football, and we could talk about these shows for weeks. People have been reaching out saying we got to talk about how the NIL has completely changed the NCAA and all that. It has. But at the end of the day, college football is still college football, and you're putting 90 to 100,000 people in campuses in the center of in stadiums in the center of campuses, and it's unbelievable. And there's no place better to start than Ann Arbor, Michigan, at the Big House, or as the Western Michigan Broncos now call it, the Big Hose, because the Wolverines paid the Western Michigan Broncos $1.4 million to come up there and play them. And head coach Kyle Whittingham, he's his first-year coach out of Utah, and their $12 million NIL quarterback Bryce Underwood at 27.5-point favorites between 110,879 at a sold-out Michigan stadium. And that is exactly what almost didn't happen, because Michigan struggled in this one in so many ways. Western Michigan won the first down battle 16-12. Western Michigan won the third down battle 8 of 18, Michigan 3 of 10. University of Michigan was outrushed. They were outrushed by the University of Western Michigan 132-108. Michigan picks up Western Michigan picks up 5 penalties. Michigan at home in the Big House picks up 9. Time of possession? I mean, just on the time of possession alone, this game should have ended the way that it was. Western Michigan, 40 minutes and 8 seconds. The Michigan Wolverines, 19:52. 19:52. That 52nd second is what it all boiled down to. The only thing Michigan couldn't do was score a touchdown. Western Michigan. They hit on field goals of 42, 45, 39, 33 yards. They punted the ball 6 times. They turned it over on downs twice. In the fourth quarter, they hit another field goal. They make it 13-12. With 35 seconds left. Michigan gets the ball. 35 seconds left, no timeouts. They go incomplete. Then they connect on a third down for 28 yards. The clock stops, college to move the chains. Then they go again, incomplete. And then the first incomplete, Hail Mary, to the back of the end zone, and there's a battle for it back there. It falls to the ground. Western Michigan celebrates. NCAA, Big Ten, I don't know who exactly said it, but somebody who was on a headset sitting in some booth someplace says, hold on, not so fast. We got to take a look at this thing. And they took a look. And I don't know how they even came up with this theory. They put 1 second back on the clock. And there's 100 examples of clock management that are all over the internets right now where you can see there was no time left on this clock when that ball hit the ground. But somehow they put the clock back to 1 second. Bryce Underwood drops back. J.J. Buchanan in the front of the end zone this time pulls the ball in.
Michigan wins the game. Michigan wins the game because time of possession in that 1 second that was somehow added back to the clock gave him one more play. And you see this stuff happening. You knew, you had to have known when they put one more second on the clock and they have another shot. You don't get two shots at a Hail Mary in a football game and not have something go your way. Because there's too many things that happen down there when the ball is thrown up. People are pushing, people are shoving, offensive penalty, defensive penalty, or the ball somehow slips through everybody's hands. And in this case, from Bryce Underwood exactly to J.J. Buchanan, and that's exactly what happened. It's unreal. Michigan wins the football game. Their new head coach says after the game, yeah, I thought there was 1 second left on the clock. Oh, you did? Oh, you're the only guy that did. And the fallout of this thing has been crazy. People are calling for Michigan to forfeit the game to do the right thing. They're not going to. They've been calling for the Big Ten to suspend the game and go a draw. That ain't going to happen. But the only thing that I do like is there was a bunch of talk, and I'm like the 10,000th person to say it, is put the game clock in football just like the game clock in hockey and in basketball. Do the tenths of a second. Because in the National Football League and in NCAA and football games, those half a seconds could count now that you've got this this video feed impacting all the games. For years, it didn't matter because the clock would go down, the referee had it on his hand, and they go, that's it, that's the end of the game. Well, now if you can get this thing down to the tenth of a second, you arguably could have said that there was a tenth of a second left on the clock at Michigan Stadium, and maybe that's why the Big Ten got it right. I mean, but you're stretching if that's what you're thinking. Because you can't say in your head like you're counting Mississippi's, like you're playing flag football when you're a kid, that the clock struck 1 second and then you were counting down one Mississippi to the zeros and that time in between isn't calculated for. You got to be kidding me. The University of Michigan is one of the biggest colleges in the entire country. They have a stadium that holds 110,000. The Big Ten has won 3 straight national championships. They just took $20 million of money from last year's national championship that went back into the Big Ten. And nobody down there can figure out how to manage a clock correctly? Well, at the end of the day, Michigan gets the win, but they got problems down there because now people are calling for a change in quarterback, not for your $12 million NIL guy. He ain't going anywhere. Kyle Whittingham's got a decision on his hand of what he wants to do for quarterback. I don't know how it will play out, but at the end of the day, that little snafu that happened there with the clock being trickled down, that will impact playoffs as the season and the NCAA continues on. Mark my words. It's unbelievable. So Michigan gets the win on the Hail Mary with the Phantom 1 second left on the clock. Red Sox are playing right now. I'll give you an update on that one. It's the fifth inning. There's 2 outs. The Red Sox are playing the Angels. It's 5-0. Couple of home runs early on by from Jaron Duran. They got things going in the second inning. So as we go through this game plan special edition on a Labor Day afternoon, the Red Sox are playing down at Fenway Park. So we'll keep you up to date on that thing if anything changes. They just went to the sixth inning. Back to NCAA, Ohio State, the number one team in the country. Welcome to the Ball State Cardinal. Come to Columbus. This ought to go good. The Buckeyes getting all tuned up for next week's game with Texas. And Ryan Day said before the game, I want one thing out of this, a clean performance. I want my offense to do well. I want my special teams to be where they need to be. And I need the tempo of this game to support the way we're going to play football all season. Well, he did just that because the Buckeyes took it serious. It was like a scrimmage. It was all Buckeyes. Jeremiah Smith, my Heisman pick, 8 catches, 151 yards, 2 touchdowns, including an over-the-shoulder, one-handed catch, 48 yards, the first score of the season from my guy who I say is going to win the Heisman. Of course, who did he catch the ball from? Well, Julian Sayin, who is going to be in the mix for the Heisman Trophy. He was nearly perfect for the day, 21 of 25, 320 yards, 3 touchdowns, a QBR rating, 98.8. You're going to be kidding me. Ohio State just was all over this thing. They threw for 434 yards, 5 touchdowns. They rushed for 237 and 3 more touchdowns. 14 receivers caught balls, 5 of 11 on third down, 2 for 2 on fourth down. All Ohio State, 56-3 over Ball State. Ball State, I hope that you got at least $1 million for this thing. I hope you got at least $1 million to go down here into Columbus and get beat up like this. And you got to think, like, Ohio State
You know, they're going to play Texas next week, the rematch of last year's big, I think it was opening day game that Ohio State won 14-7. And all Ryan Day wanted to do was come out here, and he wanted the game to be clean. He wanted his team to be ready, and they're ready. 56-3, the opening day win for the number one team in all the land, the Ohio State Buckeyes. The number two, Oregon Ducks, they hosted Boise State, who just moved into the Pac-12. Now, Oregon is supposed to just roll right through the season. It's literally why Dante Moore came back to Eugene. He came for one thing, a national championship. And the Ducks open the year at number two. Moore is in the Heisman Trophy conversation. And the Ducks are hosting Boise State, who is perennially, for the past, 15 years, been a nuisance to college football. And they finally move up and they're in the Pac-12. And Moore had to work for this one probably a little bit more than he thought. He throws for 378 yards, 3 touchdowns, but none more important than his 62-yard pass to Dukarian Moore with 7 minutes left to go that put the Ducks ahead for the first time all day. I mean, the Oregon Ducks do this every single year. They get into the mix, they play for the Big Ten championship, they lose the big game, and they were just about ready to do it again on opening day in Eugene. A place that they have won 16 straight home openers in 39 straight non-conference games at home. And they are grateful that this one is at home, because if this one was on the blue turf in Boise, I think the Broncos might have had this one. But it was not. It was in Eugene. And with a score of 34-27, the Oregon Ducks somehow sneak past Boise State, who many people say is going to get themselves into the national championship conversation because of their role in the new Pac-12. And in a little bit, we'll talk about this team that is in there, Texas State. Texas State University is in the Pac-12. I couldn't believe this when I was watching this game yesterday. Number 5, Texas, Arch Manning, Austin, all of it that is the SEC. Okay, Arch Manning struggled last year, couldn't get himself going. He struggled in week one. He did just the opposite this time. He goes 20 of 27 for 305 yards, 4 touchdowns, and a pick. And the Texas Longhorns, who are getting ready to play the Ohio State Buckeyes that previously mentioned, well, they racked up 516 yards of offense on Texas State University Bobcats. You know how much the Bobcats, who are now in the Pac-12, but you know how much the Bobcats got paid by Texas to come in to Austin? $1.4 million. And they said, just come here, make it look competitive. We know it's your first game in the Pac-12, but it's going to be a little while. So just come in here and just kind of do your thing. And Texas took care of business 59-7. They got their money's worth. And all bets are online for next week's game, because Ohio State put up 56 points. Texas put up 59 points. Are the defenses going to show up next week? Or are we literally going to see a shootout in Austin? It'll be an incredible game to watch. It'll be incredible. Texas wins the game 59, Texas State 7. The number six defending national champions, the Indiana Hoosiers, they unveiled their championship banner signage. But Kirk Cignetti says, I ain't got time for that. He says, I didn't see it. The team is staying in the locker room. They're going to have a ceremony. They're going to put up some signs, I think, some letters on the wall. He hopes that soon the boosters and the administration and the fans will be done celebrating the work that his team did to win the national championship. I like the little subtle hints there. But, Kurt, I know all you do is win, but you probably don't want to go after the boosters and the administration of a place that just gave you how many million? 14 a year? It was all Hoosiers anyways. They got Josh Hoover in there now. He's a quarterback transfer out of TCU, came through the portal. He throws for 231 yards, 4 touchdowns, just an easy, easy win over North Texas, 52-16. Indiana wins their 17th straight game, longest current streak in the nation, 54,493 on scene in Bloomington. 2 years ago, there were less than 19,000 people in Bloomington for their opening football game of the season in the Big 12. Wow. Kurt Cignetti has totally changed that place. Unbelievable. Indiana took care of it. They took care of the ball. They lost time of possession, 37-22. They were outgained 367-65, but they took care of it on the scoreboard and scored 52 points on North Texas. Indiana plays next week Howard University.
at home. I don't even know where Howard University is. But this is what college football is now. Indiana, the defending national champs, winners of 18 straight, they're probably going to be ranked 5 or 6 in the country, playing Howard University. I don't know what Howard University got paid, but I'm sure they're making some money over there. If you wanted to watch a great game, how about Miami and Stanford? West Coast game. I think it was Friday night. Miami, yeah, you're good. You lose Carson Beck, the quarterback who took you to the national title game. No problem, because this is NIL portal season in NCAA football. You just go get a quarterback who happened to win the ACC last year with Duke, and you give him $5 million and see what happens. Well, how about this for a debut? Okay, Mason throws 27 of 30, 401 yards and 5 touchdowns. His primary target, Malika Tooney. Remember him from the national championship game? This guy caught 12 balls for a record, 234 yards for Miami. 234 yards. Now, Miami has had some good receivers, but this guy just set the record for 234 yards. He scored 3 touchdowns. Miami absolutely trounced Stanford, 549 to 299 yards. I mean, it wasn't even close. The Miami Hurricanes are a force to be reckoned with, and the way that the ACC is set up, they could have that thing wrapped up, you know, by the beginning of November. I don't know. It's crazy. Red Sox just gave up a run. It's 5-1 Red Sox now, middle of the sixth inning. Florida Gators, the swamp is open. They hosted Florida Atlantic University Saturday night in the swamp. I didn't even know where Florida Atlantic University is, so I looked it up during the game. It's in Boca Raton, Florida. I'm sure that Boca Raton, Florida is synonymous with hard work on the football field. But the swamp was rocking under week one. Under the lights in Gainesville, John Summerall, the new head football coach, had them clicking like they haven't been since 1994 season opener, because they scored 66 points against Florida Atlantic. The most points they've scored in an opener since 1994. That ain't going to continue, but for now, it's a great start. Jaden Barrow, absolutely stud. 160 yards, 3 touchdowns. Some of the nicest running you will see all weekend. This guy was getting the ball, coming through the line, and juking kind of like a former running back that played at Oklahoma, went on to play for the Detroit Lions. We're not going to say he's as good as he is, but it was Barry Sanders-like. I mean, he was coming into the line, stopping on a dime, taking a half a step back, juke to the right. And this was on one of his touchdown runs. Juke to the right and drove the thing into the end zone. It was unbelievable. This is a guy that many people thought would enter the portal. He didn't. He's back at Florida. And during the game, they said a stat that I thought was incredible. The guy's only has one career collegiate fumble. First of all, I didn't jinx him. Okay? The SEC broadcast jinxed him, because they talk about the fact that he has one fumble, and they talk about the screensaver on his phone is an actual picture of the fumble. And it was like right near the goal line, I think his freshman year playing for Florida. The guy has carried almost 450 times without a fumble. And I didn't jinx him. So I don't want the Gator fans coming at me saying that I jinxed this guy, because it was the SEC network that did it. It was a great day to be a Florida Gator. 66, Florida Atlantic 21. Georgia Tech transfer Aaron Fillo, 16 of 21, 275 yards, 3 touchdowns and a pick, a QBR of 95.8. Florida absolutely smoking on offense, 624 yards, 5 of 9 on third, 2 of 2 on fourths. They only had 3 penalties in the entire game. Didn't I watch the opener last year when they have 10 penalties at home in that system? I think they did. I'd have to look that thing back up further, but I think they had like 10 penalties in one of those games down there right before they fired their head football coach. Florida hosts Campbell next week in the Swamp. That ought to be a good one. What's the over-under on that going to open up at? About 40? We'll see what's going on. Locally, the money game. I told you about this one. Syracuse hosting the University of New Hampshire Wildcats. I'm going to tell you the stats first, and then after I tell you the stats, take a guess at what you think the final score was. First down, Syracuse 31, UNH 12. Total yards, Syracuse 513, UNH 159. Passing, break it down. Syracuse 275, UNH 99. Rushing, Syracuse 238, UNH 60. Turnovers, UNH 3, Syracuse 0.
So based on those numbers, you tell me what the final score was. How about 66-3? They got $750,000 for this game. No, $550,000 for this game to the UNH Wildcats. They should ask for more. They should ask for $750,000 to $900,000 if they're going to get beat up like that, 66-3. This is the second game under the new head football coach for the Wildcats. They're 0-2. And then how quickly things change. Like this week they played Syracuse up at the Carrier Dome, a perennial ACC football power, former national champions, teams that play on a regular basis, the likes of Notre Dame. Well, this week UNH comes back home to Durham and they play Stonehill. They play Stonehill this week at home. NCAA college football week number one recap. I mean, I couldn't watch enough college football this weekend to get it all to you. I had the quad box going on. I had four or five games going on at all times. Week one isn't even over. There's more tonight. So if you ain't got your fill, you can watch it tonight. 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No matter how close you are to the swamp, you can get us on your radios, no matter what you got going on in life. The New England Patriots are set to begin defending their AFC championship this year. And it's going to look a little different because last year they were like a sneak-up team. Nobody thought they were going to do what they're going to do. Nobody thought that with, what was that, their third consecutive year of a new head football coach, that they would get in there. Nobody thought that Drake May would go from a 3-9 season to 14-3. Nobody thought that Drake May would throw 31 touchdowns. Nobody thought he would throw 8 picks. Nobody thought that he would get up to 4,300 yards. But that's exactly what Drake May did in year two, his first year with Josh McDaniels. Now they've had more time to recover. They've had more time to plan. They have more time to understand that you can't throw the ball and force the ball into the corner of the end zone all the time. And I think at the end of the day, Drake May is going to have himself another good season. He was in the MVP conversation last year for the entire season. I don't know if he gets there again this year. But for Drake May, it comes down to one thing. Well, two. First thing, he has got to stay clean. And this is the most simplistic football analysis you'll hear all season. Keep Drake May off the ground. He was sacked 21 times in the postseason last year. An NFL record. No wonder why the Super Bowl went the way that it did. And the Seattle Seahawks, as some people say, figured out their scheme. They didn't figure out their scheme. The Patriots' offensive line couldn't block anybody anymore. Will Campbell had been out with an injury, probably should have been done for the season. He came back because they were making a run towards the playoffs and eventually got themselves into the Super Bowl. But you can't have that. You can't have that type of sacks going on and Drake May being under pressure as much as he was. And if at the end of the season the playoff numbers are reminiscent of what's really going on with that line, well, no wonder why they made some changes. And they had to. All right, they moved Jared Wilson from guard to center. He's now going to snap the ball. They bring in Vera Tucker from the New York Jets. He's going to fill in for Wilson on the outside. And then they draft a rookie, Caleb Lomu, L-O-M-U, and they give him another option to tackle. They put money into the line. There's going to be some production from this line that is going to make a difference for Drake May. It just has to. You take those sacks off the line, and if Drake May can figure out how to throw the ball away like Tom Brady used to for all those years, half of those sacks are going away. Now, in the playoffs, things got a little hot. And he was trying to make plays that he couldn't make. But at the end of the day, he has to throw those balls away. A second down interception ain't going to help anybody. Throw the ball away, get yourself a third down. Now you're going to get a third and long, third and eight, third and ten. That's better than throwing the football to the other team. And at the end of the day, Drake May has progressed enough where I think he can make the plays. I can only imagine from watching the Forged in Foxborough series on Patriots.com that the coaching that I see on the video feeds of what's happening in the practice fields at the New Balance Athletic Complex behind Gillette Stadium, if that's what I'm seeing on the field, I can only imagine that it's actually deeper than that of what's really going on. And there's nobody better in this business than Josh McDaniels to coach Drake May and get him to where he needs to be. But it really boils down to, can the line stay where they need to be? Moving Jared Wilson to center, does that help? Can they stay healthy? Is Will Campbell going to be able to start the season in the way he was like in the middle, like before his injury? Because before his injury, he was doing well. You know, he didn't play
They didn't play the big tackle, outside tackle with all the wingspan. We know that. We've discussed it 100 times. But he played well. He played well enough to get the Patriots where they needed to be with 14 wins. Is that line shuffling going to work? And there's another little thing that they added to Drake May. How about a number one wide receiver? Drake May didn't have that last year. The Patriots gave up and moved on from Stephon Diggs. They shipped Booty, and they brought in A.J. Brown. A.J. Brown is one of the best big ball receivers in the National Football League right now. And he wanted to get out of Philadelphia because we saw what happened with the joint practices earlier this year with the Philadelphia Eagles and the New England Patriots. We saw that at the end of the day, Jalen Hurts isn't quite the quarterback that he thought he was when he won the Super Bowl. You know, you got Barkley running the ball back there, taking a lot of the load off him. But at the end of the day, A.J. Brown wanted out because the balls weren't coming to him. He needed a quarterback that was going to get the ball down the field to him. And we saw it in spurts on what we could see from preseason video feeds. We saw the ball going down the field to A.J. Brown. How many touchdowns, how many balls is A.J. Brown going to be able to bring?

300 yards. It took him almost all season to get a 300-yard passing game. Give him a little bit more protection at the line. Give him that big receiver that's going to go out. Now, Diggs put some numbers up. Don't get me wrong. He had games where he put up numbers. But at the end of the day, he's not A.J. Brown. So A.J. Brown, what does he bring in and add to you for a mix as far as wide receivers? Does he bring in and give Drake May, what, six more touchdowns? I would say yes. I would say he would. Because if you look at A.J. Brown through the years and his receiving numbers, I mean, A.J. Brown, you go all the way back to the 2022 season, this guy put up 88 catches for 1,500 yards and 11 touchdowns. He scored seven touchdowns in each of the last three seasons, although his production as far as receptions has decreased. But at the end of the day, this is a guy that scores almost 60 touchdowns in a seven-year NFL career. He's over 8,000 yards receiving. He catches the ball at a pretty high rate. If you get the ball to him, he's going to pull it in. So I think the offense obviously centers around the quarterback. It obviously centers around what the offensive line can do. They've made moves. Let's see if it happens. And then you put one of the best big ball receivers, A.J. Brown, out there for your quarterback. I like it. I like what the offense has done. Now, on the defensive side, we've got a pass rush that's a little banged up. Okay. Chasen is gone. And the Patriots now really have to get a lot of production from Damont Jones, who had a good preseason. But it really comes down for me for one thing. What are you doing with Christian Gonzalez? There was talk this week, I heard on one Instagram feed, that there was a trade in place in theory between the Detroit Lions and the New England Patriots if Christian Gonzalez can't get a deal worked out. Now, I don't know exactly what's going to happen. I think he's going to play in Seattle, but I don't know that for sure. But if Christian Gonzalez comes off the field, you have a huge hole in your secondary that you ain't going to fill. And the National Football League is such a gunslinging league. You're not in position at the New England Patriots at this point of your development. And Mike Vrabel had mentioned it, I think, after one of the second preseason games when he said, we don't have the depth. We don't have the depth yet that we need on this roster. That's why we're managing the preseason the way that we are. And we saw none of the New England Patriots' offensive stars play. We saw very few of the established defensive players play. The only thing we saw was Andy Borlalis out there kicking the football, changing from number 36 to number 8. That I did see. But you saw him, you saw Vrabel get on him when he missed those kicks in that first preseason game. So you can't create an opening out there because the Patriots don't have the depth. So it boils down to getting Christian Gonzalez, and I don't know why they haven't paid him the money. You know, I see Robert Kraft painted Aircraft One. They put a new color scheme on the thing. They just built the New Balance Athletic Complex. All good things. But you got to play the players. And Christian Gonzalez is one of the top two defenders in all of the National Football League. And shut people down in the Super Bowl. That's the guy that you pay. And if they're not going to pay him, there's going to be a huge hole in that defense. And I don't care how many touchdowns A.J. Brown's going to get. I don't care how good the offensive line is with Will Campbell and Jared Wilson and Vera Tucker. I don't care how good they are. Drake May can go to five sacks the entire season. If your defense can't stop a modern-day National Football League difference, you're in trouble. And the New England Patriots are going to find out right out of the gate because Wednesday night at 8:20, they're going up to Seattle in a rematch with the Super Bowl champs, which I absolutely hate. I hate these rematches of the Super Bowl. Don't do it, National Football League. Don't do it. Don't fall for it. Nobody wants to watch the Seahawks and the New England Patriots again. We just watched it in the Super Bowl. I'm a New England Patriot fan, and I don't want to watch this rematch. You want that rematch on your roster? Then put it in Thanksgiving week. Put it someplace around Halloween, someplace around Thanksgiving. Don't give me this on opening day, September 9th, the New England Patriots and the Seattle Seahawks, the 12th man. That is a hard place to play. And maybe I'm sounding like a homer, and I don't want the Patriots going out there playing this thing. And that could be it. But I also am a realist saying, you're going out to play Seattle, which is a tough place to play any time of the season, on the night that they drop their world championship banner, with their brand new ownership team in place? And their new young gun head coach? And Sam Darnold thinking he's Joe Montana?

I don't like this one bit. The New England Patriots are not flying across the country and beating the Seattle Seahawks week one. And I hate to say it right here in Game Plan because Game Plan is a homer station, but I don't think it's happening. That is a horrible way for the Patriots to start. The Seahawks are going to be ready to go out there, and they're going to come at the Patriots quick. And I just don't think the Patriots are going to be able to keep up with it week one. You know the rest of their stretch right out of the gate. They got Pittsburgh. Then they go down to Jacksonville, which is going to be a hot, humid day. Sunday, 1 o'clock kickoff in Florida. And then week four at Buffalo. That stretch is brutal. That stretch is brutal. You think the Patriots can go out to Seattle and get a win? No. Do you think they can come back here, opening up Gillette Stadium, and beat Aaron Rodgers and the Pittsburgh Steelers? Yes. Do you think they're going to go down to Jacksonville and a team that wants to get to the Super Bowl? And if you want a high bet Super Bowl odd money that's going to return you, put some money on the Jacksonville Jaguars to win the Super Bowl. I don't think they're going to do it, but that's one of those teams where you say, wow, that was a good bet 16 weeks ago. That is going to be a tough, tough place to play. Now, I think the Patriots will be playing with some confidence, and I think they can probably win that game. But then they're going to go at Buffalo, and the Bills Mafia is going to have their new stadium, their Highmark Stadium. They'll be on their fourth field by then. All people will be complaining about the seats because they're all obstructed view. And the Bills Mafia is going to absolutely be all over the New England Patriots. The Buffalo Bills are waiting for that game. They're going to open it week two, but they are waiting for the New England Patriots to come marching through that door. You could be 2-2 coming out, and I think 2-2 is actually a pretty good stretch, to be honest with you. I really do. And then you've got a stretch where you got some managing games. Weeks 9 and 10, you got to go to Green Bay, and then you got to go play Detroit and Germany. A brutal, sneaky little stretch there. The Green Bay Packers coming to Gillette, and then you got to get on a plane and fly over to Germany. That's a tough stretch. Then they get the bye after that, but still, you come back from that bye, and you're looking at week 12 at the LA Chargers, Sunday night football game. After you come back from Germany, you're going to get yourself situated. Then you go fly all the way across the country. Then they got Buffalo at home. That's a win. And then Kansas City on a Monday night. And what is this Kansas City team going to look like? Are you telling me that Patrick Mahomes, who tore his ACL in December, is back and ready to go and play his game of football? I mean, they literally said the other day on ESPN or something that he's come back better than an ACL injury than anybody in the history of the National Football League. Oh, did the timing help? He tore his ACL in a game they were losing and then missed the entire offseason. Patrick Mahomes is going to come back and he's going to sure be ready to go, but can he play his game of ball? Can he move that thing around? They brought in Eric Bieniemy back as the offensive coordinator to help him out because their offense has been sputtering. They bring in Super Bowl MVP Kenneth Walker III, and you add that to Mahomes, you get a hope that Mahomes can sit in that pocket a little bit. Mentally. I know physically he can do it, but mentally, that guy's going to be ready to throw that ball all over the place. And then at the end of the day, that Kansas City team looks totally different if you get Mahomes where he tweaks that knee and he's going to miss a couple weeks. I mean, I don't know about Patrick Mahomes coming back as the only player in the history of the National Football League to tear his ACL and come back in record time, as they said on ESPN. Of course, they love Patrick Mahomes, and all they want to do is compare him to Tom Brady. But people are literally saying with Patrick Mahomes, newly rebuilt ACL, he's stronger than ever, and he's going to come back, and they're in the AFC Championship conversations with the Buffalo Bills and the New England Patriots and the Jacksonville Jaguars. And they think that he's getting back to the Super Bowl again. That ought to be something. Patriots play the Browns, play the Chiefs week 15 at Kansas City on a Monday night. That'd be a good game to watch. The talk of the National Football League has got to be the LA Rams. I mean, an absolutely insert win now roster. They went out and brought in Myles Garrett, Trent McDuffie, and then that was enough to bring Aaron Darnold out of retirement. The two-time defensive player of the year, that guy, is playing opposite Myles Garrett. They are the preseason Super Bowl favorites. Their quarterback is 38 years old.
Donald is 35 years old. He's been away from the game for 2 years. But every single football pick you see has the L.A. Rams in the Super Bowl. And I don't necessarily blame them. That's a great pick. Don't bet on it because you ain't going to get much on your return. But the L.A. Rams going to the Super Bowl is almost like a no-brainer out of the NFC because who else is coming out of the NFC? I mean, nobody. That's why the Rams went all in. They know they're going to get back to the Super Bowl. Patrick Mahomes is going to try to come out of the AFC. And then the Seattle Seahawks are going to try to repeat. The biggest challenge in the AFC has got to be up in Buffalo. They fired Sean McDermott. They bring in Joe Brady. I don't know what's going to happen up there, but Sean McDermott was on the other day saying how the Buffalo Bills are the best roster in all football and that Joe Brady is the guy to get them to where they need to be. Kind of like a tongue-in-cheek type of thing, I think, because you're the guy that just got fired for Joe Brady. Are you that indebted to them? It doesn't make any sense at all. But that's what the National Football League wants. At the end of the day, you've got all kinds of stories out there. Fernando Mendoza, is he going to take over in Las Vegas? What is Cleveland going to do? I mean, they gave Deshaun Watson the keys to the place again. It doesn't make any sense for me. For me, I don't know if the New England Patriots can get back to the Super Bowl. I think the Buffalo Bills are primed to do it. And if they had Sean McDermott as the head coach, I would have liked it better. But they didn't do that, so they've got the new guy in there, Brady. I don't know if he's going to do it, but at the end of the day, Kansas City's going to be right back there. I mean, the National Football League is like this every single year. It's just one thing after the next. National Football League Week 1 underway Wednesday. The New England Patriots and the defending Super Bowl champion Seattle Seahawks get it kicked away. Time for some quick hitters. Joe Morgan, the architect of the 1988 Boston Red Sox summer that was known as Morgan's Magic, died on Saturday. Morgan was a Walpole native. He took over for John McNamara, who, of course, took the Red Sox to the 1986 World Series. Right after the All-Star break, the Sox were 43-42 when McNamara got fired and Joe Morgan took over. The team instantly responds. They win 12 games, 19 of 20. They dub it Morgan's Magic. They come all the way back to win the American League East. They play in the ALCS. Morgan coaches the team through 1991. He amassed 301 wins, 262 losses. He was part of the Red Sox organization for 18 years, and he was inducted to the Boston Red Sox Hall of Fame in 2006. Joe Morgan, rest in peace, 95 years old. The Big Ten SEC Volleyball Challenge. Well, that was held in Wrigley Field yesterday. Sounds like a good idea, huh? But people forgot that it's humid in Chicago in September. The first game, no problem. Kentucky beat Penn State in four sets. However, the second set, the nightcap, well, that was an absolute disaster. Moisture was built up all over the court. They had to suspend the game three times. Finally, they called it off. 43,067 fans in attendance at Wrigley Field. The second most people that have ever attended an event in Wrigley Field behind a 1947 home game in which Jackie Robinson played. That's unbelievable. The week ahead, the Boston Red Sox at home right now. What's the score? Let me get the score before we go. The Boston Red Sox are on right now. Eighth inning, 5-1. They play Anaheim for three games over the next couple of days through next weekend. Super Bowl rematch. The New England Patriots, the Seattle Seahawks, Wednesday night, 8:20. Come on, New England. I just don't know if they can do it. Thursday night from Australia. Money is everything in the National Football League. The 49ers and the Rams. College football, Michigan, Oklahoma, Notre Dame, Rice, Alabama, Kentucky, and then the big one, number one Ohio State, number five Texas, ABC Saturday night. You got a game plan? I got to get out of here. Special edition of Game Plan Sunday, over.

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2: With seven runner-up finishes on the season and snapping a 33-race winless streak, Christopher Bell was all smiles Sunday in Victory Lane at Darlington. However, it was not an easy feat for Bell to claim his first Southern 500, as he had to fight back to the front of the pack after a bad pit stop under caution and methodically track down and overtake a tough Kyle Larson machine for the win. Here's Bell in Victory Lane.
4: It was definitely worth the wait. I hope that I don't have to go that long again, for sure. But, it makes me realize that you never know when your next win's going to be, and you got to cherish it. The Southern 500 has been my prized possession. Like, this is the ultimate notch in a driver's belt, winning at Darlington at the Southern 500. It's such a long race. It's a grueling racetrack, very hard, difficult racetrack, and the best of the best win here. So I'm grateful that I accomplished that.
2: Bell thought that after his injury to his left wrist, he may not be able to make a push at the championship, but those fears were unfounded as he now finds himself just 12 points out of the lead.
4: I thought our chase hopes were gone in the moment, and I didn't know how my recovery was going to be, but then whenever we were able to bounce back and have a good showing at I think it was Sonoma, the race after Pocono, I'm like, We're gonna still have a shot at this.
2: Will Christopher Bell be able to overtake Denny Hamlin in the point standings as we head to St. Louis and Worldwide Technology Raceway for the Enjoy Illinois 300 this weekend? I'm David Stiles. This is PRN's Garage Pass.
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7: The NFL season kicks off on Wednesday night. The New England Patriots will be on the road in Seattle in a Super Bowl rematch in Game 1 of the NFL season. Boston Red Sox had just four hits yesterday, but the Red Sox beat the Orioles in Baltimore 3-1. Peyton Tolley got the victory. He's 9-6. Aroldis Chapman with his 33rd save of the season. Red Sox are 79-65. In college football action over the weekend, Boston College fell at Cincinnati 34-15 to open up the season. 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
16: The championship point leader in dire straits right now. They're passing him inside, they're passing him outside. He's gone all the way back to about five from the tail.
17: Double turn three, around spinning down to the bottom of the racetrack goes William Byron.
16: They nearly touch again in one, but they get away. Now they touch again in two, sideways, off turn two, it's Briscoe to the lead.
18: It is starting to sprinkle here at Darlington Raceway. Let's just throw that into the mix as well.
15: Pit road is open, and here come the leaders, with the exception of Kyle Larson. Larson is going to stay on the racetrack.
16: Larson goes way low to block him. Larson gets sideways. Here's the opportunity. Chris Bell to the inside. Bell takes the lead.
18: Christopher Bell emerges from a windless Sahara to the main straightaway. Finally, in 2026, Christopher Bell wins, and he'll take the Cookout Southern 500 at Darlington.
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3: 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I'm joined in the studio tonight with a couple people. I'll get to them right now, but, well, not now, in a second. Chris does it better than I am, but I'm going to do it anyway. If you are struggling or know somebody who's struggling, you're looking for some information, 988 is your resource for that. You can text or call 988, and you'll get a counselor or a clinician or somebody who knows more than I do, and they will talk you through resources, get you the help that they can. If you are in immediate crisis, 911's your friend. And then there's another one, which I completely forget right now, but it's for resources and something else. But if you go back, this is the great segue, if you go back to our following episodes, you can actually hear the beginning where Chris actually says it much better than I do. But if you are a veteran, thanks to the Compact Act of 2020, you can go to any emergency room or emergency department, ER or ED, and go in, tell them you're a veteran, tell them you're struggling. That'll get you a five-day evaluation, which the VA will then pick you up. 30-day inpatient program for free and a 90-out-day program for free. Wow. Riley, you're nervous. I'm not even talking English. So there's your options. So at no time can you say nobody's doing anything for me. So Allison, I was telling you about one of our dudes that walks, and that's, yeah, that guy's rocking it. So one of the local guys that walks the street, he literally looks like he could be a crew member from Journey back in the 80s.
4: I think it is a crew member.
3: Oh, he's the
4: I
3: best.
4: I definitely saw him. Yeah.
3: Yeah, he is awesome. So he just walked by, but might as well do it. In the studio with me tonight from Operation Delta Dog, and we've had them on before, obviously. We're huge components of Operation Delta Dog. I got Junie from them. We partner with them. We have an event coming up together, but I have Allison with me. And I have Riley with me. Riley's a little nervous, so we're going to give her a break for a little while, but she's going to kick it. And I'm pretty sure I'm going to make her even more nervous. I think she's got family listening, so, but we'll get to that after. So, Allison, how are you?
4: I'm great. How are you, Scott? Thanks for having us.
3: Yeah,
4: we
3: absolutely.
4: Have to say that, right?
3: No,
4: yeah.
3: Nobody, no.
4: Thank you for having
3: yeah,
4: us.
3: Yeah, thank you for taking my Monday night. I had so much more to do.
4: Probably.
3: It's probably like backgammon or Pachisi night or something for you guys.
4: No, it's line dancing night.
3: Oh, is it?
4: Yeah.
3: You know what? I believe it's $5 margarita somewhere too.
4: TNT Way.
3: Yeah.
4: Yep, right down the street.
3: Not right.
4: What?
3: Not right, because somebody was supposed to invite me and they didn't. Brian Perry, hey, thanks for tuning in from Bourne. So let's talk a little bit about, you know what? Let me pay a bill first, and then we'll get to you, all right?
4: Sounds good.
3: Listen, this segment's brought to you by John Dot Credit Union. 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All right. So you've been there a couple years now, right?
4: Two years and a half.
3: Yeah, almost two.
4: Yeah.
3: And you're the veteran outreach coordinator?
4: I'm the veteran program manager. Yes.
3: Well,
4: semantics.
3: Semantics. Yeah. Explain what you do at your role there.
4: Thanks, Scott. Thanks, Uncle Scott.
3: It's all right.
4: So right away when people... Can you hear me now?
3: Better.
4: Okay, thanks.
3: Yep.
4: When people apply to the program, I'm the first voice that you speak with, and I will call you after I get your application, explain the program to you. Our program is very different from other programs, as you know, so we talk about that a little bit. And then I support you along the way. So if you're on the wait list or if you can get right into orientation and classes... I'm the person that's going to be reaching out to if you're having trouble, you know, you lose your job along the way and you can't get any groceries, you can't pay your phone bill, you come and see me If your car stops working, we figure that out with you. So basically anything that someone needs in the program along the way, including getting matched and graduating. Yeah.
3: A lot of people don't understand. Like, once you get in the service dog program with the Operation Delta Dog, it's not like you get a dog, a handshake, a bowl, and you get a leash and you get to leave. It's an extensive program. It's anywhere from 18 months to 2 years from start to finish. When you are paired with the dog does not come home with you right away. You train with the dog, you're comfortable with the dog, then the dog does some sleepovers and stuff like that. But what's great about you is it's almost like a caseworker for them. Because things do come up and things do arise. I know I was a very easy, you know, person to run through. Oh, I was. I'm very self-sufficient. But there are a lot, and I've been in this field for a while, so I know how to navigate it. But there are a lot of men and women who come into the program that are new to navigating programs for veterans.
4: Absolutely.
3: And that's pretty much what your job is, to help and guide them to make what, and believe me when I tell you, the service dog whole process is stressful on another level because it's a new thing. Because now you are now partnering up with a four-legged animal who you're both learning at the same time.
4: Correct.
3: And that gets stressful for people because there's a lot of doubt. You know, there's a lot of, am I doing this right? I'm looking at other dogs because a lot of people don't understand when you get into a class, it's not all four or five brand new people. Like, there's different levels.
4: Right.
3: You know, there might be somebody who's already been matched with the dog and he's getting to retire. She's getting to retire in 3 months. Graduate in 3 or 4 months. And they look like rock stars. And I can say this because I've been in that chair where I haven't even handled the dog yet. And here I'm watching, you know, Huey, right?
4: Yeah.
3: Rock star. And Huey's doing everything half the time, not even with a verbal command, just a emotion or whatever. And I'm like, oh my God, I'm never gonna be able to do this. And that creates, with the insecurities and doubts and some of the mental health stuff, that it almost becomes the point where they're like, am I doing this for the right reason? And if that was the case, what would you do?
4: If that was the case, that's quite often the case. Mm-hmm. People come in, they are unsure if they're doing it correctly. We have the best trainers ever, and I think they feel very comfortable speaking to the trainers and saying, asking questions during class. But when people come in, you know, I think they're embraced by, I know it sounds so, it does sound cheesy, but they are embraced by the community that we have there. And even with self-doubt, other people are cheering them on through the whole way.
3: Absolutely.
4: I think at the last graduation, I said to everyone, I invited you, but you didn't come, right?
3: I had something that night. I run a small nonprofit myself.
4: Oh, you have a small nonprofit?
3: Yeah.
4: That's so interesting.
3: Yeah, no, it's not just Monday nights on the radio making Riley nervous. We usually do other things too.
4: So at graduation, I had just said, you know, you guys came to this room and you're here with your dog now. But what you didn't realize along the way was all these people, you know, your family, the sponsors, our employees, we were all here with you the entire time. So that's important to remember.
3: And part of the process is the fact that you get the families on board to make sure that it is a supported program because there is a lot of support that is needed.
4: Absolutely.
3: And I don't think a lot of people realize how in-depth a service dog program is. At least I know firsthand yours. You know, you interviewed my family. You came in to see where my house was.
4: Yeah.
3: And it's not to come and go, what do they live like, whatever.
4: No.
3: It's to come and see, how are we going to train and how are we going to make the dog adapted to this environment? Because are you living in a condo? You live in an apartment? You live in like in the country where I am, you know, and you come. And then I had Kerry come out and visit along with Nona. And Kerry came and said, all right, you have a lot of woods and a lot of animals, so your dog shouldn't be off leash. She said, this is probably a good idea to keep her away from this area. Put a pen like so. There was a lot of advocacy for how to keep you and the dog as a team safe. For both of us.
4: Absolutely.
3: And also then when you talk about the family, like, are you guys ready to support this? You know, so it's a very in-depth where I know of other programs where they train the dog for 6 months and then you go for a 10-day retreat and then you go home with, you know, Spunky or whatever the dog's name is. And then there's a lot of doubt. It's like, wait a minute, did I learn or did I, you know, what's the support like? And I can't attest to their program, but I can tell you, even now, if I was to call up and, you know, call Kerry or Cassidy or Emily or even Audra, I mean, I've never trained her, but I could call them up and say, you know, Junie's doing this. They're like, oh, yeah, that happens. Like, they slide. When you graduate, there is a gap year.
4: There sure is.
3: Where Junie was like, got my diploma. I'm going to sit. I'm going to eat snacks. I'm going to sit on the couch and I'm doing anything. And that happens. And I was worried about that. So what did I do? I reached out to other people who I had become. And like you said, that community, mm-hmm. it is, that's like a 2-hour support system that you get a week now because you're in there with like-minded people.
4: Yes.
3: And I always say it and people give me like the funny look, but it's like when you go to an adult film store or a gentleman's club and you see someone, you know, and you get nervous, like they're there too. Like they're not there to catch you. You just ran into them at a place that you don't, you know. So when you sit down at Operation Delta Dog and now you can go, you know what? Yeah, I have some issues, but so doesn't everybody else in this place. You know, we're all there for the same reason. It's all going to benefit from the same program. So it eases the tension a little.
4: Absolutely.
3: And you start to build those bonds, you know, where, you know, I still talk to Sean and I talk to Gary and I talk to Ruth, who's here. I talk to you, Ruth.
4: Hey, Ruth.
3: Ruth is here. Charlotte's here. Hey, Charlotte.
4: Charlotte.
3: Julie Bickford, how are you? So we all start talking to each other.
4: Yeah.
3: And it's a fraternity in a sense, right? Which I don't know if you guys refer to with that, but in a sense, it's a fraternity.
4: Well, even since you've graduated, I think we have so many more programs. And like I told you before, you know, we're baby steps to hidden battles. So we're encouraging people to come to our class, even if that's not their thing, bring their family. So the family's involved, the family feels comfortable. I have family members that reach out to me and that, you know, want to be proactive in their spouse's process. It's really nice. It is a very, very nice family. And it sounds like baloney, but it's real.
3: Well, it's definitely, I mean, it's definitely needed. It's because it's another resource. It's another avenue for, you know, that path to mental wellness.
4: Absolutely.
3: And that's, you know, like I said, I know people who've gotten dogs from the train and handoff type of and that might be perfect for them, but that wasn't what I needed, you know?
4: There's so much, you can always reach back out to us. I think that's the best part. So your dog is, you know, they're like your children. They're not going to be perfect. I mean, mine are, if you're listening, but,
3: Junie's perfect, except when she sees dogs that she wants to play with.
4: Yeah. You can always reach out. You can reach out to any of us and we're always going to be there for you.
3: Yep.
4: That's, I think, and you feel more comfortable to reach out because you have a relationship with us.
3: Plus the fact that you can go back for refreshers anytime.
4: Yes, I encourage that.
3: Yeah, and while you're there, you can actually wash your dog.
4: Yeah.
3: Because some of them get stinky. but no, I mean, it is good to get the refreshers. It is good to do that. I mean, you guys incorporate, because you don't want to make it just class, right? You guys incorporate other things, you know, so you'll have, you know, an art therapy, a knot tying class with Dan Badger and something, and they come in, and now it's, you're with the dog, but you're doing something totally different. And that's that bonding process.
4: Yes.
3: You know, where I say it's that peer support or that support group that you get.
4: Orientation. We've had some people reach out and say, hey, so-and-so that was at orientation, they talked to me about their motorcycle. Can I have their phone number so that I can talk to them about their motorcycle?
3: Yeah.
4: It's really nice to see.
3: Yeah. Riley, coming from what your background was before this and now you're in this world, what do you see that's like special? Because you're not a veteran, right? What do you see special to see people, these adults come together and start to just bond and make friends?
5: I think the community has been like the biggest thing that I've noticed and the impact that it has on every individual. I have seen people start the program and then how much they've grown since they've began the program. Mm-hmm. And just taking them out of that like isolation that they're feeling and to know that they have such a strong support system. I've also noticed that a lot of the veterans view us as like their family.
3: Yeah.
5: And they feel comfortable like talking and coming in and spending time with us. We have a lot of veterans in our program that will just come in, stop in for the day, and just hang out and bring their dogs in. I think especially in Allison's role when she has the events at night, like art class, they're all like smiling and happy. Mm-hmm. And then even events that we have on the weekends, they all show up for it, which is awesome.
3: Yeah. And that's the whole purpose of it. I mean, it's great.
4: Yeah.
3: Well done.
5: Thanks.
4: I know you did so well.
3: I know. Your dad should be proud.
4: Dan.
5: He's definitely watching right now.
3: Good. So you guys are, it's zero cost to the veteran. And I will tell you, service dogs, and the only reason I know is because I've gone and done fundraising for you guys and advocated for you for so long. Service dogs are not cheap. You know, comfort dogs, even comfort dog training's anywhere from $2,000 to $5,000. But then a service dog, which is a total different animal, it's a different level, is anywhere from $25,000 to $30,000, depending. But because I don't want to talk completely, because that's why you're here, but talk about the process and where do you get your dogs from? How are they selected? And if they're not going to be superstars and make the program, what happens to them?
4: So our trainers do their due diligence. They are constantly looking for these dogs. They are looking in the South from different shelters. I feel like that's pretty like a big priority for them, is constantly trying to find dogs for people.
3: Because your mission is
4: rescue one, save two.
3: Exactly.
4: So we're rescuing these dogs so that they can come up here and be partnered with you. So a lot of the animals are from the South and they come up here. We evaluate them for a period of time, not myself, the trainer. So I don't know how they do it. I can't pretend that I know how they know what works and what doesn't, but they do an amazing job. The dogs that are not going to make it as service dogs, like Wonderful Junie, they get adopted out to families. So we call it a career change.
3: Yep.
4: And yeah, right now we have, I think there's 10 spots for veterans or first responders to adopt for free.
3: Oh, nice. Okay.
4: Yeah, an adoptable animal from us.
3: I just saw you send out, and you guys are spot on with your marketing. But your emails come out and there's always good pictures of the dogs that are up for adoption and stuff like that. And they're cute. But yeah, I mean, you have to understand, a lot of people don't understand, is not every one's going to make the big leagues. You know, they're amazing dogs. They're just, there's certain things that they're just not going to be able to tackle, you know?
4: Yeah. I have a dog that's a career change dog. They, you know, maybe they don't want to go on an elevator. Maybe they're afraid of loud noises. Doesn't mean there's anything wrong with the dog, but there's, you know, it's a small percentage of the animals that can work.
3: Mm-hmm. So the dogs are screened. They're going to make it, or they find a home where they can actually chase a tennis ball all day and not have to work like Junie and others. All the money that funds the programs, donor-driven, sponsorship, individual donations, fundraisers. Talk about some of your fundraisers.
4: Our fundraising events?
3: Yeah.
4: I have a great one with this guy. I don't know if you know him, Scott Hyder.
3: I heard things.
4: Yeah, I mean, he's okay. Mm. We have a Hot Dogs and Service Dogs event this Wednesday. It's not really a fundraiser, but it's definitely community awareness.
3: Yep. So that's a genius idea. I wonder who came up with that.
4: Again, it's this guy. It's this guy, Scott. He's like everywhere. I don't know.
3: I'm sore from patting myself on the back.
4: That's going to be really fun. We have free hot dogs, hopefully a whole bunch of service dogs. Mm. We have Uncle Blaze with the pop cup truck,
3: right? He's got the treat truck.
4: Twisted Pickle's gonna be there.
3: The
4: Pine Grass Mountain Band.
3: I never heard of them, but I heard they're supposed to be good. Do we have Operation High Flight coming out?
4: Operation High Flight, the holiday car challenge. Bold Fox Designs out of Amherst, New Hampshire. Harbor Care is coming.
3: Oh, nice. Very nice.
4: And I don't have the list.
3: It's going to be, we're at the Lawrence Barn in Hollis.
4: The Lawrence Barn in Hollis.
3: 4 o'clock to
4: 7 p.m.
3: And that's going to be this Wednesday.
4: Correct. Rain or shine.
3: Yeah, because we can go inside.
4: Yes.
3: Yeah, I know that when I'm trying to remember who it was asked me, they said, what's the rain plan? I said, inside is the rain plan. So, good.
4: Fun.
3: Yeah, and there's going to be lawn games and stuff like that, and it's free of charge. And what we're just trying to do with, you know, this collaboration is to, with all of us, is we all work together anyway. We're always referring out to each other. We're always supporting each other.
4: Yeah.
3: But we're just trying to let the community know that we exist, because no matter how much time we've been around, how long's Operation Delta Dog been around?
4: 2013.
3: All right. So long time, 13 years.
4: Yeah, that's
3: a math. Yeah. So 13 years and, 14 years. And yet there's still people who are like, who are they? You know, we're coming up to our 10th year next year, and people are like, who are you? This is an opportunity for a lot of people don't know that we exist to learn that we exist. You know, Operation High Flight's really new. Holiday Car Challenge has been around for a while.
4: Yes.
3: Harbor Care, they do so much stuff that people, they do stuff I don't even know, and I'm one of their partners, you know? So it's a great opportunity for people to learn what's going on in the community. And if they're not veterans, or, you know, we serve first responders, they do know somebody that could benefit from our program.
4: Absolutely.
3: And that's a huge part of it, you know?
4: Yeah.
3: And what else do you have coming up? I know you have some sort of like a race or something, nothing like that.
4: Yeah, there's like a tiny race. It's really small. It's going to be on the 20th. It's our 5K if Riley wants to chime in. This is her gig.
5: So we are having our annual Run to Rescue 5K on September 20th at Mine Falls. It's at 9 a.m. and all the proceeds are going directly to our mission. Today is the last day before price increase. So if you're going to register, register by 12 a.m.
3: Nice. Good for you. And now the start, finish, and registration is going to be over by Stadium Plaza, as if you go down that road towards the Greater Nashua YMCA. It's near the skate park, not the skate rink. So just for people to understand that.
4: We'll have parking attendants on duty.
3: Good.
4: Yeah.
3: And that's a great event. Hidden Battles will be there with our Foot Soldiers program, Boot Soldiers. Foot Soldiers. Yeah, Foot Soldiers. So we'll be there also. But that's a great place. We do our rucks there every Sunday.
4: I still have to get to a ruck.
3: They're fun.
4: Yeah.
3: Yeah, the weather's perfect for it now. So you have that. So it's these type of events that are funding, you know, service dogs. It's some of the sponsors. Swim at the Mission is a huge sponsor, partner for you guys.
4: We're so thankful for that.
3: And you guys are now expanding because the program is expanding. So you have the expansion that's coming through. Do you know it's named after somebody, correct?
4: I think that's a surprise.
3: Oh, okay.
4: Yeah.
3: All right. Charlotte, do you want to jump in there and let us know?
4: I'm pretty sure it's a surprise.
3: Yeah.
4: And
3: Steve Cricket. No, it is Cricket. Not Tuesday. It is Wednesday, and Tuesday's not spelled that way. All right, yeah, because I know it's going to be named after a donor, correct?
4: Yes.
3: All right.
4: Yes.
3: So we'll
4: I don't let the cat out of the bag.
3: Yeah. No. Okay, it's not. All right. Maybe it's not. I thought for some reason
4: I don't know.
3: Yeah, I thought, and it might not have been you because we're busy with our own, but. I know a lot of places when you have like expansions or something, they'll name it like the Scott Heider is awesome in Richmond Center. Hint, that's coming.
4: I think that's probably what it's going to be called, but we just didn't want you to know in advance.
3: Yeah, and that's what Charlotte said. She goes, big unveiling coming soon. And I just spilled it. It's the Scott Heider is awesome in Richmond Center.
4: Obviously.
3: I'm sorry, Charlotte, for listening.
4: Yes. What else would it be?
3: I mean, it's obvious. It's the obvious, you know.
4: Yeah, we know.
3: So, can you explain what the Enrichment Center is going to be? What is the difference between that and the training center you have now?
4: So, the training center we have now is pretty small. I remember when I first started, I thought we had this large space and thought it could handle all of these dogs and all these people. And now it's amazing how small it seems. So we do have the expansion for the different training center, which is. It's so big. It can handle so many more people, so many more dogs, a much better space.
3: Yep.
4: And then the room that we are going to be unveiling, that is going to kennel. We'll have many kennels. Are you looking for that guy again?
3: I see you. I am. What did I tell you about
4: nervous.
3: The thing? You can't look away type of thing?
4: So we're going to have a whole bunch of kennels and space for the dogs to run and play. Mm-hmm. And I am looking to get some veterans to do some painting, like mural painting. It'll be like the dogs are outside and we'll paint it ourselves.
3: Mm-hmm. Nice.
4: Yeah, it's going to be cute.
3: So it's funny because people are probably looking at this new space or look at this new space and go, how did they do it in that small space? I will tell you, there's a lot of benefits for working close, though. Because in the real world, your service dog's going to be in contact with Fluffy, who shouldn't be in the store, that is.
4: That's right.
3: It's going to be at parks where they shouldn't be. So this gives them, the dogs and the handlers, the opportunity to work close with obstacles, people, other dogs. So there is a huge benefit of that. And I hope that that doesn't go away when you get to the bigger space.
4: We just had Emily, I don't know if she's listening, but the other night they practiced going to an airport and getting on an airplane and all the tight spaces. So I actually think the bigger space gives them more room to set up those small challenges.
3: Yep.
4: And with more dogs, you have more access to reactions and training.
3: And hint, hint, everybody, because I just know about this. Boston Logan Airport now actually has a dog relief center.
4: Oh.
3: Which is awesome because I know that before you fly, and I've talked to Dale at Canine Frog Dog Storm, his training, he said that you shouldn't feed your dog for 48 hours or 24 hours because if a dog relieves itself on a plane, it's nasty. He said, so you have to not feed him for 24 hours. He goes, and they kind of get angry, grouchy, whatever.
4: Yeah.
3: But now with that, you don't have to do that. You can bring them to this little room that has fake grass in there and they can do their business and they should be all right for a couple hours on a plane.
4: I've seen that at other airports. I didn't know that Logan didn't
3: Logan
4: have
3: has
4: that.
3: One now.
4: Okay.
3: I saw it right outside of JetBlue, Terminal 26.
4: Good.
3: You're welcome,
4: JetBlue.
3: Everybody. Yep.
4: Yeah. Yeah.
3: And it is going to be called the Scott Heider and Baby Brother Enrichment Center.
4: Baby Brother. Where is Baby Brother tonight?
3: I don't know. He's been working. He's been busy.
4: Okay. We'll let
3: him. Yeah.
4: Yeah.
3: So
4: he's got do.
3: Yeah, things to do, people to see, whatever.
4: Yeah.
3: Let's pay another bill.
4: Okay.
3: This segment's brought to you by Custom Iron Craft. 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You gave me the look. It's September.
4: I gave you the look?
3: Yeah, it's September. Snow will be here in no time. It's New England.
4: I was getting really nervous because I know that my boss is listening and I forgot to talk about the gala.
3: Well, we still have time. So let's explain the gala. I love the gala.
4: Do you want to do the gala, Riley?
3: Well, we don't.
4: They can't see what you're saying.
3: You look like you were writing cursive with your nose.
4: So we have a gala on November 6th. Mm-hmm. Do you want to talk about your gala first?
3: No, we'll talk about yours. I'm going to, second hour, sure? I'm whacking the snot out of them. This is your hour. Go.
4: Okay. Thank you. That's very nice because we'll be at your gala and I'm very excited.
3: Yep, we'll be at yours.
4: Operation Delta Dog Gala is November 6th at Sky Meadow Country Club and it is sold out.
3: Nice.
4: But we are looking for local businesses to donate auction items. So if anybody would like to get their name out to a sold out event, we would be more than happy.
3: Still opportunities to sponsor.
4: Yes.
3: Good.
4: Absolutely.
3: And where can they find that information, Riley?
5: On our website, operationdeltadog.org.
3: Nice.
4: She's so smart.
3: I know, she's on the ball. She's just waiting for the pounce on her time.
4: Yeah. Yeah.
3: And Charlotte says she'll let you guys live another day. That's nice.
4: I mean, she's pretty nice. Yeah.
3: I like her.
4: Yeah, I really like her.
3: I worked for her for a little while, and I liked her.
4: I know. You were in my role, right?
3: Yeah, yep. Yeah. I was there. I was just warming the seat for you.
4: There you go.
3: And then I warmed it too much, apparently, so you guys changed offices. Like, burn this. Everything in here. Julie says, nobody likes the S word.
4: What's the S word?
3: I have no idea.
4: Snow.
3: Yeah.
4: Sorry, Julie.
3: I like the snow word. I like snow.
4: I mean, we live in New England.
3: Yeah.
4: That's where we live.
3: Yeah. And you do have the hottest event around. I will tell you, though, our golf tournament's better than yours.
4: Speechless.
3: The only reason I say that is.
4: Scott, is that nice to say?
3: No. So what? You guys have the gala.
4: Okay.
3: We have the golf tournament. Our golf tournament, which is October 16th, has been dubbed the circus. We have so much going on at our golf tournament. We'll talk about this in the second hour, but we have heckle holes. We have the booze hole. We have, like, there's a lot going on at ours. And it's a good time.
4: I think we need to take notes.
3: And it's not until October, and we're sold out already.
4: Yes.
3: So, which is, makes me happy. But once again, still opportunities to sponsor and donate, so you can do that too.
4: And you said your golf is on the 16th, right?
3: Yes, it's Friday the 16th.
4: On the 17th, you can celebrate your win and your success at Abel Ebenezer because we will be there with Blue Nose Pitmaster for barbecue.
3: Oh, okay.
4: Yeah.
3: Blue Nose is a type of pit bull.
4: Correct. Dean will tell you a good story about him rescuing his dog, and he is going to be providing the barbecue.
3: Yep.
4: And the bear at Abel Ebenezer is amazing. And
3: where is that?
4: That is in Nashua. I couldn't tell you how to get there, though.
3: Abel, why does that sound so familiar?
4: It's not far.
3: Abel Ebenezer. We'll have to find it.
4: It's very good beer. It's a very fun event, and the Slackers will be playing.
3: Nice.
4: Yeah, so come see
3: Bunch
4: us.
3: Of veterans in that band.
4: Yes.
3: Yep.
4: There are.
3: Very good. And once again, if if we're raffling, we're like rifling off all these dates to you and locations and stuff. But if you go to the OperationDeltaDog.org page, you can find all these. Riley, it's on her. She said you could. So if not, hunt her down. Beat her.
4: I'll help you find her.
3: Yeah. But yeah, there's a lot of events coming up. And you also have an event in Merrimack.
4: We have so many events that I brought a list.
3: I know.
4: So I wouldn't.
3: You're like
4: forget.
3: Us. Yeah.
4: Yeah. What's the Merrimack event?
5: I think that's the Abel Ebenezer one.
3: Is that in Merrimack? I don't know.
4: No. Oh, Golden's on the Green?
3: Maybe.
4: Charlotte, stop listening.
3: Golden's on the Green. Okay. Is that one in conjunction with Swim at the Mission also?
4: Golden's on the Green?
3: Yeah.
4: No, that is not. That is a lovely man who loves golden retrievers.
3: Okay.
4: Yes. More information by Googling Golden's on the Green.
3: Okay.
4: Yes. <That's good. laughs> What do we have? We have the Manchester Country Club, but that is for, who's that for? Why are you giving me that face? You have to talk. People can't hear you.
3: She's talking with her eyes.
4: Anyways, we have Hollis Old Home Days and then the 5K. But all of this should be on our website.
3: Yeah, 'tis the season right now for the old home days.
4: Oh, yeah.
3: And, oh, my goodness.
4: Groton Fest. I'm not sure if we're going to be there this year. Yeah, all the small town festivals.
3: We they just had the Tingsboro one, and we didn't go because we had a suicide, because September is Suicide Awareness Month. But we had an event in right in downtown Pelham. We went to where they put out 660 flags for service members and first responders that had taken their lives. And thanks to Jamie from the police department, put me on the spot, threw me right in there. He's like, Scott, you want to talk? I'm like, yeah, I guess. So I got to talk. It was nice.
4: You love talking.
3: I actually do. I enjoy public speaking. I'm not going to lie to you. So I'm on your website now. Now we have, let's see, Murder Like Magic book release author with and Operation Delta Dog founder Trish Blanchett. She's got an event coming up.
4: That just happened.
3: How was that? That looked pretty decent. I wish I'd known about it.
4: That was amazing. Last Saturday. So Charlotte actually interviewed Trisha, who is the founder of Operation Delta Dog.
3: Time out. That's a really good picture, Charlotte, on this little flyer.
4: Okay. I can't see it because your computer's backwards to me.
3: But, shame on you for not knowing the picture. But Charlotte's a good picture of you. Yeah.
4: Pixie?
5: I know the picture. She looks beautiful.
4: Oh, that's such a pretty picture of her. That's on her employee picture, too.
3: Oh, nice.
4: Yeah. If you look up staff, I think that's her picture.
3: All right. Proceed. My bad.
4: So Trisha is an amazing person, and she wrote a book, Murder Like Magic, and Charlotte read it and interviewed her at Ballin Books. Are you okay? Yeah. And they donated all the money from a certain portion of that day to Operation Delta Dog. She said it was very successful. Yes.
3: Steve said as long as it's not 105, he doesn't care what the weather is, and I agree with you, Cricket.
4: Cricket knows everything.
3: And 100. Listen, in this, I like the winter because you always put more on. In the summer, you can't take more off because if you were, it would not be pleasant. Some people should not be with more off. So,
4: I think the Cricket should have been on this show tonight.
3: I would love to get Cricket on here. People like, who's Cricket? I go, he's the sweetest man in the world. They go, really? What's he look like? I go, like a god gnome. I'm like. I said, he's got like this awesome beard.
4: Yep.
3: I'm like, I said, yeah, he's awesome. Love him. But
4: did he just hear you? Did he write anything?
3: I don't know, but he's probably, it's funny because I called him a handsome something today. And he goes, I don't know about that. And I said, well, I don't know how to judge men. So I'm just going to go with that one.
4: There you go.
3: No, he's a great guy. Always out. He's definitely, I met him way before he was in the Delta Dog program.
4: Oh, really?
3: He teaches fly fishing
4: for
3: two other organizations. And I've talked about him tons of times on the show because he's got the patience of a saint. He taught my son at like 8 years old how to fly fish in a field. Yeah, wicked good guy. But yeah, he's one of those people that definitely pays it back.
4: Yes, he works hard to do that.
3: Yeah, and he's definitely one of those guys who gets it, that it's not about him. It's about helping others.
4: Yes.
3: And it's nice that he did get in the service dog program to help him. Finally, because that's a huge problem with veterans and first responders. We're always the ones running to danger, but we don't run to help ourselves ever.
4: Correct. You always think that someone else deserves it.
3: Mm-hmm.
4: And you do.
3: Oh, yeah. Yes. Yeah. And we always sit there and go, someone's got it worse than me. And there's someone going, that guy's got it worse than me.
4: Yes. Yes. But it's a problem.
3: Yeah. It absolutely is. So you have your gala, you have the race. You have Golden's on the Green. What else do you have coming up?
4: It looks like we had a comedy night with you rescheduled.
3: Yeah. So I don't know what happened with that. That just keeps falling apart. Like, we get a date, and then we're like, all right, let's hear back from the date. And then everybody gets busy, and then we're like, oh, the fall. Believe it or not, at one time, the fall was my slow season.
4: Really? Because
3: it's grant season for us.
4: Okay. Because
3: we do our fiscal year from July to June.
4: Same.
3: Right.
4: Yeah.
3: Where some people do calendar year.
4: Oh.
3: So it's kind of challenging. So we, you know, as a nonprofit, we rely so heavily on grants and funding, whatever, that sometimes they get rid of the grant money by like April. So we actually know who we can go to and whatever. But now it's, I mean, we have our appreciation night with the Fisher Cats. It's for our staff and invitees, right? The next night, we have the Cog Railroad going up to see the Honor, the Honor Summit.
4: That's so lovely.
3: Then we have the Sunday Morning Rock the next day. So Friday, Saturday, Sunday. Then we have our PSA group. Well, we have the show here on Monday nights. PSA group on PSA support group on Tuesday nights. Hot Dog Service Dogs on Wednesday night. Like, there's so much going on this fall for us. Plus, throw in our foot soldiers. Which now we're doing road races for everybody else.
4: I know. I might

0: Operation Delta Dog. When we have, you know, like with the radio show and the PS support group and all the other things we do over 100 events a year, mm-hmm. right? People need to understand that, one, those things cost money. So every program that we run, because you don't charge and we don't charge,
1: correct,
0: costs money. But two, we're doing it because there is that need. Like, there is a need that we're filling right now. Like, I say it all the time. I would love one day to somebody say, hey, you're not needed anymore. And I can enjoy retirement.
1: Yeah,
0: you know?
1: That would be the goal.
0: Yeah.
1: Right.
0: But until then, people need to understand that there is such a problem with mental health and first responders and our veterans and our trauma medical staff and, mm-hmm. you know, dispatchers and EMS or whatever, that we need to have all these programs to pick up the slack. Because it should be naturally coming and being funded by, you know, the higher powers. But thanks to donor-driven, generous people, organizations and businesses and partnerships that we formed over the last so many years, it's paying for these programs that are desperately needed. You know, I mean, we're expanding programs weekly, monthly.
1: Yes.
0: You know, which before it was, you guys were just doing dogs. You know,
1: right.
0: Supply dogs, but there's a bigger need. Let's keep them engaged in the community. Let's keep our arms wrapped around them, because this is what we've worked so hard to get them to finally do, is look for help, get into a community. And you can't release them now because where are they going? It's like the military. When you get out, you're like walking around like a mall, you know, a 50-year-old guy at the mall trying to find Hot Topic because you have no idea where it is. And that's what you look like. You're just walking aimlessly through, like, oh, Orange Julius. It's like, oh, job. You know, and that's, I relate that to. It's like just so much confusion and so much going on.
1: Yeah.
0: But you need to, like, harness them and keep them in, you know, not forcibly, but keep them engaged and keep them where they feel like they belong and they're comfortable and, you know, and safe.
1: Yes. And that's the whole, I think that's, we're doing that successfully.
0: Mm-hmm.
1: I hope that's our goal. And like I said before, you know, when everybody's coming extra stuff with us, then the whole plan is then you move on to hidden battles. You still have us in the background, but, you know, you're doing something smaller with us. You are supported mm-hmm. at all of those events. The trainers are there. I'm there. We're yep. always with you. And then you graduate and you still want to come back and we want you.
0: Yeah.
1: Yep. All the time. Mm-hmm. But then they say, oh, well, what if I want to, you know, go to Rucking on Sunday or, mm-hmm. you know, and that's yeah. the goal, to get them out.
0: Yeah, exactly.
1: Yeah.
0: And that's the thing. It's like, it's why we have the show, to expose people to other programs that are doing things, you know, and it's Hot Dogs and Service Dogs, same thing.
1: Yeah.
0: And like the Swim Summit, which you're going to, right?
1: Yes.
0: Me too.
1: Yeah.
0: You going?
2: Yeah.
0: All right. So she's like, I don't know,
1: she's
0: but
1: like,
0: yes.
1: I have no idea.
0: I'm going. But like the Swim Summit, you know, we're meeting up with 65 other organizations that we're all going to get together and talk about the problems that,
1: yes.
0: you know, that are taking over our veterans in New Hampshire. And, you know, and that's what we need to do. And by sitting with a group of other people that you've never met with or maybe have, you get to learn what they do. And now we're become yes. an advocate and a resource, you know, because one of the biggest things I said when I first started this was I was sick of hearing no. You know, and if you're a box checker, which there are a lot out there, you know, like, oh, I made a call and nobody's helping me. Look, I checked that box, like nobody's helping me. And I was sick of getting no. So now whenever I find another organization that does something, I literally write it down. So when people call me, they'll say, oh, you know, I need help with this. And I'm like, I look down my little sheet. I'm like, yeah. call these people,
1: yeah.
0: you know, and that's because I'm not giving them the no anymore. Like, they need to know people are out there and they're helping you. And that's what we do, you know, by our collaborations and, you know,
1: yeah.
0: holding them for a little while and then saying, all right, well, you're good, but yet you still need something. So go over to Harbor Care or go to Hidden Battles or whatever. I mean, we have people, I don't know how many people I've sent your way, you know, from our programs.
1: Yeah, we have so many people either in class or graduates, and it's great because someone calls for help and I can say, mm-hmm. oh, Scott knows that person, or mm-hmm. oh, I need help with a car. Oh, Joe can help with a car. Mm-hmm. There's mm-hmm. always someone that I can reach out to. So mm-hmm. if I don't know the answer, mm-hmm. I definitely have an Operation Delta Dog mm-hmm. person that does.
0: So yeah. here's something for you, Riley, and I'm going to segue into this. This is going to be good for you. Easy, no heavy lifting. A lot of people who aren't qualified to be part of the program, you know, to get a service dog or whatever, but want to be involved. Is there opportunities to volunteer?
2: Yes, we have many opportunities to volunteer. It ranges. usually we have people volunteering with the events that we have, mm-hmm. which is a huge help to us. And then we also have volunteer opportunities for people to come in and help around the office.

0: even with like answering phone calls, because our staff is so limited, but it's easy to apply to be a volunteer. We have, on our website, there's a section to apply to be a volunteer, and we have an amazing volunteer coordinator. Her name is Christine, and she gets in touch with them right away, and she'll be able to help with whatever questions.
1: And it's like people like, I love dogs, but I can't have a dog. Can they come and volunteer to walk dogs?
0: Yes. That is more limited, but we do have some openings for people helping with the dogs. But Christine like takes care of all the volunteers, and she's able to tell exactly what we need help with.
1: Perfect. But it, like, you know, we're us with events too, like day of event stuff, volunteers are huge. Always need that. Because people think that you just order an event on Amazon, it shows up, you press a button, pop, everything happens, and it's not that way.
2: Christine, our event coordinator, she's our volunteer coordinator. Is that her role? I don't know how we did it without her, and I hope she's listening, because we all feel that way.
1: Yeah.
2: She's amazing.
1: It's great when you get somebody who finds their niche, and that's how volunteers happen.
2: Yeah.
1: Like, I get people all the time, they're like, I want to volunteer. And I say, okay, I'm like, I would love to have a conversation with you to find out what your strengths are and where we could benefit each other, you know, because it's got to be mutually beneficial. You know, they're looking for something to satisfy something in their body, to be involved in something bigger than they are. And we're looking for somebody who's going to be able to bring something to us that we are probably looking for, you know. So, you know, for people listening, if they're, you know, they're like, well, I'm really good at with computers, or I'm really good with this, I'm, you know, I'm not really into rucking or, you know, whatever, like, can I still help? And I'm like, yeah, like, we can use office help all the time. We can use people, you know, with, you know, everything, thank you cards and stuff like that.
2: Yes.
1: So yeah, there's always something. There's always that right shoe for the right foot. And by all means, I think you should, somebody's got a skill that's going to be able to be utilized somewhere, you know, even if it's standing there and handing out a welcome bag, or even if it's pointing, oh, you're parking over here.
2: Right.
1: Like, it is really, really essential to have volunteers. So if you're thinking about volunteer, or you have a free day, you're like, you know, I want to go check that out. Listen, most of the time you get a free shirt out of it. You
2: and
1: get
2: you
1: lunch out of it.
2: People.
1: And you meet fun people. Yeah. And at the end of the day, you're like, that was amazing. I'm going to do that again.
2: Right.
1: So it's awesome for people to volunteer.
2: I think that's how Riley's going to feel after this radio show.
1: She's going to be back next week. She's going to be like, this is the Riley show, and punch me in the face.
2: Yeah, she's going to be coming through the doors, pushing people aside.
1: Yeah, exactly.
2: Yeah.
1: Let me just push these buttons. I don't even know what they do. That's why I blocked him, Riley.
2: Listen, don't let her know.
1: Yeah, listen, this part of the show is brought to you by Swim at the Mission. The mission is clear, support and honor the veterans. 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I feel better. I'm just starting to get over some funky cold I had the last 3 weeks.
2: Yeah, my daughter had that.
1: Oh my God.
2: Not from you.
1: No. Yeah. Last week, was it last week? I think it was last week. I had to leave and go out and cough in the hallway. It was horrible. And it finally went away. So I'm happy about that.
2: Good.
1: So when a veteran's thinking about getting a service dog, right, does discharge matter, their discharge status? Like if they got an honorable, dishonorable, general discharge, because that's a thing that comes up a lot.
2: Okay.
1: Because when it comes to the discharge status, a lot of veterans aren't actually entitled to things, because if they get a dishonorable discharge, they're not entitled to VA benefits. And then a lot of programs won't even take them. Is that something you guys look at? Is that like a case-by-case type of thing? Like you look and it goes, you know, oh, dishonorable discharge for like substance abuse opposed to like something horrific. Is that something you guys look into?
2: I am going to definitely speak to people, but just show me your DD-214. I'm going to talk to you. Let's just talk it out.
1: Yeah. It's case-by-case.
2: Absolutely.
1: So there's hope for it. Because there's been like, I will tell you, and we just had Justin walk in. He's an Army vet and he'll be on in the second hour. But I've talked to guys, because I got out in 2002, right before the global war on terror started, and the things I did, I would still be in jail for, that guys are getting kicked out of the Army for. So it's like the culture shift was, there was more shenaniganizing going on when I was in, opposed to now. Now it's very like rigid and stiff, but...
2: Because you're out?
1: Yeah, probably. I think that
2: you have
1: maybe
2: a lot of persuasion on people.
1: Yeah.
2: Yeah.
1: Hold on a second. Okay. I can hear the best story that made both of them know that Operation Delta Dog was special. Didn't I? I already gave that story, didn't I? Why you guys are special? I can give
2: tonight?
1: It in the second hour. In the second hour, I'll talk about what I think you guys are the best. And not because you're here. Like, every time somebody comes in, I say that you guys are the best. So, tough. no, but, like, when I was in, you know, drinking was a culture. Like, as long as you didn't do drugs, you could get as messed up as you want. Just don't get arrested. Don't break anything. Don't hurt yourself. But you get guys, you know, when I was in, you know, I learned how to drink in the military. My roommate used to drink a bottle of McGillicuddy's a night, and he was 22. And when we had a barracks inspection, they found all his empty bottles. Used to keep them like trophies. And they sent him to, like, AA for, like, 6 months. He would get random alcohol tests. Now, they're booting guys out. Like,
2: really?
1: Nope, out. Like, and I just... So... When I see people who say, like, oh, I have a dishonorable discharge, can I come to your programs? I'll just ask them. I'm like, was it anything nefarious? Was it like a domestic assault stuff? Was it sexual assault stuff?
2: Yes.
1: Like, was it, you know, like that? Can you just elaborate to me what it is? Because, one, I don't want to have somebody who's got a volatile personality or somebody who's, you know, if, you know, around other people, that because safety is key. And to be around, because we have a lot of women at our stuff, there's some people who just shouldn't be around other people like that. So that is it's a conversation, I think, that we're, you know.
2: And I always encourage people, you know, when they first apply, that information isn't asked for right away. You know, it's do you have your DD-214? Do you have PTSD, MST, or TBI? Mm-hmm. And I encourage people to talk to me, to reach out, and I say, you know, text anytime, call anytime. We'll figure it out.
1: Hey, some KJ just said, you guys just got an award. We have about a minute and a half. Talk about the award.
2: KJ, he can't come on and talk about it?
1: Maybe another time, sure.
2: No, but that would be great. But he presented an award to Trisha. Mm-hmm. I just thought that he would like the opportunity to do that.
1: Yep.
2: He came in. It was beautiful.
1: Yep.
2: He had a picture of his dog, Hope, who recently passed away. Mm-hmm. And she was a service dog. That's something else we should talk about
1: is the
2: loss
1: we
2: of
1: can talk
2: service
1: about
2: dog.
1: In a second
2: how
1: now. Yeah.
2: Definitely different it is than an animal. But long story short, yes, KJ had her receive a very special award. He came to Operation Delta Dog and did present that to Trisha. And we have it hanging on the wall. It's a beautiful picture.
1: Yeah. I just texted. Oh, well, actually, I think I just, maybe I didn't. I just tried to apply to KJ. KJ, if you want to call in the second hour and talk about that briefly, you can.
2: Yes.
1: I'll give you the number. I believe that's the number. Yeah, because we'd like to hear about that. Yeah, let's talk about the grief, because we know that Donnie just lost Mocha.
2: Yes.
1: And there's a lot of the OGs are starting to get to that age.
2: They are.
1: So I know that, like, Brian and Maggie. Maggie's getting up there in age. There's a lot. We'll talk about that in the second hour.
2: Okay.
1: But listen, we'll be back momentarily. We're going to go silent on Facebook for a couple minutes, but listen to Hidden Battles Radio Live.
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4: USA Radio News, I'm Anthony Lucero. Iran says they attacked three oil tankers affiliated with the U.S.
5: In a statement Saturday, Iran's Revolutionary Guard Navy said the tankers were sailing through an unauthorized route in the Strait of Hormuz and that any suspicious movement would be targeted. The U.S. has not commented on the claims, which appear to be in retaliation to a U.S. attack on three Iranian oil tankers earlier in the day. U.S. Central Command said it attacked three Iranian tankers after Iran launched missiles missiles toward two Navy warships and that no American personnel were injured. I'm Jim Forbes.
4: Five people were killed and five others injured on an Amazon air cargo plane when it overran a runway at Miami International